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2: Thousands of flights have been disrupted as a powerful nor'easter slams the East Coast. Forecasters expect the storm's intensity to weaken, but coastal flooding is still likely today from Virginia to Massachusetts. Tens of thousands are experiencing power outages as winds gusting up to 70 miles an hour hit the region. Attorney General Todd Blanche says President Trump is not denied access for major news outlets. Blanche defended the president's position on ABC's This Week, saying that being at the White House is a privilege, not a right.
3: Well, the president hasn't denied access. That's not the right way to describe it. This is what the president has said, is that he is sick and tired of certain media outlets just refusing to report accurate news.
2: Trump had banned CNN, MS Now, and Politico over what he said was negative coverage and fake news. A federal judge later ruled that the Trump administration must temporarily restore access to the White House for outlets that had been banned. A woman who filed a lawsuit claiming that Snapchat connected her to a sexual predator through its suggest a friend feature shouldn't get a jury trial, according to the company's lawyers. Rich Cassone with details.
4: The woman claims that when she was just 14, Snapchat suggested the 31-year-old man as a friend on the app. The man turned out to be a sexual predator whom she alleges groomed and brutalized her. The woman wants to hold Snap Inc., owner of the app, accountable in court. Snap's lawyers say in court papers filed Tuesday that she agreed to the app's terms of service, which require arbitration instead.
2: Dog owners may live a longer life. Research published by the American Heart Association says dog ownership is tied to a 24% drop in all causes of death for the general population. Individuals who have suffered a major cardiac event, such as a heart attack or a stroke, had their risk of death drop by 33% by living with a dog. Pet interaction also lowers levels of cortisol, the body's main stress hormone, and boosts oxytocin, dopamine, and serotonin. I'm Rob Martier.
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5: There's a new lawsuit against San Isabel Electric over the Aspen Acres fire. Attorneys say San Isabel power lines helped the fire spread. Attorney Matthew Pruch tells Fox 31 his clients are struggling.
6: Going through one of these fires is the most traumatic event in their life. They talk about before the fire and after the fire. And for most of our clients, too, it's the first time they've ever considered hiring a lawyer to sue somebody.
5: San Isabel Electric has denied the allegations, saying there are other factors that could have impacted it as well. The Broncos are getting ready for a big matchup against the LA Rams on Sunday Night Football. Quarterback Bo Nix says he'll be ready.
7: They're going to be good. They're going to provide a challenge for us. They've won a lot of games in the past couple of years, and I feel like they're similar to us. They had a very similar season last year where they could have gone all the way.
5: Nick says it's also very important the Broncos finish drives in the first half, something that was a struggle against the Jaguars last week. KOA coverage of the Broncos-Rams starts at 9 a.m. with kickoff at Empower Field at Mile High at 6:20 p.m. I'm Gordon Scott.
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15: A quiet residential neighborhood erupts in chaos. Carmine Galante, the feared boss of the Bonanno crime family, lies dead, his cigar still clutched between his teeth.
16: masked men walked into Joe and Mary's luncheonette in Brooklyn today and gunned down Carmine Galante, a man believed to be the most powerful mafia chieftain in the country.
15: The execution sent shockwaves through the criminal underworld and set the stage for one of the most pivotal criminal cases in New York City history. From the minds behind the acclaimed television series comes Law and Order: Criminal Justice System. 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These are real stories told by the people who have lived them.
17: My father should have been a dead man.
15: For decades, the mafia had New York City in a stranglehold, with law enforcement seemingly powerless to intervene. But the murder of Carmine Galante marked the beginning of the end. Discover how a group of young prosecutors took on the mafia, and with the help of law enforcement, brought down its most powerful figures. I'm Anasika Nicolazzi, and from Wolf Entertainment and iHeart Podcasts, this is Law & Order: Criminal Justice System.
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1: Welcome. It is the Ben Ferguson Show, Hour 2. It is nice to have you with us. We are going to start with a stunning story for you. This shocking story coming out of the UK is one that reminds so many of us about the terrorist attacks in this country on 9/11. We now are learning more about the UK terror plot that may have been fooled by a noisy farmer from a tiny village who saw masked men running towards a base. I'm going to have more on that for you, the background now, in a moment. But before we get to that, let me tell you the latest that we've learned at this point. Stripped down terror suspects were arrested after planning van bombings at UK base used by US bombers as police are now eyeing Iran. The British cops on Sunday arrested five suspected terrorists accused of plotting a van bombing attack at the UK military base that's been used by the US Air Force for its strikes on Iran. Now, the dramatic pictures show the suspects being held at gunpoint while stripped to the waist after officers suspected they may have been wearing suicide vests for their alleged plot, according to reports. Now, police believe that there could be a link to the Iranian regime directly. They're investigating several possible motives as well. Now, a bomb disposal robot was later seen moving between three vans after chemicals and suspected explosive devices were in fact found during the operation at Royal Air Force Fairfield in southwest England. The UK Sun Times is reporting at this hour. Police were informed of three suspicious vans in the village of Welford early Sunday morning. A local resident told The Guardian there. The base, roughly 90 miles from London, is the U.S. Air Force's command outpost for operations from Europe and has been used for American strikes on Iranian missile sites that have been attacking ships in the Strait of Hormuz. Now, the Iranian Revolutionary Guard in July previously issued a chilling warning to Britain's government not to allow U.S. bombers to fly from the base, which is home to the U.S. 501 Combat Support Wing headquarters and the 420th Air Base Squadron as well. Cops evacuated locals from the nearby village of Welford during the operation after declaring a major incident. Clearly, that was significant. A roughly 400-yard cordon was placed around the three suspected vehicles, with a total of 85 households evacuated while examinations took place. Residents were woken up at about 6 a.m. local time by police banging on their doors and telling them to leave immediately before they were taken to a nearby community center. Police were then not only banging on the doors, but they also said, one of the people said, "So I went downstairs dressed in my gown." There were several police, three police cars in the drive, and they said, "You need to evacuate. There's been a major incident." She said she couldn't elaborate, and that was it. Now, the five suspects are being held on suspicion of possession of explosives, with MI5 assisting the counterterror police there as well.

0: Burnham is being kept updated, they say, about the incident as well. The government spokesman said to the local reporters there. Now, locals in the area reported dramatically increased security measures around the base in recent weeks. One noted, quote, very heavy vehicles across all gates and great big concrete walls going up at entrances to the base as well, the Guardian is now reporting. The Royal Air Force, Fairfort, has a particularly long runway extending almost 2 miles, which has been reinforced to support heavy bombers such as the B-1 and B-2 and the B-52 that have been deployed in the attacks on Iran. Now, again, this is obviously one of those moments where it is truly shocking to see something like this come together. But also at the same time, well, it is not as shocking as many would believe. Now, we're also getting other information as well about Hamas. And I want to catch you up to date on another story here. Hamas's chief's bodyguard, we now have been told, was given citizenship to Britain and then plotted a terror attack there as well. The suspect allegedly coordinated anti-Semitic attacks while under refugee status in Britain. And Britain granted asylum and citizenship status for the former bodyguard to the leader of Hamas. That is what this newest report coming out from The Telegraph is telling us right now. Now, this is bringing up, obviously, a much bigger issue at this moment. And the issue is, what does this mean moving forward, right? Like, if you're seeing that this was happening and you were, why on earth would you give asylum to the former bodyguard of Hamas? And why would you give him citizenship? It is a fair question to ask, right? If you're in the UK, you should be asking that question. Now, not only are we now being told that UK granted the asylum and citizenship status to the former bodyguard, the leader of Hamas, but the suspect, named only as Mr. X for legal reasons, then they're now accusing him of allegedly plotting an anti-Semitic terrorist attack before the second anniversary of the October 7th massacre, according to the Times Sunday. Quote, Mr. X served in the personal security detail for the Hamas leader in Gaza between 2007 and 2017. That would be for a decade, folks. Then he moved to the UK more than 10 years ago. They said it poses difficult questions for the Home Office, MI5 and MI6, with respect to how much they knew about his plans before Mr. X was able to build a life in the country despite knowledge of his actual background. Now, before his arrest, the married father in his 40s was reported to have changed his legal name, quote, numerous times. Mr. X was able to settle in Britain under deep cover as an IT consultant in the suburbs of the large English city, despite reports that suggested his work for the former Hamas leader was, quote, public knowledge. It was reported that he, let me say that again differently, again, this coming from live reports. It was reported that he was known as being the son of another senior Hamas official. So not only was he security detail for Hamas's top terrorist, he was also the son of another senior terrorist official. And that he had been arrested in Egypt for operating a tunnel allegedly used to smuggle guns and gold into Gaza. Nonetheless, he claimed asylum in 15 and was granted indefinite leave to remain by the Home Office. It was also reported that after he attained citizenship, he attended demonstrations outside the Israeli embassy. He was arrested by National Crime Agency officers in central London in November after Israel's National Intelligence Agency, Mossad, and German security and intelligence services learned of the attack. I go back to the main question here. How on earth and why would anyone give this guy citizenship in the UK, much less asylum, knowing what he did for a terrorist organization at the highest levels? It makes no sense. And yet here we are having this conversation now. I want to get your phone calls. 1-800-474-9732. 1-800-474-9732. 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

0: SJ. You're out golfing, you hear all your buddies talking about their investments. And when it comes to gold, silver, and precious metals, you don't really understand what they're talking about, and you don't want to call anybody because they might high-pressure sell you. Well, not at Lear Capital. John Ohanessian is the CEO at Lear Capital, and he's joining us. And I get this question all the time. Physical gold. Why is that so important?
1: Well, it's important because if you believe that one day currency, the dollar in the case of the U.S., is going to be worth less for all sorts of different reasons, you've got another form of currency. Gold's been, throughout the history of the world, been around as currency, and now silver is too. So when we recommend to people, if they're going to get the hard asset, and if they're concerned about the value of the dollar or their currency, their primary currency, then you want to have it, your holdings, the physical holdings, you want them diversified.
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7: All right, welcome back. It is the Ben Ferguson Show. It is so nice to have you with us wherever you are around the country. And I do want to get some of your phone calls in here. The number, 1-800-474-9732. 1-800-474-9732. President Donald Trump has been warning America for quite some time about the radical left. The impact that communism, socialism, and Marxism is actually having on Americans. And now we're seeing the fruits of the radical left and their labor and what type of impact it is having mentally on American citizens. And we're just 5 weeks out from Election Day. And if you look at this election, there are a lot of warning signs coming for Republican candidates. Now, Democrats have already made it very clear that they want to impeach Donald Trump yet again if you give them power. That is one of their hallmark promises right now. But the reason why that promise is actually moving forward is because the poll numbers are showing that increasingly Americans are embracing socialism at record levels. I want to give you this New York Post article just to understand how bad it's gotten. Americans are embracing socialism at record levels as popularity now tops, you ready for this? 40%. I'm going to say that again. The popularity of socialism in America has now gotten above 40% for the first time since 2010. A record number of Americans not only have a positive view of socialism, with almost half admitting they embrace the far-left ideology, according to this new survey. 43% of Americans said they feel optimistic about socialism. That's a new Gallup poll that was released on Wednesday. It marks the first time this figure has topped 40% in Gallup's poll since they started asking the question in 2010. Think about how long ago that was, 16 years ago. At the same time, economic concepts like free enterprise, big business, and capitalism have also slipped in public favorability. I go back to the warning here. It is clear that the Marxist, socialists, and communists playing the long game, infiltrating the idea into America, into the minds of voters and younger people who are now voters, is clearly working. The indoctrination that America is evil, the indoctrination that capitalism is evil, the idea that a democracy is evil is now clearly paying off. Now, the surge in popularity, they say, was driven surprisingly by, you ready for this, independent voters. With 45% of independents in that group reporting a positive view of socialism, that is up significantly from last year at 37%. Independents also, and this is again where you get people to hate the country, hate freedom, hate democracy, hate business, hate success. What do independents think about businesses? Their view of businesses, their view of big business, dropped to a new low of only 32%, meaning that independents now prefer socialism, the government owning business, instead of the private sector, especially in big business. Small businesses, capitalism, and free enterprise are still viewed more positively, thank goodness. Now, the increase in optimism for the far-left philosophy has also been driven in large part by a sharp uptick among Democrats, who now say they have a significantly positive view of socialism. The results in this Gallup poll show, and again, this is where you have to pay attention, 2/3, 66% of, quote, progressives were in favor. That is up from 10%. Let me rephrase that. It is up from 50% in 2010. So this is growing, 16% over the last decade. Democrats have been rating socialism also more positively than capitalism since 2016. Again, I go back to the Bernie Sanders, the AOCs, the fight oligarchy, the everybody that has money is evil and you should hate them and they're doing something wrong and you should be angry with them. Like, the list goes on and on of the things that they are saying to make you hate capitalism. And so now Democrats say, no, we like socialism more than capitalism. More than capitalism. We believe socialism and we think it's better than capitalism since 2016. And by the way, it's now tied with free enterprise. I'm not even sure some of these crazy even know what free enterprise even means at 65%. Now, Democrats' favorable rating of capitalism also slid, you ready for this? 7 points in just the past year because capitalism has been under attack. Democrats not only have a favorability rating of capitalism that's down 7 points last year from 42% in 2025 to just 35% today, but Republicans have stayed completely consistent with our numbers. Large majorities are favoring small businesses, free enterprise, and capitalism positively. there's only 14% of Republicans that are expressing a positive view of socialism. Now, that number, by the way, should scare you. The fact that there are 14% of Republicans that are expressing a, quote, positive view of socialism should terrify you, because what progressives are doing, what the left is doing, what the radicals are doing is they're not going after grandparents and parents. They're going after the younger generation. And the younger generation Republicans, for some reason now, are actually believing, hey, maybe socialism isn't that bad. Now, big business favorability among Republicans has surged somewhat over the last 16 years, now standing at 62%. The differences were starker when looking at demographic traits of survey respondents. Younger Americans were, again, as I mentioned earlier, far more likely to have a positive view of socialism, particularly when compared with capitalism. According to the poll, 57%, almost 60% of Americans who are adults age 18 to 34 now view socialism more positively than capitalism. 43% who say they oppose it. That is a 14% favorability gap. So in America now, 18 to 34-year-olds say they have a better view of socialism than they do of capitalism. This is how you change a country. This is how you destroy a country from within. Now, meanwhile, those aged 55 and up say they view capitalism more positively than socialism by a margin of 65 to 34. That's a 34% differential. So let's talk about the delta there. The only difference is the younger generation has been trained to hate America and capitalism and to believe that the system is against them or rigged against them. So therefore, you should go with socialism, aka communism, aka Marxism, and somehow your life will be better. Those that are older, 55 and up, they're no fools. They're not idiots. They're not going to believe this. Now, adults age 35 to 54, by the way, it's interesting here, view both socialism and capitalism about the same. Now, some of that could be dependent on how much money you make and if you're where you're educated and how you grew up. But there is, again, the fact it's 50-50, 35-54 is also concerning, because that means that socialism is winning. 65 and up, it's losing. You wait for those people to die off. The 35 to 54-year-old crowd, that's in your favor, 50-50. And then you get the advantage 18 to 34, where overwhelmingly now you have almost 60% of Americans in that age group that say socialism is better than capitalism. What does that mean on election day, folks? It means that Democrats are winning the long game. It means that we are really close to losing this country, quite possibly in a national election, to a socialist candidate. It explains why we're seeing these Mandanis and Al-Saeeds and these AOCs that are now gaining office, because these numbers are showing that young people have already left America and what makes this country great, and they're willing to destroy this country in the name of socialism, communism, and Marxism. By the way, income matters too. Not surprisingly, upper-income Americans earning $100,000 or more in annual household income were more positive towards free enterprise and capitalism compared to households earning less than $50,000 a year. This is going to end up being a war over how much money do you make? How successful have you been? That's what this is all about. 1-800-474-9732. 1-800-474-9732. It's the Ben Ferguson Show. We want to get your phone calls in here. 1-800-474-9732. 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We will take a break. We will come back. We'll get all your phone calls in here. Again, it's the Ben Ferguson Show. 1-800-474-9732. More after this.
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0: All right, welcome back. It is the Ben Ferguson Show. It is so nice to have you with us, and I want to get to your phone calls tonight, get your reaction to all that we've been talking about. The number 1-800-474-9732, 1-800-474-9732. 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We'll get your thoughts, your phone calls in here, see what you think about all that we've been talking about tonight. I want to also just get something else on your radar screen real quick that is also, I think, a really, really important story. And it deals with what we're talking about with socialism. But there's also something else that's come out that is definitely driving the issues during the midterms. The most pressing midterm issues for rural voters, what they want the candidates to address. There was a survey of 2,241 registered voters living in rural areas. Here is what they said. Cost of living is number one at extremely important 69%, very important 25%, and somewhat important 5%. And then there's like not that important. I think it's 1% or 2%. Cost of health care. 56% of rural voters so they want a candidate to address this issue. Now, by the way, I thought that was already addressed. We had Obamacare. It was supposed to fix it all, right? It wasn't supposed to cost you anything. It was supposed to be fine. If you liked your doctor, you're going to keep your doctor. You liked your plan, you got to keep your plan, right? Oh, wait, that didn't happen. Okay, so they're still angry about that. On the issue of health care, it's at 56% is extremely important, 34% somewhat important, 9% somewhat important, 34% very important, and then about 1% it not that important. So that's massive. What's also interesting is what came in third to rural voters. Fraud in government programs, extremely important, more than 54% of respondents said that's extremely important. 29% said very important, and 12% said somewhat important. You look at immigration. Now, this number has dropped significantly because people feel like immigration is very much under control right now because Donald Trump is the president. So immigration is still the fourth most important issue to rural voters. 45% say it's extremely important. 30% say very important. 21% say somewhat important. Then at number five is an interesting one. The conflict with Iran. Extremely important, 42%, 35%, very important, 19%, somewhat important, the rest, not important. Agriculture and farm policy for farmers, 35%, and again, this is rural voters, 35% say extremely important, 42% say very important, 27% also said somewhat important, and then you had 17% said not important to them. That's significant. After that, you have abortion at 28%, very are extremely, 27% very important, and then 27% somewhat important. Gun policy, 26% extremely important, 27% very important, and 28% it's somewhat important. Now, I give you those numbers just so you kind of understand the bigger picture here of what this actually means. What we're seeing right now in all of these, all the data points that we have, is that the big story of this election for a lot of citizens is still what I mentioned earlier, fraud, waste, and abuse. Like that is still very important to many people. And I think that's very interesting to see that there are that many people that say, hey, this still matters. Immigration, still extremely important to people, even though we're winning on the issue. So again, another example here. Of where that is something that they say, look, is very, very, very, very important. Now, I look at this data, and one of the things that I see from this data is not only do you have just people that are concerned, and it does come down, I do think, to the economy. I think it's very much comes down to the economy. And it is all about the gas prices, and people are upset, they're frustrated, and I get it. And by the way, I understand why. Because if you're paying $4, $5, $6 a gallon, you're not happy. So the big picture and the big takeaway here from rural voters is that it's about pocketbook. Then immigration, then the conflict with Iran, then other domestic policies. But 69% of rural voters says it's extremely important for candidates to talk about cost of living. Then healthcare costs. then fraud in government programs. They want you to protect their tax dollars. They want you to protect them. They want you to get, they want to have better health care and lower costs on that health care as well. Now, you would think that Trump are actually paying off big then for the president right now. Unfortunately, the polling numbers do not seem to be making that connection yet. I don't know why. But if you zoom in even more into these polling data, affordability concerns extended across a wide range of everyday expenses. That is a concerning number if you're a politician, all right? 57% of rural voters cited an economic concern, including rising costs, jobs, wages, house affordability, when asked about the biggest issue facing their local community. 67% said they were at least somewhat worried about affording gas or transportation. That is the number that is the nail in the coffin for many elected officials. If you have 67% of rural voters saying that they're at least somewhat worried about affording gas or transportation, that is higher than by the way, it was 66% that said the same about healthcare and 60% that said about food and groceries. So it is all about gas and transportation, the pain at the pump. Now, 3/4 rate the cost of living in their area as either fair or poor. That is up 25 percentage points from the last time we got these big numbers in 2017. So the biggest affordability worries for rural voters, gas, transportation, 67%, healthcare, 66, food and gas, 60, monthly utilities, 59, and rent or mortgage at 46%. Rural voters' unhappiness with costs doesn't, by the way, necessarily translate into support for Democrats either. That's also what's interesting here. According to this polling data, 40% say they trust Republicans more to handle the cost of living, compared with 25% who say they trust the Democrats and 27% who trust neither party. That would be a lot of your independent, undecided voters. Rural voters surveyed leaned Republican, 54%. They identify as GOP voters or Republican-leaning, are independent. Well, in rural America, you had 32% identified as Democrats or Democratic-leaning independents. I give you that number to tell you this. If more than 50% of your respondents are Republican, okay, or leaning Republican, and the numbers are this bad on gas and transportation, that 67% are telling you they're worried about it, and 66% are saying they're telling you they're worried about healthcare, and 60% are telling you they're worried about food and groceries, and 59% are saying they're worried about monthly utilities, and 46% are saying they're worried about rent or mortgage, and they're Republicans, that is a problem going into a midterm. And then it comes back to the question of, all right, well, what are they watching? 27% of rural Republican voters disapprove of Trump's handling of the economy, per this poll. Among them, 59% say they're absolutely certain to vote in the midterm elections. So you have 27% of rural Republican voters, they disapprove of Trump's handling of the economy. Are they going to go to a socialist candidate? I don't know, right? Because let me go back to this data point. 98% of rural Republicans say they're more likely to vote for a Republican than a Democrat. So they may be unhappy, but they're not dumb enough to vote for socialism, which they know is 10 times worse. Now, that's great news if you are looking, okay, keyword, if you are looking at election day and rural voters are still going to come out for Republicans overwhelming. That is great news. The problem, okay, and this is still a very big problem, is if that's the number in a majority Republican, the majority of people are rural voters and that are the registered Republicans that are conservatives, and these are the numbers you're getting, and this is the data that you're getting. Let me just tell you right now, you've got a big problem when it comes to going into cities. You have a big problem. Okay, when you not only when you go into cities, but you have a big, big, big problem. You have a massive problem come election day in major cities where there are a lot of independent voters and there's a lot of Republican voters and a lot of Democratic voters. That is where you can lose big time. So you put all this together, and I'm telling you right now, pay attention. Because, and this is, it goes back to that basic saying, it's the economy stupid. I'll say it over and over and over and over and over again. It's the economy stupid. It's the economy stupid. It's the economy stupid. It is clear it is the economy day in and day out. People care about their economic conditions. They care about how they feel when they go shopping. They care about pain at the pump. They care about if they feel like the administration is listening to them, is working on these issues. Now, a lot of this comes down. Notice that Iran wasn't really up there. Why? Because most people feel like it's on the other side of the world, which, by the way, it is. There's a lot of people that are frustrated, okay? A lot of people that are really frustrated with the war. And they're frustrated because they feel like they're now having to, they're feeling the pain and the uncertainty and the instability on the issue for good reason. They're like, why did we do this? Why was it worth it? What was he thinking? Why? This is going to be the ballgame, folks. This is going to be the election. And we've got less than 5 weeks to turn it around. It's going to be hard to do, but these data points I'm telling you are extremely important. 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You can download the Ben Ferguson podcast wherever you get your podcasts. Grab it. Also, you want to know what's happening at the White House every day? I do a podcast every morning. It's about 10 to 12 minutes long. It is called the 47 Morning Update. And each morning, you'll know what's happening at the White House. You'll know what's happening with President Trump. So if you want to know what's going on at the White House every day, start your morning with the 47 Morning Update. We'll be right back.
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0: All right, welcome back. It is the Ben Ferguson Show. Good to have you with us. I want to get to your phone calls tonight. 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Phone lines are open. Let's get your phone calls in here. Mark, thanks for waiting. You're on the Ben Ferguson Show. Hi. Mark, you there? Go ahead.
12: Yeah.
0: All right, Mark, turn on your radio. Go ahead.
12: Yeah.
0: All right. Nice to have you with us. Hello.
12: Cornish Lock. Listen to you every Sunday night because I have the chance to.
0: Thank you, ma'am.
12: I've spilled everything to you when you asked me what was on my mind. I'm very frustrated with President Trump. I'm 77, voted for him three times. I'm an ICU heart nurse. I'd vote for him again three times, but I'm very upset at the way he's prosecuting this war. He seems to not be able to focus on one thing. I don't care about Lake Ontario being renamed. I want him to focus on this war and get it over with and quit fooling around. I don't care about anything else. Just get it over with and be done. He doesn't care about the midterms, he says. But what is that saying? It's saying I don't care about the American people. I don't care what they're going to have to put up with.
0: Well, let's put it in context. PSA. Hold on. Let's put it in context, though. And I feel your frustration, so let's talk about it, all right? He doesn't say he doesn't care about the midterms, as in he doesn't want to win. Of course he wants to win. He's going on a midterm tour starting tomorrow all over the country for candidates trying to win the midterms. What he's saying is when it comes to national security and making sure Iran didn't get a nuclear weapon, he wasn't going to put the world at risk, the U.S. at risk, is the point that he was making over the midterms. His point was, I'm not going to wait till the midterms are over to then protect America from a nuclear Iran. That was the point that he was making. Now, with that being said, let me say something else about what you just talked about a second ago. He can do two things at once. And the problem is you're dealing with crazies in Iran, and the Iranian people realized early on, and they got the information, their talking points from the Democratic Party. And they're like, oh, wait, we can hurt Donald Trump and maybe he will lose his power or his war powers through Congress if we just wait him out. Well, they're fundamentalist radical crazies. So they're like, let's do that. This sounds great. We'll just wait him out. And so it's clear now there is going to be no deal done. You can see at the UN this week when
12: Tell
0: Iran was there
12: ben,
0: and talking.
12: There's
0: no.
12: Let me
0: finish this real quick, though, for people listening. There is no way a deal gets done before the midterms. So just take that off the table. There is no way a deal gets done before the midterms.
12: Well, that's my question. Why do we need a deal? Will somebody please answer me why we need a deal?
0: Because
12: make sure
0: the Strait of Hormuz
12: never have a nuclear weapon, bomb the hell out of them, and be done with it.
0: Look, I get your point about wiping them out, but then do you want to have it where you're killing countless innocent men, women, children, and those that are being
12: I'm saying take Karg Island and manage it and give the Iranian people back their country. And if you have to take out the regime, take them out.
0: But now you're talking about invading a country.
12: Well, you know, he said in UN, did you hear his speech at the UN? He said, I'm not giving the midterms any consideration at all.
0: He was making it clear to Iran specifically, you're not going to bully me into getting a bad deal or backing down because the midterms are 5 weeks away. He's playing the same game that they're playing with us, right? They're saying, watch,
12: okay,
0: we're going to wait you out.
12: Why do we need a deal? Why do we need it? They're never going to live up to any deal. They're never going to honor it. They're never going, they'll agree, they'll lie, they'll commit to Kia, and they'll lie, lie, lie.
0: You want to have the Strait of Hormuz that's open and not under threat every single day, right? Can we agree on that?
12: Yes.
0: Okay, and that matters more than you can imagine. If you don't believe me, then just go look at the pumps. Go look at where we're paying for gas.
12: But let me interrupt you there. He said we're controlling the Strait of Hormuz. However,
0: it's still under threat, and you're still not moving maximum capacity through there. That's
12: but
0: the
12: he says they say they can close it down. Now, which is it? Who's managing it?
0: Well, I think clearly we are the ones that are managing it because the ships are coming through are coming through because of our protection. Okay, so that's real. China is wanting it, by the way, to open back up because they need Iranians oil badly. So there is some leverage there, and that's part of the reason why this meeting with China was so important this past week in the U.S. For the reason I just described to you there. So there is that as well. All right, that's really an important point that needs to be made. And
12: yes.
0: You have to have a deal at some point that so that you have normalcy in that part of the world.
12: I just don't see why we need a deal. I just don't get the deal part. They will never live up to it. And we don't even know who we're dealing with, Ben.
0: Well, we killed so many of them, and you don't know who's calling the shots each and every day. It can change and be very different. I agree with you on that point. But you still need some sort
12: of
0: at some point you need some sort of agreement, okay, at the bare minimum. You need an agreement. And if you don't have an agreement,
12: say we get the deal. Say we have the agreement. What in 10 years after Trump's gone, what's to stop them from Russia and China helping them enrich uranium? And
0: I fully understand the point you're making. I completely agree. But what the president's trying to do now is make sure there's not a nuclear weapon in their possession. They're far away from a nuclear weapon. We don't allow them to get close to that nuclear weapon, and that we get normalcy back in the Middle East at the same time so that we can move forward. That's what we're talking about. I got to take a hard break. We'll come right back. It's the Ben Ferguson Show. 1-800-474-9732. 1-800-474-9732. Ben Ferguson Show. A lot more coming up right after this.
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1: KCSJ News Update. President Trump is calling the arrests of five men suspected of planning a terror attack on a U.S. base in England fantastic news. The president spoke to reporters in Chicago today.
17: The arrest in the U.K. was fantastic. Working with Britain, it was an amazing job. We had them under investigation. They were looking to do big damage to our fort.
1: British police said they made the arrests early today, acting on a tip about three suspicious vehicles heading towards RAF Fairford in western England. Prime Minister Andy Burnham called the incident deeply concerning and said counterterrorism police are working to establish the full facts of the case. Thousands of flights have been disrupted as a powerful nor'easter slams the East Coast. Forecasters expect the storm's intensity to weaken, but coastal flooding is still likely today from Virginia to Massachusetts. Tens of thousands are experiencing power outages as winds gusting up to 70 miles an hour hit the region. The two giant pandas promised by Chinese President Xi Jinping have arrived in the United States. Details from Lisa Carton.
18: WSB-TV says the pandas Ping Ping and Fu Chuang arrived Sunday morning at Zoo Atlanta. The pandas were born in 2020 at China's Chengdu Research Base of Giant Panda Breeding. President Xi offered the pandas to the zoo as part of the panda diplomacy between China and the U.S. that began in 1972 when then-President Richard Nixon visited China, and in return, China sent two pandas to the Washington Zoo. I'm Lisa Carton.
1: California Governor Gavin Newsom has signed four new laws to help reduce the growing number of deaths caused by drunk driving. The laws make it easier to charge repeat offenders with a felony and with murder if someone is killed. This comes after reports showed many dangerous drivers kept driving even after killing someone and sometimes caused more deaths. These are the only DUI safety bills to pass out of 17 proposed. I'm Rob Martier.
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20: Coming up tomorrow afternoon, the Denver City Council is holding a courtesy public hearing on a proposed ordinance that would reduce unnecessary gender documentation and record keeping. Councilwoman Stacey Gilmore said there are ways for city data to be weaponized against trans and gender expansive people.
21: This ordinance was brought to us by community advocates as something that our city needs to make sure folks feel safe. It's been endorsed by 13 community groups.
20: And many of those groups spoke in support during last week's committee hearing. Some say this is a waste of the council's time. Denver's Transportation Department says there will be a closure on Kalamath Street for railroad work from Burlington, Northern Santa Fe. Next week, crews will close Kalamath at Bayard. Travelers using Kalamath as a through route can go 6th Avenue to Broadway or Alameda, or use another route to get to Alameda to reach Kalamath. The work is expected to wrap up Saturday, October 10th. Rockies end the season with a 4-2 loss to the Chicago White Sox. That's the latest. I'm Rob Dawson.
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1: Welcome back. It is the Ben Ferguson Show. It is so nice to have you with us. And if you just joined us, we've got a lot that we are talking about tonight. And it is going to shock you. It does not shock me. This number that I'm about to give you is maybe one of the most concerning numbers that I've ever seen when it comes to the makeup of the United States of America and the people and the values within it. There is a new number that should not only, I think, shock every American, but it's a number that explains why what has been happening has been happening. And it is about the fact that the left has now been able to normalize political violence as a way to a means when they don't get their way. Robert Papp is a political scientist at the University of Chicago. He's the director of the Chicago Project on Security and Threats, and his team has spent years tracking America's attitude specifically towards political violence through nationally represented surveys. Now, Papp says the newest survey produced is giving disturbing results. I'm going to give you some of these numbers, and I want it to really sink in, and you'll understand again why there's so many people that are trying to kill the president of the United States of America. 25% of American adults say they support the use of force to prevent Donald Trump from being president. I'm going to say that again. 25% of American adults say they support, they advocate for the use of force. That would be killing the president to prevent him from being president. That also means that 25% of Americans now believe that you should be able to overthrow the will of your fellow man in an election and not respect the outcome of an election if you don't get your way. And if someone is elected that you don't like, then someone should kill them, should murder them, should off them. Now, Papp estimates that this represents roughly 65 million American adults. Let me say it another way here. There are 65 million Americans in this country right now that believe that Donald Trump should be murdered so that he's not the president of the United States of America. That political violence, killing off someone you don't like, 65 million Americans today say they're good with that. Another way of putting it is this way. If Donald Trump would have been assassinated in Butler, Pennsylvania, there are 65 million Americans that would have applauded it at bare minimum and said, yes, that is exactly what we needed and I support it. Now, let me break down even more of the data. Among people in the survey who identify themselves as Democrats, the numbers skyrocketed from there. Democrats say at a much higher rate, 44%. So almost 4.4 out of every 10 Democrat voters believe that it is totally justifiable to use political violence to destroy your political opponent if his name is Donald Trump, or I guess if it's someone else in the future they don't like, or another congressman, senator, representative, mayor, whoever it is. Like, you don't, this isn't, again, this is not disagreement. This is not protest. This is not voting against Donald Trump. This is not campaigning against Donald Trump. The question is about the use of force, okay?

0: This is the data that we now have. Now, that doesn't just mean 25% of Americans are going to commit violence. I want to be clear. That's not what they're saying. They're not saying 25% of Americans or 65 million Americans are going to commit violence. They're supporting someone else doing their dirty work for them. They're supporting the violence in the survey that is actually being committed. So they're rooting for the Butler, Pennsylvania shooter. They're rooting for the shooter of Charlie Kirk. They're rooting for the guy in Florida that was camped out by the golf course. They're rooting for the next assassin. Whoever his victim is, they're rooting preemptively for that person to be successful in killing any political leader that they as a Democrat don't like. If this doesn't tell you something about the political climate of the left, nothing does. Nothing will ever click with you. There are literally tens of millions of Americans who, according to this survey, are willing to tell a pollster, I want you to think about that. They're actively telling a pollster. My question is, how many people lied to the pollster because they were afraid that, you know, maybe they didn't want to be known as someone that was in favor of political violence? So my guess is the number is actually higher than the number that is being reported, because you're self-identifying as a individual who's in favor of violence, right? There's some people that may not want to do that, but they may actually be believing what this is saying at a higher rate. Certainly it's not going to go lower. It's going to be higher, because there's tens of millions of Americans, according to the survey, that are willing to look at a pollster and go, yes, I believe that you should be able to take out anybody you don't like in politics. It is justified to stop a president, even if your guy loses the election. It's a free and fair election, and if my guy doesn't win, then I should be able to kill your guy. This is the political climate that we're in right now from the left. I go back to July 13, 2024 in Butler, Pennsylvania. Donald Trump is standing on a rally stage, speaking to thousands of Americans. Shots ring out. Trump grabs his ear, drops behind the podium. The bullet strikes him. One rally attendee is killed. Others are wounded. And the FBI classified what happened in Butler as an assassination attempt. It was investigated as a potential domestic terrorist act. The FBI identified the gunman. And what happened? Americans watched that image in disbelief. And a presidential candidate was bleeding on stage. A former president and the Secret Service agents are surrounding him. And Trump stands back up. And behind him, Americans scream and duck for cover. And you think that at that point, Americans would come together? The exact opposite happened. That moment made more Democrats say they believe in political violence because they were angry that the shooter didn't kill him. That's what the polling data is telling us. By the way, just 2 months later, on September the 15th, Donald Trump was playing golf in West Palm Beach, Florida. The FBI responded to the scene and announced it was investigating what appeared to be another attempted assassination attempt of the former president, Donald Trump, who was then the candidate. You had two assassination attempts in roughly 2 months. That is the context in which these new polling numbers have been understood. And what happened is more people afterwards are like, yeah, you know what? I kind of like this guy down there in Florida that was trying to kill the president. I kind of like the other guy that was trying to kill him in Butler, Pennsylvania. There's also another part of this research that deserves attention. I'm going to tell you about that coming up in a moment because it is shocking. Let me remind you. I do this show as a podcast each and every day. You can download the Ben Ferguson podcast wherever you get your podcasts every day. And I do the 47 Morning Update. If you want to know what's happening at the White House every morning, in 10 to 12 minutes, you'll know everything that's going on at the White House. All you got to do is download the 47 Morning Update each and every morning. And in 10 to 12 minutes, you'll be up to date. You'll be the smartest one in the room. You'll know what's happening in the White House. You'll know what's happening with the president. You'll know what he's working on, what he's advocating for, what he's saying, and what's going on in the world. So download the 47 Morning Update as well. More coming up.
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10: All right, welcome back. It is the Ben Ferguson Show. It is nice to have you with us tonight. I want to get some of your phone calls, your reaction to a shocking number of Americans who now say they are in favor, which still blows my mind, of killing a president of the United States of America by the name of Donald Trump because they don't like him. And if you're willing to say this to a pollster, then the question you have to ask yourself after that is this. How many people were not willing to tell the truth about the idea they believe that you should be able to kill someone because you don't like their political views? The numbers, by the way, have gone up for those advocating for political violence since Charlie Kirk was assassinated and since the assassination attempts on Donald Trump happened. And there's another part of this research that deserves attention. Pap says researchers have used follow-up survey experiments to understand what respondents mean when they endorse the quote-unquote use of force. According to Pap, among those explored in those experiments, 55% associated that force with assassination-type violence involving rifles, while others envision riot-style police violence. So they're saying that both are good. So more than 55% of those who said they're in favor of force, like, yeah, I mean, you know, like use a rifle and blow someone's head off. Not only should this finding be discussed carefully because it comes from this research that's been done thoroughly and extensively, but it also tells you about what's coming down the pipeline later on. You look at this report on political violence, and let me go just give it a perspective flip for you on the other side of the spectrum. On the other side of the political spectrum, he says 16% of Americans support President Trump using the U.S. military to suppress Democratic protesters. He says that's approximately 40 million American adults. Why? Why would there be 16% of Americans on the other side that support Trump using the military to suppress Democratic protesters? Because they realize now that these people aren't just protesters. They're actually advocating and wanting to kill somebody. America, by the way, it is official. We have a political violence problem. The more political violence that Americans see on the left, the more they want to watch it. The more political violence that they witness on the left, the more they want to experience it with people that they don't like. This is why the Democratic Party is no longer the Democratic Party. This is why I say they're filled with Marxists, socialists, and communists. They believe that they don't get their way, that they should be able to just destroy you. They should be able to kill you. Not because I'm saying that. It's because that's what they're telling the pollsters when they're asked the question about political violence. By the way, this also goes back to Ro Khanna. When Ro Khanna was asked this question about the President of the United States of America.
4: American people. Is impeaching President Trump a third time a mistake for Democrats?
11: No, it's not, because it's not about Donald Trump. He's going to be a lame duck and, in my view, largely increasingly irrelevant. The point is to stand up for the Constitution. Impeachment says that you can't get into an illegal war in Iran without constitutional approval. Impeachment says that you can't just start firing federal employees when in defiance of what Congress says. Impeachment says you can't do deals with foreign governments to allegedly enrich your own family. It's about setting a standard. And the Democrats can impeach to uphold constitutional values and at the same time have a first 100-day agenda that deals with the cost of living.
10: There is the justification 101 for political violence, right? The bare minimum now. The bare minimum is to impeach him. And if you vote for us, we'll get rid of him that way. And if we can't get rid of him that way, well, then maybe somebody will just off him. Maybe somebody will just kill him. And the Democratic Party is saying that they are in favor of that. They are happy that it happened. They are excited that it happened. They are thrilled when they see a president of the United States of America and someone, again, as I told you in the poll numbers, points a rifle at the president. There are people that are cheering for it to happen, and there are people cheering for that, for the president to die. And this is an extremist. This is the majority of the people that were surveyed in the Democratic Party. I want to go to your phone calls. 1-800-474-9732. 1-800-474-9732. 9732. 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Phone lines are open. We'll get your reaction to all this, see what you think about it. Also, you can also give us your thoughts on X at Ben Ferguson Show. You can tweet at me on X at Ben Ferguson Show, on Instagram at Ben Ferguson Podcast, and on Facebook, Ben Ferguson Show there as well. All right, let me go to your phone calls. Mark, welcome. Thanks for waiting. You are on the Ben Ferguson Show. Hi.
12: Hello, how are you? I just wanted to make two quick points, if I could. Here in Michigan, you know, Abdul is running for Senate, and I think there's a handful of other ones that are similar to him on the left. His biggest thing is Medicare for all, and I have went through something similar to that. So in 2020, I was diagnosed with cancer, and it just as Biden got into office. So they rushed me to the hospital, and my body was full of sepsis and all this. And it was on a Friday at 4 o'clock when they took me there. It wouldn't be until the next day that I actually talked to a doctor and got in a room. And I said, well, you know, what happened? Was there like a, you know, something happened that all these people were here? And the doctor told me that it was the homeless people that they come in, people that live on the streets or drug addict, whatever. And they say that they're sick and we have to treat them. And they get something to eat and they get to spend the night and then they go back out on the street. Mm-hmm. Well, you know, it took, you know, 15 hours for me to, you know, and I pay for insurance.
10: Sure.
12: So what happened, you know, later on is the Biden administration, you know, let 20 million people in. Well, Medicare for all, stand in a line. That's like if you owned a hot dog stand and you said, all the hot dogs are free today. You'll have a line around the block and you'll be waiting 3 hours to get a hot dog. Well, that's the same thing with Medicare for all. You will not get treated like, you know, it is. The other quick point I wanted to make with, I don't know if you've been to Detroit lately. And when I hear these politicians say billionaires don't pay their fair share, the billionaires here in Detroit, if it wasn't for them, Detroit would be nothing. The Illich family, they own the Tigers and the Red Wings. They spent $1 billion on the Fox Theater, which I would compare that to Royal Albert Hall. I mean, there's maybe four of theaters like that in the world, along with Little Caesars Arena, the Ford Motor Company and what they've done to the train station. I mean, the boardwalk, everything. It's all because of these billionaires that have invested in the city and took a chance.
10: Yeah.
12: You know, they took, you know, they don't know.
10: But that's who the Democrats want you to hate. They want, the polling number shows it's working. There is the majority of Democrats now believe, hold on real quick. The majority of Democrats now believe, okay? The majority of Democrats now believe that capitalism is evil. That democracy is evil, that socialism is better. That's what the data shows.
12: Yeah. Well, they're sadly mistaken. And I'll tell you, I don't know how people that work for the automobile industry, because like at the Ford Motor, at the Rouge plant, there are three 8-hour shifts that make that Ford F-150. They make one F-4150 in 1 minute, 60 an hour for three shifts. And all these auto workers and everything here, they have the best health care that you could possibly get. You can't buy this health care that I have. It's just unbelievable. And they're going to go for Medicare for all. I don't know how stupid some of these people are when it comes to...
10: Because there's one word, buddy. Mark, there's one word, free. They're obsessed with the word free. And nothing's free. Ben Ferguson Show. Much more coming up.
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10: All right, welcome back. It is the Ben Ferguson Show. It is good to have you with us tonight, wherever you are around the country. I want to get to some of your reaction to your phone calls on this shocking issue that the majority of Democrats, they're like, yeah, we're fine with political violence if there's somebody out there that we don't like. Quarter of adult Americans, including 44% of self-identified Democrats, say they support the use of force to prevent President Trump from being president. According to the new survey findings by the University of Chicago political scientist Robert Papp, he also warned that the 2016 midterm elections could produce a level of political violence not seen in the U.S. in decades, and under a worst-case scenario could become the most violent election in American history. Quote, we haven't seen this level of violence, political violence, since the 1960s. since the 1960s, folks. He says concern about November is heightened because several pressures are converging at once. Deep partisan hostility, rapid demographic and social change, economic anxiety, and an electorate in which significant minorities tell pollsters that political force can be justified. 25% of all Americans support using force to prevent Trump from being president. That is 65 million Americans. And among self-identified Democrats, 44%. He put it this way, it's a stunning number. This is not just another turn of the data. He said broad support for political violence increases the likelihood of violence. I'm going to say that again. Broad support for political violence increases the likelihood of violence. He says team has tried to determine what respondents mean by force. And he said that among respondents endorsing force, 55% associate it with lethal violence such as assassination, while others envision riot-style violence. He said his survey also found support for coercive force on the other side. So let's go to your phone calls. 1-800-474-9732. 1-800-474-9732. Let's get to your phone calls and see what you think about this. Let me go to Tony. Thanks for waiting. You're on the Ben Ferguson Show. Hi.
0: Hey. Hello.
10: How are you, Tony?
0: I'm good. How are you?
10: Doing well. Give me your thoughts.
0: So I was thinking about, the point on the socialism and how rampant it is, especially with the youth. I remember, I think it was in 2020, Rush played a clip about a KGB asset being interviewed, I think, by the CIA, and that they were saying how to take over a country like America would be from within, and it would take several generations by education. And I think it's on full display now that that was an effective move, whether it was KGB or not, but some kind of socialist faction behind the scenes. It's pretty shameful. I don't remember everything about it, or if it was even on Rush, or if it was on Sean or something. I can't even remember. But also, I think it's pretty disturbing that so many people believe in political violence, and that goes to show, just case in point with Charlie Kirk being assassinated, he very well could have been a president in the future, especially with how many young people he was influencing and changing their minds about what they thought they believed because they didn't get the proper education.
10: Yeah, I'll say a couple different things here on this. I actually couldn't agree more with where we are now, and the standpoint that when Charlie Kirk was killed, there was cheering on the left, not a little bit, a lot, because we have stopped respecting human life. We have stopped respecting people as human beings, and what we've now decided, or I should say the left has decided, is that you're not a human being. If we don't like you, we dehumanize you, right? This is the same thing that they've done with babies in the womb, right? It's not a baby. It's a blob, right? It's a fetus. We dehumanize a child. It's the reason why we've just seen abortion has absolutely skyrocketed in chemical abortions in this country now, because of the overturning of Roe v. Wade, where it's now a states' rights issue, and you have these states now that are out there, and they're like, hey, you can kill your child at any time you want to. We don't care, because now it's about sticking it to the Supreme Court that said abortion. Roe v. Wade is overturned. It's going to go back to states' rights issue. And now these states are like, okay, watch this. We want to kill babies. And they celebrate on the left. Like, they are excited every single time a child is aborted. I equate it this way. There are people that ring a bell when you beat cancer. Democrats, many of them would ring a bell every time if you told them there was another kid that was aborted.
0: Yeah. And all of that, case in point, even with socialism, is the lack of faith in Jesus. Essentially, if there's no more religion, it's not important anymore. People don't believe, and so that dehumanizes people. There's desensitization through media, television, and movies, where violence is like an accepted thing, and what isn't as scary guns aren't scary when it is to somebody who's a quote-unquote bad guy, you think is a bad guy. And also, another part to my point, there was an executive order that Obama wrote back in his presidency, and it quietly allowed propaganda of the media. And I feel like that has a lot to do with what we've seen definitely in the past, like, 15 years, with legacy media
10: The legacy media is no longer legacy media. It's pure, as I would describe it, scumbag media. It's propaganda. It's just straight propaganda. And look, I've worked in this industry for, gosh, since I started when I was 13 years old, which is insane. When I got my first show, technically when I was 12, since I was 12, I'm 45 now. I have witnessed this propaganda. I have watched how it's changed. I've watched how the news is no longer actually news. Right. Like, the news is not the news anymore. The news, what it is, it is propaganda in your face. And we've seen how they won't report on certain stories, and they'll run other stories as propaganda for days and weeks and months to make sure that it has an impact. They're basically, hey, do the story and then take the polls, do the story and take the polls. And if the polls say it's working, keep going, keep going, keep going. That's what they do.
0: Yeah, and it's completely changed so many people, like, to be violent, to hate people that don't agree with them, and they can't even have a I can't have a conversation with my mom. She, it's like the Fembots on Austin Powers. She just loses her mind, and it's so sad to see. Because when I was, I graduated in high school in 2006, and my first election was Obama, and of course I voted. I was a libertarian, loved Ron Paul, wanted Ron Paul. Constitutionalist all the way, I was firsthand Obama, and later on I tried Gary Johnson. When he said something, the bombing of Syria was a big deal. My father is Syrian, so the bombing that Obama was doing was totally outrageous. And Gary Johnson was asked when he was going to run for president, what do you think of the bombings in Aleppo? And he's like, where's Aleppo? That was it. Just floored me, shocked me. I like pretty much didn't vote for the next couple rounds. Hillary, Donald did not vote in 2016. And my mom got in the car when I was listening to Rush one time. She's like, "Who are you?" I changed my mind because you see, by working and being in this, like, in the economy, living as an adult, it changes you. But these people that are overeducated in the college, we're forced down our throats to do these things, and it takes us away from spirituality, from each other. It separates us with education, with all these beliefs. It's got into everybody's heads. You hate each other because they can't agree. The dialogue is dead.
10: Yeah. There's no civil debate anymore with those on the left. And look, the poll numbers show it. Yeah. We lose an election, we just kill you. That's, I don't know any other way to put it, and I appreciate the phone call. 1-800-474-9732, 1-800-474-9732. Scott, you're on the PatriotMobile.com phone lines. Nice to have you with us. Hello. How are you?
1: Yes, I've been great. You're talking about, like, this, all the Democrats and those odd, obtuse attitudes and ideas they have and stuff like that.
10: Wait, say that again?
1: The obtuse ideas, you know, they're wanting to actually do things to the president that, you know, go to the real extreme and all that kind of thing. You hear a lot about that.
10: Yeah.
1: Like the guy, he got it in the ear and stuff like that. And, you know, a long time ago, I mean, I was in the Army in a special group. And so we looked at that kind of thing, like how they send their... They can send a lot of people over here that are just, you know, at different ages that are capable of those kind of activities. They're trained for it in the foreign country.
10: Yeah.
1: And they actually, I believe we actually have people that are trained to go over there too, other foreign countries. And so,
10: this is coming from within now. This is not foreign. This is coming from within.
1: But see, that's the thing about it, is they send, you don't realize who they are, how they got here, when they got here. They can send enough, And they're trained from, I mean, like an early age, like a infant, not infant, but a child age of what they're going to do. And they sent, and then they, if they can get them over. But of course, a lot of these people, though, they're not a specific nationality, though, are they? They're mostly.
10: No, look, this is 65 million Americans who are now saying that they believe that you should be able to assassinate the president of the United States of America if you don't like Donald Trump. That's what they're saying. 1-800-474-9732. 1-800-474-9732. It's the Ben Ferguson Show. More after this.
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10: All right, welcome back. It is the Ben Ferguson Show. It is nice to have you with us. 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I want to get your thoughts, your reaction to really the shocking news now that 44% of self-identified Democrats say they support the use of force to prevent President Donald Trump from being the president of the United States of America. 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Let's get your thoughts in here, see what you think about this. Let me go to Paul. Thanks for waiting. You're on the Ben Ferguson Show. It's nice to have you with us. Hi, Paul.
8: Thanks for calling on me. I appreciate that, Ben.
10: Absolutely. Go ahead.
8: Okay, I was going to say that Netanyahu and Trump did a bang-up job. The one thing that really stuck out, of course, everybody made the big deal about was annihilation. And I think it was overblown, but I think it got the message across to the Iranians because they decided to come back and give a BS treaty, basically, to get going on. And Trump read right through it. It was obvious to him, and it's pretty obvious to anybody that's watched this closely. But that's just an out for them to be able to continue to make ballistic missiles and all the rockets that their proxies can use. And so I would say that Trump is a once-in-a-lifetime type of person to be a president for us. Everybody should be darn lucky when they lay their head on the pillow tonight that he is. He's no nonsense. You got stick-to-itiveness. When he starts something, he sticks to it. And, having Netanyahu there as the leader of the Israelis, I think goes a long way to help us, no matter where we turn. And I think it showed, by the way, China was involved in the process that they were involved with Trump.
10: Yeah.
8: And I'm grateful that he's my president, and I'll follow him wherever he wants me to go.
10: Well, I still think there's a core base that believes like you do, and I think there's others that don't pay as much attention, and they get frustrated on one thing, and they fixate on it, and then they're willing to fall for anything, including socialism. Socialism right now is at the highest level it's ever been in my lifetime in the U.S., of people that are in favor of socialism. Yeah. And some of it comes down to laziness. Right. I think that's part of what we do need to talk about is the laziness aspect of this. There's a lot of people that just say, hey, look, I want to hate everybody else. And if I vote for this guy, he's going to make my life easier by giving me free stuff. And then I don't have to work hard. That's a laziness play. It's another way of describing it is it's called buying votes. And socialism has a great success rate of buying votes early on and then controlling those voters moving forward after that.
8: Well, they buy the whole scenario that everything's free. Well, they run out of money, and then who's they take? The ones that voted for them.
10: Yeah.
8: It's kind of that simple.
10: Yeah.
8: They say, I guess that was a long move. But you can't convince them of it. 200 million dead people, civilians, in these communist countries. That's proof to me.
10: Yeah. I agree with you there, and I appreciate the phone call. Thank you, sir. It's good to talk to you. 1-800-474-9732. 1-800-474-9732. I said earlier, and I'm going to play this for you. This was on ABC about the midterms. And I'm just going to play this for you real quick because I think it's important that you hear it, okay? This is, again, coming from ABC News. Listen.
9: That is that only 34% of people think the Democratic Party cares about people like them. What does that tell you? What do you do about it? If people just aren't feeling it from the Democrats, if you're sort of a default or people stay away from the race.
11: Well, I'll tell you what I'm doing about it. I've been traveling across the country basically nonstop for the last 6 months. I've been in New Hampshire and Ohio, Kansas, Missouri, Iowa, Georgia, South Carolina, meeting with people. I've also been all over Arizona. I was just up on the Navajo Nation a couple weeks ago for the Navajo Parade, and just talking to people and trying to understand their challenges in their homes, in their schools, in their communities.
10: I mean, you hear that. That's what they've got to offer right now? You've got Mondani saying the success of Democratic Socialists in New York will absolutely translate on a national level to other states. He might be right, by the way, because this is where the country seems to be going, and certainly on the left.
12: The thing is, other Democrats are concerned. Not everybody believes that America is ready on a national level to necessarily elect people who are on the left. And will it translate on a national level? And will the midterms not just be a referendum on Trump, but a referendum on the Democratic Socialists of America?
13: I think this will absolutely translate on a national level. And the reason that I believe that is, while we are an exceptional city, as the greatest city in the world, we also know that the struggles that New Yorkers are facing are the struggles that working class Americans are facing across the country. I often say that there's only one majority.
10: But let me just pause here. This is the guy who won New York City mayor. Don't ever forget that. And he's telling you it's coming to your city. You might want to listen to him because there's a real chance it actually could. I'll see you on the podcast all week long. Don't forget to download the Ben Ferguson podcast.
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0: President Trump is calling the arrests of five men suspected of planning a terror attack on a U.S. airbase in England fantastic news. Speaking to reporters in Chicago today, he said the group had been looking to do big damage and had been under investigation by British and U.S. authorities.
1: And working with the British worked out great.
17: Were they migrants?
1: It may have been Scotland Yard. I don't know. We worked with a lot of them. We had them under view for a long time, and we got them.
0: British police said they made the arrests early today, acting on a tip about three suspicious vehicles heading toward RAF Fairford in western England. A powerful nor'easter is slamming the East Coast, disrupting thousands of flights. Forecasters expect the storm's intensity to weaken, but coastal flooding is still likely today from Virginia to Massachusetts. NBC's Stephen Romo.
18: Another high tide well on its way already caused so many problems for these people in these coastal areas. The high tide boosted by the full moon. They keep having to close down multiple roadways as nervous homeowners are watching as the water keeps creeping up closer to their homes. They're really waiting for this all to be over.
0: Tens of thousands are experiencing power outages as winds gusting up to 70 miles an hour buffet the region. New York State police say a swimmer who was previously reported missing is safe and sound. Lizzie Radabali reports.
19: Over the weekend, rescue teams launched a search for an unidentified male swimmer who disappeared off the shores of Fire Island. He was last seen diving into 18-foot waves by Field 3 at Robert Moses State Park around 2:30 p.m. on Saturday. The man then contacted authorities when he learned that search crews were looking for him.
0: Wild wolves in California have killed or injured dozens of farm animals this year. According to the California Department of Fish and Wildlife, out of 137 animal attacks investigated, nearly 70 were caused by wolves. Most attacks involved cows, but some alpacas, a horse, and sheep were also affected. I'm Rob Martin.
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2: We're learning more about the police-involved shooting nearly 1 month ago of a disturbed knife-wielding woman in New York Times Square. Larry Kofsky has the story.
3: The NYPD is releasing body cam footage of the incident in which 49-year-old Pamela Cisneros was shot by cops on August 31st after she allegedly stabbed two people, killing a 32-year-old mother and injuring a 69-year-old man. Police are heard pleading with Cisneros to drop her two knives.
4: I don't want to hurt you.
5: Why, man? I'm fine.
4: Come and get me.
3: Moments later, she lunged at officers and was shot and killed. The knives were recovered at the scene. Police say Cisneros had a history of mental illness. I'm Larry Kofsky.
2: A federal bill that addresses many top issues in college sports is heading to the Senate tomorrow for a final vote. Jennifer Kuiper with details.
6: The Protect College Sports Act needs at least 51 votes to officially advance through the Senate and would be a win for the NCAA and its conferences. The bipartisan bill would give the NCAA the power to establish new rules on athlete eligibility, transfers, and player compensation, and put restraints on conference realignment and a future Super League. I'm Jennifer Kuiper.
2: A director of three Spider-Man movies will reportedly be working on the new Star Wars trilogy. John Watts directed three of the Tom Holland Spider-Man movies. The Hollywood Reporter says Watts has now been tapped by Lucasfilm to direct the first installment of an upcoming Star Wars trilogy. The report says the film has not been given the green light by parent company Disney. Lucasfilm has not commented on the report. A lot of movement in the college football rankings with one exception, the top team in the nation. Texas is still number one in the college football coaches poll after week four of the season. The Longhorns are followed by Georgia, Notre Dame, Miami, and Indiana. Meanwhile, Florida jumped 14 spots to number eight after defeating Ole Miss at home. I'm Rob Martin.
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0: 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The recipient of not one, but two prestigious Marconi Awards for his broadcast excellence. The one and only, Bill Cunningham.
1: I'm Billy Cunningham, the great American. Thanks for listening this Sunday night. Good to have you with me again. And we're up to about 570 stations at this point, which is wonderful. I love being back in Las Vegas because of Wayland and Root, so many others. I love that. Plus more. It's growing. It's getting bigger. The election is coming. We have to get ready. And we have to act as if maybe the United States of America is at risk of being taken over by Democratic Socialists. And that's true. And normally, in the past, we've had Democrats running for office, and the two parties were between, shall I say, the 30 and 35-yard line, left and right of the 50-yard line. You know, Democrats would be elected every now and then, and then Republicans would lose, and Republicans would be elected, and Democrats would lose, and they would get together after the election and say, look, we lost. Your idea is won. How do we get them into law? How do we implement that? That's the way the country worked for a very long time. But now we're in a 24/7, 365 election cycle, and it never ends. It goes on and on and on. And after the midterms are determined, and I still have great hope and faith in you and me and the American people to make wise decisions based upon known facts. On November the 3rd, we're going to get the results. We'll see what they are. The experts, Charlie Cook and others, are saying the Democrats are going to pick up 20 to 30 seats and turn the Senate blue. If that happens, the next 2 years, the last 2 years of Trump's term, will be about impeachment, about investigations, about subpoenas, and about depositions and requests for documents, and nothing's going to get done. Now, in the past, nothing getting done was maybe okay, because that meant the country was in a pretty good shape. Right now, we're not in a pretty good shape, mainly because this president finally has put teeth to the promises of many presidents to do something about Iran, not letting them get a nuclear weapon. The last few days, I've watched their prime minister the last 2 or 3 days do a bunch of interviews in America, and that guy makes no sense at all, and he's the leader of Iran. He believes he's entitled to have a nuclear weapon, unlike about 10 other countries that have nuclear weapons. I think you and I can agree that if they had a nuclear weapon, much like if Al-Qaeda had a nuclear weapon, they would use it. That is not true of the other 10 nations that have nuclear weapons. Left to their own devices, of course Iran would get a nuclear weapon and wed it to a missile and or put it on the back of a flatbed truck or do whatever they got to do in order to destroy Israel and to destroy the United States of America by putting on some barge or some ship in New York Harbor a nuclear device to kill everyone in New York City or Washington, D.C., or if they had the ability, if Iran had the ability, set off an EMP over the top of Iowa, in which case every circuit in America would be blown and we'd be decades to recover. And that's not one nation that would do that to us. And we're in a dangerous world right now. I kind of look at Fox News and others reporting tonight that Russia is making some inroads into Norway, into Finland, and they're kind of testing what to do. And if you've listened to me frequently, you know, when a rat is cornered like Vladimir Putin, he may do stupid things. And right now he's cornered in Ukraine. He can't win and he can't lose. That means he's in a difficult situation. He's got to change the answers. Just when you think you know all the answers, as my friend Rowdy Piper would say, I change the questions. And so right now Putin wants to change the questions about what's happening to his mother Russia, which is in a terrible position. And after the powwow the last few days with Xi Jinping, the Chinese communists,

Keene a whole bunch. He says that they're not going to change their stripes. They're not going to quit being what they are. When we talk about inflation, they talk about debt to Israel. When we talk about the cost of diesel, they talk about debt to the great state, United States of America. And they're sending rockets and missiles into all their neighbors, trying to kill as many people as possible so that they're killed. It is a death cult. And when you're in a Jim Jones-type death cult, the last thing you do is embrace life. You love death. They actually believe, they're fatalistic, that the way to get to the highest reaches of heaven above is to kill, rape, and maim as many human beings as possible, men, women, and children, and to impose Sharia law, which is making great inroads in Michigan with Dr. Abdul, who's not a doctor, who's leading on all the polls against Mike Rogers. So these are difficult, intractable times in America. It is hard. And we need real leaders like Donald Trump, who willed the American team to victory this afternoon in the President's Cup. And I thought that was wonderful. And Brett Snedeker gave Donald Trump a lot of credit for that. That's in the funny pages of life. Whether America won or lost, that is not terribly important. I'm glad the American golfers won. But you and I know that when the Democrats, this is the great fear I have, I'll share it with you tonight, that at some point in the next 4 to 8 years, the Democratic Socialist and Democratic Party and the Communist are going to get control of the presidency, the House, and the Senate. And we saw what happened for 4 years of Joe Biden, the ruination of our southern border, 20 million illegals pouring into the country. Inflation over those 4 years was 21%. Under Donald Trump, it's about 5%. So inflationary costs have gone up 26%, about 80% of it because of the policies of Kamala Harris and Joe Biden, not because of the policies of Donald Trump and J.D. Vance. It's because the Democrats. And what happens when the Democratic Socialists, as you know right now, are in charge of the modern Democratic Party? It is an unmitigated disaster. The Democratic Socialist, on August the 10th of 2026, issued a message commemorating the 100 years of Fidel Castro and what he did for Cuba. And they issued a proclamation complimenting Fidel Castro, who's dead, and his brother Raul, who's under a federal indictment, and the other so-called communist in Cuba. So the DSA is complimenting the Cuban Communist Revolution, the anti-imperialist struggle, they call it, and self-determination of the Cuban people. They can't turn lights on, have no economy, have no public school system. They have no hospitals. They have no commerce. And that's where the Democratic Party is exactly today. In fact, much like trying to sell something on the commercial networks, it could get worse. I'm looking at a story here that was written in the New York Post by Jordan Sokolow, and he talked about assassinations, military coups, and other horrors Democrats like. I read the story. It says, among other things, that about 60% of Democratic respondents say they would feel positive if the military took over Washington in a military junta or a coup, removing Donald Trump and seizing control of the federal government. Let me say that again to you. About 60%, 59% to be exact, of Democrats would feel positive about our military seizing control of the American government. It's like, what? You can only imagine. To me, that would be impossible, but it would crash the American economy. We wouldn't be the reserve currency anymore. There'd be blood running in the streets. It would be awful. But the Democrats say that is preferable to Donald Trump being the president for the next 2 years. 55% said they would feel good if the president, Donald Trump, would die peacefully in his sleep. So either oust him by generals like Raising Cain, and I guess Pete Hegseth would have to be involved unless he was shot in the head by some army officer. That's what the Democrats believe. And that more than half say they want the president to die. 87% want him impeached or removed from office

0: under the 25th Amendment. It's like, what are we talking about here? This is the modern Democratic Party that is going to go to the polls in about, six weeks, and you're going to be asked to vote for them. And on top of that, the Democratic Socialists that hold numerous offices in America that are now praising Fidel Castro. Open borders, no police, no Department of War, Department of Defense, guaranteed income to all, free food, free education, free medical, and free utilities. The Democratic Socialists of America, they don't like capitalism whatsoever. That's who the modern Democratic Party is today, including more than half say they have a positive view of socialism, which is the second cousin to communism. It's a positive view. Put it all together. Charlie Kirk is murdered. We celebrated, in a sense, the contributions he made to America in his first 31 years of life. And most Democrats did not care whatsoever that the apostle of peace, Charlie Kirk, would be murdered. You also might recall that when the healthcare executive was shot in the back by Luigi, Brian Thompson, remember that? United Healthcare. Hundreds of Democrats would stand outside the New York courtroom praising the activities of Luigi Mangione, who admitted he was a cold-blooded murderer. Democrats. Then you have the Democrats praising the murder of children, not just in the womb, about a million, about 3,000 a day are killed. They don't make it out of the womb. Lindsey Clancy murders, strangles her three little precious babies, plans the murder, and you have hundreds of women in their silly pink outfits standing outside the Plymouth Superior Court of Judge William Sullivan, praising Lindsey Clancy and blaming her innocent husband. Do you think we got a problem with Democrats? I would hope so. The majority of Democrats would say it's okay to have a military coup, and that would take over the American government. They want Trump dead by any means necessary. And something like 25 to 35% would not have a problem if he was assassinated. Those are Democrats who are praising Fidel Castro. You can't make this stuff up. That's where we are. So I would also would note that after the General Assembly, Antonio Guterres, he's the fat, repulsive Secretary General of the UN, he claims he's never seen the scale of killing as in Gaza. Now, Israel does everything in its power to eliminate Hamas from their 40 miles of tunnels under Gaza so as not to take civilian lives. And this army of terrorists, the Hamas killers, will always put themselves in harm's way underneath hospitals and apartment buildings, just to help the Secretary General. The Hamas says there were 70,000 Gazans killed, including a high percentage of Hamas fighters, etc. So to give you some numbers, the Ukraine war has produced about a million dead, a million between Russia and the Ukraine. And that goes on. Around Assad, Syria, the number given there is 600,000. I'm helping the Secretary General understand what that means. 200,000 died in the Horn of Africa, and 100,000 Christians have been beheaded, raped, and murdered in Nigeria. So the Secretary General of the UN wants to make as worse as possible the people of Israel who defend themselves against repeated attacks. And the one October the 7th is one that will live in infamy because a couple thousand Israeli civilians were butchered, beheaded, raped, and murdered by Hamas fighters who took, a couple hundred hostages back into the tunnels and murdered many there. But the Secretary General doesn't understand what's happening, shall we say, in the Ukraine war or in Syria or in the Horn of Africa or Nigeria. It is really unbelievable. Well, let's continue. I want to get your sense as to where the election is at this point, because the experts are saying, I watched Charlie Cook on one of the programs this morning, might have been Meet the Depressed, I'm not sure, talking about 20 to 30 Democrats in the House and a Senate, which is going to be 50, 49, 51, 49, 48, whatever that might be, very close. And you want to put those individuals in the Democratic Party once again in charge. We've gone down that route with Joe Biden and Kamala Harris. And look what it got us. And Kamala Harris promised in 2024 on The View, which should be taken off the air. That's a different issue. That she would continue all the policies of Joe Biden. So where would we be 2 years into the presidency with Kamala Harris continuing the same policies? We can't survive. It's over. Now, the Democrats want the military to take control of Washington in a military junta and a coup and rule as long as it's not Donald Trump. That's where we are. Get your opinion where we are and where we go from here. We have five lines open at this point. Danny, we have a call from Oklahoma, 866-647-7337. Bill Cunningham, the great American, with you and all great Americans, every Sunday night.
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3: Also.
0: Well, let's continue, and we're going to play later some of the remarks of Bill Maher on CNN. Bill Maher is having more lucid thoughts than he's ever had. He's making sense. And so he is a traditional liberal Democrat who can't put up with the status of the modern Democrat Party and what's happening. And he's invited Dr. Abdul to come on, which I think would be great because you have to spend quite a bit of time and energy hiding from the American people who you truly are. And Dr. Abdul, who's not a doctor, has a lot of hiding to do. Much like Dr. Amy Fauci, I call her, Dr. Amy Acton, running for the governorship in my home state of Ohio, in which case she has basically been the most unqualified person ever to run for a governorship anywhere in the country. But no problem with that, because after all, she's a female. She's not covered the way that other Democrats have been covered. And so if you live in Louisiana, if you're in Las Vegas, if you're in Oregon, if you're in Iowa and Ohio, we're being inundated with commercials. And it's amazing how Democrats must lie about their real beliefs because the truth won't get them elected. And so if you're a senator or have been a senator, like Senator Sherrod Brown in office for about 50 years, you have to hide who you truly are and act as if that somehow John Eustis, the present senator, is somehow responsible for rising fuel prices. What would happen if the Democratic policies were installed fully? What would be the cost of gasoline and diesel at that point? Throw on top of that the price of health care. What would it be if Bernie Sanders was in charge of health care or Sherrod Brown? What would that be? Or Gavin Newsom? Are you kidding me? So they have to hide who they are and criticize who's in office, because if you understand what their real policies are, what they're predicting, what happened if they get elected, it would be much worse. You think it's bad now? Double the price of gasoline, double the price of diesel, which is what the Democrats want. They want it because of the Green New Deal. Wants to make sure you don't use fossil fuels at all and rely upon batteries and windmills. That's what they want. It's kind of rich and hypocritical for Democrats to complain about high fuel expenses when their policies caused it in the first place. Let's continue with more. Your calls are next. 866-647-7337. Bill Cunningham, the great American, with you and all great Americans every Sunday night.

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10: Have you been inundated with commercials? By the way, in talk radio, we love commercials. Are you inundated with commercials in which Democrats are complaining about high gasoline and diesel prices, high fuel prices? It's somewhat rich that the party that wants high gasoline prices is complaining about it. It's a policy goal of Democrats to have high prices, causing individuals to drive less, which is an environmental practice or goal. They want what's happening right now. because they believe in the Green New Deal. In fact, in his first day in office, you might recall, I wish CNN had a memory. President Joe Biden and his gang of environmental wackos revoked the permit for the planned Keystone XL pipeline that would transport about 1 million barrels of oil a day into the United States. They opposed that. They then ordered a pause on oil and gas leasing offshore and on federal lands and outright canceled present leases so there'd be less energy for you to use. They also concocted many schemes to onerous regulations to strangle the energy industry and pivot the federal government away from supporting fossil fuels because of their ideological demands. The Green New Deal. In fact, Democrats in Congress introduced legislation that would confiscate $1 trillion from energy companies over 10 years for illegal production of energy, thereby driving up the cost for you. They don't want you to drive a car. They want you to get on mass transit. So it is somewhat hypocritical, somewhat rich, that the leftists who favor high fuel cost in principle doesn't prevent them during an election anticipating you'll have amnesia when they advocate the opposite when running for the office that they want to hold. They hope you're a fool and don't have a memory. I trust you to make the right decisions. So while leftists talk openly about climate change in terms of aspirations and goals and legislation, the crushing New Deal will raise your price of gasoline much higher than it is today, and also diesel prices. I just paid for my Chevy Blazer about 3 hours ago, $3.98 a gallon in Cincinnati, Ohio. I am hopeful that when you have a memory of what it was like under Joe Biden and Barack Hussein Obama, that you'll understand high fuel prices is a goal of which party? That'd be the Democratic Party. So how do you run these commercials complaining about relatively high prices caused by the war in Iran when in reality the Democratic policy is to have higher and higher costs, which you know to be the case? Now, every now and then, Bill Maher has a lucid thought. He's a traditional liberal, and he went through about a minute and a half, 2 minute diatribe the other day on what the Democratic Socialists are, which is the heart and soul of the Democratic Party. Danny Gleason, hit it.
3: Have you seen the platform from the Democratic Socialists of America? They ask us to imagine a future without capitalism, where your job isn't just a job to pay bills. And then they say, speaking of bills, you don't really have them anymore. Whew, no bills. I'm listening. I'm listening to insanity, but I'm listening. Their website says in the future, you don't pay a mortgage or have a landlord because comfortable housing is a human right. Wow, so the government pays for all housing for everyone everywhere? That sounds like it could be a little pricey. Oh, not just housing? Also health insurance, food, education, medicine, transportation, free daycare, free universal daycare. Just day? What about... what about night? So, I mean... just how much will this heaven on earth cost? Well, the estimates are between $72 trillion and $212 trillion, which, of course, Debbie Downer economists say will cause astronomical inflation, whatever. Well, then give everyone more money. Isn't that hard? Just stop worrying about money. It gives you those fine lines. Like, take L.A. County. Something bad happened here. Kids in foster care were abused in decades past, going back to 1959. And now L.A. is going to give almost $5 billion to the victims, even though experts say this may very well bankrupt the county and thus the people who live here today, who feel bad about the whole thing but didn't themselves commit sex crimes in the Eisenhower era. But we're going to do it anyway because it's the right thing to do in a world where money is free and consequences don't exist. People... money is there to be given away. I mean, it's not really there, of course. It's all gone. But what would be your opinion of $5 million? Because in 2021, the San Francisco reparations plan recommended paying every eligible black adult that amount, plus a house for $1 and the elimination of all personal debt and a guaranteed income of nearly $100,000 for 250 years. And let me just say, not only do I support this proposal, I'm willing to identify as whatever it takes to get it. Imagine what you'd get if you're black and got diddled in foster care.
10: And on top of that, abolishing the U.S. Senate, replacing the Electoral College with a national popular vote, by the way, with no voter ID, illegals voting also, getting rid of a southern border, getting rid of ICE, getting rid of the FBI, getting rid of prisons, getting rid of jails, getting rid of the Department of Defense, expanding the House of Representatives, extending voting rights to non-citizens and individuals with criminal convictions, implementing Medicare for all at no expense, tuition-free public college, raising taxes heavily on companies and small business owners and wealthy individuals, expanding public ownership of essential services and utilities, no one pays the utility bill, guaranteeing universal child care, expanded housing help, and robust labor rights. What can go wrong with that? Bill Maher on CNN, I watch him on CNN on Saturday nights and sometimes it's replayed on Sunday. It's amazing. This is what we're going to vote on in about 5 weeks. And Dr. Abdul and Mamdani are just examples of radical Islams that are taking over large parts of our country if you let them. Because the cry of the radical Islamist is this: not bullets, but ballots and babies. That's how we'll take over the ripest plum on the tree, the United States of America. You don't think it can happen? Who said 25 years ago that in New York City, the situs of 9/11, 3,000 of my fellow citizens murdered by radical Islamists from Saudi Arabia largely, that that city would turn around and elect through balloting, we think legally, of Zohran Mamdani as a radical Islam to control New York City and the police department? Did you think that was even possible? Was it possible that the call to prayer would happen six times in Dearborn, Michigan, and that a couple hundred radical Islamists as part of the DSA movement would take over school boards and other parts of our municipal governments? Is that possible? Of course it isn't, but it's happened. And so that's what's on the ballot. Now, does Donald Trump say the things I say perfectly as well as he could say them? Would I wish he wouldn't tweet out some of the stupid things he tweets out? Absolutely. His policies work. Thank God we have Donald Trump, an 80-year-old man who's a multi-billionaire, who's not taking his salary, that works 20 hours a day for the American people, doing what he thinks is right. Imagine a world with no borders, no police, no jails, no criminal statutes. Imagine that. And I'm holding in my hands the poll on the New York Post that says the majority of Democrats would like there to be a military coup in which the president, Donald Trump, is either murdered or imprisoned, and suddenly the military is in charge of Washington, D.C., and Democrats say that's okay with them. The difference is between sane and crazy, and what the Democrats are right now are completely, utterly crazy. Now let's continue. It's unbelievable. And one last thing before we go to the calls. Ireland, I guess my family 150 years ago came from County Cork, had a soccer match the other day with the Israeli soccer players, went to Dublin and played. The Dublin authorities did not have any fans in the stands because they feared some sort of demonstration or violence. The Irish soccer players would not shake the hands of the Jews, although they've shaken the hands of the Russians, the Ukraine, by the way, and the communist Red Chinese, which kills hundreds of thousands of Uyghurs and Christians every year. So the Irish soccer players will not touch the hands of a Jew, but they shake the hands of the Russians, African despots, and also what's happening in communist Red China. And that's all in Western Europe acceptable behavior. Are we in trouble or what? I think so. Now let's continue. Take Danny in Oklahoma about the Piker. You know, Hassan Piker is one of the apostles, the St. Paul of the Islamist. And you know what he thinks about what's going to happen in Michigan? That in Michigan, suddenly we're going to have a Dr. Abdul. We're going to have a Mamdani type all over the country, including in Ohio, a Sherrod Brown, who's been in office 50 years, and wants you to pay high gasoline prices. That's part of his policies. Danny in Oklahoma, the home of the Sooners and the Cowboys. Welcome to the Bill Cunningham Show. And Danny, how are you?
11: Oh, I'm doing fine, Bill. Thanks for taking my call.
10: Yes, sir.
11: You really had good commentary as usual. This Hassan Piker, as you, I'm sure you know, he wants to bring Chinese communist style government to the U.S.
10: You know, he praises Mao Zedong and Fidel Castro. I mean, Mao Zedong killed likely 80 million people. 80 million. If you take abortion, add on top of that communism and radical Islam, we're talking tens of millions of human beings killed by that ideology. How do you look at Fidel Castro or Mao Zedong and the Democratic candidate Dr. Abdul campaigns with Hassan Piker, because they're two birds together in the same flock? And how do the people of Michigan even have a choice to say, we want Hassan Piker's, one of his devotees, Dr. Abdul, to be in the United States Senate? How does that work?
11: Well, it doesn't. I mean, and the Democrats, where's their condemnation of these comments? You know, they act like they're afraid of him, to speak up.
10: It's a big tent. It's a broad tent. We let everybody in. We let in communists, baby killers. We let in those who praise Mao Zedong. We let in those who praise communist Red China Today. And Xi Jinping is a mass murderer himself. We have no problem whatsoever letting in people from Nigeria that's beheaded and murdered 100,000 Christians. That's all okay with Hassan Piker. Yeah, see, because no prisons, no border, no police, no FBI, no Department of Defense. That's what Dr. Abdul devotee Hassan Piker wants.
11: I think that Meet the Press, 60 Minutes, they should invite Bill Maher on and let him share those comments, to their audiences. And also, I would advise the Trump administration to consider a no-fly zone over Iran, as far as allowing Iran or Russia or China in particular flying in. They're restocking their war stock over there.
10: Sure. You ever listen to Jack Keane? He's a 4-star retired. He says, he has the answers. I got a guest coming up later, very similar, Colonel Martin, who says on February the 28th, by tax day, we had the chance of pressing this cause to ultimate victory. Whatever it takes to win, we got to win. Whatever they sign, they won't agree to in Iran anyway. They don't care about inflation. They don't care about destroyed Army, Navy, Air Force, Marine. They don't care about anything. They want to kill and be killed. And so I think General Keane says, arrange the meeting.
11: Mm-hmm. Yeah. Well, yeah, I have listened to him many times, I believe, on Fox. And I think, by the way, I would say your friend Sean Hannity should have you on more often so you can share all your
10: I'll tell him.
11: Viewpoint.
10: I'll tell him. I'll tell him. But the fact of the matter is, Sean often, if you would listen to individuals telling you, we would never have left in 1945 Germany with Adolf Hitler still in charge. We wouldn't have done it. And Adolf Hitler was seeking to get a nuclear weapon, right? He had the V-2 rockets. And if he hadn't treated the Jewish scientists so poorly, von Braun and others, they may have gotten a nuclear weapon, in which case the world would have been different. Any doubt in your mind as an American that if Adolf Hitler in 1944, 1945 had a nuclear weapon, he would have dropped it on London or dropped it on the American soldiers in France in a heartbeat? He would have killed everyone. The same philosophy is present today in Iran. Would anyone seriously claim that it's okay to have Al-Qaeda or Al-Shabaab or the Taliban have a nuclear weapon? The answer is no. Is the Iranian government, the Revolutionary Guard, fundamentally different than Al-Qaeda? The answer is no. They're fundamentally the same. They're not different at all. They're the same. They have the same goals. And they want to murder us. They want to kill us. And it's time that we win this war. And I don't mind paying a few dollars extra a gallon for gasoline in the short term to save the next generation of Americans from bigger 9/11s. You might recall that today or last night at a U.S. military Air Force base in England, they found several Islamic terrorists with appeared to be a massive bomb about to be set off at a U.S. Air Force base in England. And so this is something that we must confront, we must defeat, and we must win. Now let's continue. Line becomes available, which it never does. 866-647-7337. And I'll set up the rest of tonight's show later. We got Kevin Jackson's coming on from the Kevin Jackson Network, Colonel Martin, and many others. Bill Cunningham, the Great American, with you every Sunday night.
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10: You know, garbage in, garbage out. When you hear from the media constantly and you live your good life in a good way and you don't pay that much attention to the media and all you hear is all the crap about Donald Trump, what he does wrong. 93% of the coverage is negative about Donald Trump, whether it's Trump RX or no tax on tips, Social Security or overtime, whether it's a military that is meeting its recruitment budget as far as people joining every month. Whether it's the southern border, which is now locked down so we can deal with our own difficulties, our own problems, whether it's getting rid of billions of dollars of NGO money screened through federal budgets that is funding the Democratic Party, whether it's an effort to make sure only citizens can vote in presidential elections, whether to win the war we have with Iran in a way that brings peace to that part of the world to save future American lives. And now the other party has embraced democratic socialism. And the other party believes that socialism, democratic socialism, is the way for the future. And so I can only imagine that if in about 5 or 6 weeks, the Democrats seize control of the House and the Senate, getting ready to install, I would imagine Kamala Harris or Gavin Newsom in 2028, the country's done. We cannot withstand 4 to 8 more years of the policies of Joe Biden and Kamala Harris for those 4 years, an unmitigated disaster. And I can only imagine, give that crew and that philosophy 4 to 8 years after this and the country's over. You know what they want to do? The enemy is within the gates. I would say that California has fallen. Chicago, Illinois has fallen. Dearborn, Michigan has fallen. New York City has fallen. And somehow we have to stitch together the MAGA coalition that put Trump in the White House and Republicans in charge in the House and the Senate. Are they perfect? No. Done some things wrong? Absolutely. But we cannot withstand socialism taking over America. Let's continue with more. Coming up is Kevin Jackson, the Black Sphere, etc., and also Senator Rand Paul. Bill Cunningham, the Great American, with you and all great Americans every Sunday night.
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4: President Trump is calling the arrests of five men suspected of planning a terror attack on a U.S. base in England fantastic news. British police said they made arrests early this morning, acting on a tip about three suspicious vehicles heading towards RAF Fairford in western England. That tip reportedly came from an unidentified woman who lives on a farm near the base. Prime Minister Andy Burnham called the incident deeply concerning and said counterterrorism police are working to establish the full facts of the case. Attorney General Todd Blanche is addressing the president's move to ban three major outlets from the White House. Blanche defended the president's position on ABC's This Week, saying that being at the White House is a privilege, not a right.
5: After years and years and years of one-sided media coverage of the president from certain outlets, the president finally said it's not fair to the American people that this is happening and did something about it.
4: The president had banned CNN, MS Now, and Politico over what he said was negative coverage and fake news. A federal judge later ruled that the Trump administration must temporarily restore access to the White House for outlets that had been banned. California Governor Gavin Newsom may not be as popular as once thought. Jason Campadonia reports.
6: A new poll from Politico and UC Berkeley says only about 42% of registered voters approve of the job Newsom is doing in California. Back in March, a poll showed that he had 46% support in the polls from the same think tanks. No surprise that 96% of California Republicans and 78% of independents disapprove of his performance heading into the midterm elections. It's believed that Newsom will announce that he's running for the White House sometime early next year if Kamala Harris doesn't run. I'm Jason Campadonia.
4: K-pop singer Lisa is the first winner at the 2026 MTV Video Music Awards. She took home the Best Pop Award for her song, Dream. The 2026 MTV Video Music Awards are currently airing on CBS. I'm Rob Martin.
7: 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Who were they? What made them so notorious? How did the internet, or sometimes the algorithm, choose them? And what does a person do when they're suddenly confronted with more attention than the human psyche can handle? Take The Dress, a story that went uber viral in early 2015 in spite of being, well, kind of a boring optical illusion. A mother of the bride in Scotland took a picture of a dress she was thinking about wearing to her daughter's wedding. But she saw the dress as blue with black lace, and her daughter saw it as white with gold lace. One BuzzFeed post later, every single person on the internet was talking about the dress. But to me, the dress is a story about the last couple of months when the internet was still sort of fun. It was shortly before the stories that spread across the internet stopped being driven by exploited millennials with useless arts degrees and started being decided by algorithms hell-bent on growing internet usership at all costs. And on a long enough timeline, the story of the dress is one entangled with abuse and media exploitation. Internet history is a tricky thing to be invested in. 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With the team at Cool Zone Media, we're taking these characters' 16th minute of fame to see what their moment meant to them and what it says about us.
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4: Police in Detroit say three men are dead and four others wounded in a shooting on the city's west side. It happened shortly before 7:30 a.m. today. Officers found three men with fatal gunshot wounds all over the age of 30. Four others, including two women in their 20s, were
9: were taken to the hospital with non-life-threatening injuries. Police described the home where the shooting happened as a known after-hours location. A study says melanotin 2, a TikTok-famous tanning nasal spray that leads to temporary skin darkening, has been tied to serious side effects. The Cleveland Clinic says the substance is completely lab-made and imitates the body's natural melanocyte-stimulating hormone, which causes pigmentation to the skin. McGill University research shows melanotin 2 can lead to melanoma and renal failure. Other studies have tied it to acne, decreased appetite, and gastrointestinal issues. Melanotin 2 isn't regulated or approved by the FDA. A director of three Spider-Man movies will reportedly be working on the new Star Wars trilogy. Jim Forbes has more.
11: John Watts directed three of the Tom Holland Spider-Man movies. The Hollywood Reporter says Watts has now been tapped by Lucasfilm to direct the first installment of an upcoming Star Wars trilogy. The report says the film would be episode 10 of the Skywalker saga and has not been greenlit by parent company Disney. Lucasfilm has not commented on the report and is currently working on its next movie, Star Wars Starfighter, with Ryan Gosling, which is expected to hit theaters next May. I'm Jim Forbes.
9: The two giant pandas promised by Chinese President Xi Jinping have arrived in the United States. WSB-TV says the pandas Ping Ping and Fu Shuang arrived this morning at Zoo Atlanta. The pandas were born in 2020 at China's Chengdu Research Base of Giant Panda Breeding. Xi offered the pandas to the zoo as part of the panda diplomacy between China and the United States that began in 1972, when then-President Richard Nixon visited China. I'm Rob Martier.
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0: 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Now, here's the man who's been recognized as radio's best. The recipient of not one, but two prestigious Marconi Awards for his broadcast excellence. The one and only, Bill Cunningham.
1: One thing happening in America today is the disintegration of many American cities. The Department of Education put out a long list of school districts under stress, and they're all controlled by Democrats. Public safety is a great concern. We have that doctor in Pittsburgh who's working in children's hospitals in the mean streets of Pittsburgh, and he was sleeping a couple nights ago with his wife in his own bed. Someone came through a window, went into his kitchen, picked up a big butcher kitchen knife out of his own kitchen, walked upstairs and slaughtered mom and dad as they slept in bed. And that was Dr. Evans. The wife, the mother, may live, may not. The father is dead. The doctor, the two little girls got out of the house alive. Incredible crime is happening in major cities. And also, I would note that in the city of Chicago, controlled by the Democrats for at least for 100 years or so, that once again, Brandon Johnson is going to run for re-election. And I have a column out of the Chicago paper saying Chicago again led the nation in the number of murders, school-age murders, and mass shootings. The overwhelming majority of victims and assailants are black. Black residents in Chicago are 15 times more likely to be murdered, while black women constitute almost a third of all violent crime in the city. And in response to that, Mayor Johnson has eliminated 833 police officer positions. Failing to fill vacancies has reduced police strength by hundreds more. And his claim of adding 200 detectives is specious at best. Plus, we have the situation the UN conferences have concluded. And the people of New York, Democrats, elected a woman named Chevalier, who says she's a communist. She was arrested for sitting in the streets of New York with hundreds of other people, and she used the American flag to wipe her feet and other parts of her body on. And that's the Democratic Party today. Kevin Jackson of the Kevin Jackson Network, welcome again to the Bill Cunningham Show. And first of all, and thirdly or fourthly, Kevin Jackson, there's a lawsuit filed in Dearborn, Michigan by a Protestant, by a Christian who says we've become a Muslim city. The call to prayer starts about 6 o'clock in the morning. And the police department in Dearborn, Michigan, wear symbols of Islam on their uniform. And the mayor has told the Christian that there was a black Christian minister in Dearborn all fired up. And the Muslim mayor told this black Christian minister, you don't belong here anymore. That this is a Islamic city, Dearborn, Michigan. Can you tell me the state of America today? I laid it out for you. What does Kevin Jackson say, if anything?
2: I got to tell you, the first of all, everything that the left is doing shows that Donald Trump is actually polling a lot better than you think. We're going to dominate the midterms, and the level of crazy that's going on is exactly the reason why. Now, you talked about Dearborn, so we'll start there. So, yeah, you got this black pastor that's upset, but I don't know if you saw the video of these black men that went over there, part of a gang. And a black woman had been dragged out of her car. They stole her purse and they stole her car. And they went to Dearborn, Michigan in the middle of the afternoon and said, where are all these Muslim men? There were 30 black guys saying, where y'all at now? We're here. You don't do this to a black woman. And they literally called them out and effectively said, where do they hang out at? Because we will be back. Mm. Now, let me tell you why that's a big deal. It's a big deal because just like the left use black folks to cry racism and all the other stuff, black folks are going to be the ones that call foul on Islam. Because, see, Islam doesn't discriminate against black and white. It discriminates against infidel and versus Islam.
1: Right.
2: And what you're seeing right now is that conflagration getting ready to happen. It'll be a black pastor that'll shut down, and black groups that will shut Islam down. It will be black men who will go after after Muslim men. Now, there was this guy who was a representative there, and he was like, you're right, you're right, you're right. And he kept interrupting, and the black guy said, man, you just need to shut up for a minute because you're about to make me lose my sensibilities. Because the guy wasn't really listening. He said, let me explain to you.

0: can't win in an outright whose ideas are better. So they're still using trickery in order to do it. We're on to them. The Democrats themselves, Billy, are going after their own. They're look at what's happening with El Sayed. Mm. There is no Republican conspiracy against this man. But what's happening? They just found out that he's faking his social media profile and a host of other things. It's the Democrats outing him. They're going back looking at his old clips. They're doing undercover videos with his family outing him. It's not the Republican cabal doing this. It's the Democrats.
1: And on the other side, Mike Rogers, for example, is not an exciting campaigner. He almost won 2 years ago against Slotkin, who's now in the Senate, Lisa Slotkin. But he's hard to tag because there's a sense in Black America and elsewhere, especially with the wine sipping and the Brie crowd, white liberal females, that I want to vote against Donald Trump. And Donald Trump, Donald Trump, Donald Trump, Donald Trump. In reality, individuals in many purple cities, purple states, understand that Donald Trump's got nothing to do with the running of Dearborn, Michigan. Donald Trump's got nothing to do with Dr. Abdul not being a doctor. Donald Trump's got nothing to do with Mom Donnie, 25 years after 9/11, is the radical Islamic mayor of New York City, for God's sakes. You can't vote. When you vote, you're going to vote for Chevalier. She's going to get about 80% of the vote in that one little section of Manhattan because of brie-eating, wine-sipping females, white, who simply feel guilty for where they are. And it may have to take Black folks to say, we can't live like this anymore. In the city of Chicago, that exists for the teachers' union. The charter schools are well-documented years of campaigning against them. But when you take a kid out of the Chicago or Cincinnati or Los Angeles, Denver public schools, use a voucher to put them into a charter school or a Catholic school, guess what? They flourish. These Black kids flourish. And your history is such, you have a great saying on your website, the kid who refused to quit. And you could have fallen into the abyss, but you refused to quit. But how many Black folks out there are like Kevin Jackson? How many are there?
0: Well, I think there are more than people think, and because we're easy to create. In the old days, you just challenged the Black guy. You know, that's it. You're like, you can't do it. And we were like, yeah, we can, because we were taught to overcome. Now, they've been breeding that out of us, you know, with this whole Democrat-leftist ideology. But that still exists in the Black community. But I want to go back to something that I think is a bigger piece of this picture, Bill. And it has to do with you saying, oh, well, there are people that look at Trump and they, you know, they're saying, oh, this is the polling is low and all this. I'm going to fight. I'm going to push back on that. And here's why. One, tell me which party has the most money right now, Bill.
1: Oh, almost 3-1 Republicans.
0: Yeah. And you know what you said? You went, oh, because you're like, oh, it's not even a question.
1: No.
0: Well, ask yourself, why is it that you can go, oh, well, let me give you the answer. One, they don't have the money because I said it earlier. It's been cut off. So here's the question. If the money's been cut off and Act Blue is under, you know, they all took the fifth when they got questioned, well, the Republicans have a thing called WinRed. WinRed hasn't been questioned. Well, the Republicans are raising money through WinRed, and they're getting all this money coming in. I'll ask a series of questions, and the audience, you go with me on this. Who's the leader of the Republican Party? I'm going to answer for you.
1: Donald Trump.
0: Yeah, exactly. Donald Trump. Everybody answering because they say Donald Trump. Bill, who's the leader of the Democrats?
1: Well, you got Chevalier, you got Dr. Abdul, you got Mamdani, AOC, yeah. You know, Chevalier,
0: okay, so you know
1: to the left
0: funny?
1: Of all them. Yeah, I don't know.
0: Here's what's funny. Nobody says Barack Obama. I've asked many people this. Who's the leader of the Democratic Party? Let's go in order. Nobody says former President Joe Biden. Nobody says Kamala Harris. Nobody says Barack Obama. Nobody says Bill Clinton, Hillary Clinton, Pelosi, Schumer. None of the old guard. None of those people. And Barack Obama is still out doing his thing. You got Kamala Harris on a book tour. And we're bringing up people like AOC, Mamdani, and El Sayed and people like that. And nobody believes it. Right. So you got a leaderless party, but we know who our leader is. Now, I'll ask you this question. Is there a Republican on the planet who wouldn't take Donald Trump's fundraising or ask him to come to do an event that would bring more people to anything you do? Is there a place on the planet where Donald Trump couldn't increase your audience?
1: I think any Republican would love to have the Donald come to town because of publicity, because he gets the base fired up and he brings a lot of money. He's got like 800 million.

0: dollars ready to go. And the answer is I'd say 90% of the time, Trump could be invited almost anywhere.
1: Exactly. So look, you know who we didn't mention when we were talking about candidates? We didn't mention Gavin Newsom. We didn't mention Beshear in Kentucky. We didn't mention the guy up in Pennsylvania, the Jewish guy. Who is it? Shapiro. We didn't mention any of these people. Now, Gavin Newsom was the, when you said who leads the Democratic Party, Gavin Newsom, he's going to run. Gavin Newsom. Oh. We don't talk about him.
0: Oh.
1: So here's my point. If Donald Trump is so unpopular, why does everybody want him? Why is he a fundraising phenom? Why do the Republicans have more money than the Democrats? Why is El Sayed cheating, saying, hey, look, I got more social media than I really have? Why did we determine that AOC's got nothing but bot traffic on her Twitter feed? And I could go down the list. Joe Biden's the most popular guy. Kamala Harris raised more money in the first 6 hours than the Democrats right. did when they, you know, we got all these statistics. We got all these things telling us how bad it is for the Republicans. Oh, you're going to lose this race. Tallarico's winning here. This guy's winning here. And what I'm telling you, it's all kabuki theater. Donald Trump is super popular. I get it. We're paying more money for gasoline and gas. We all understand. It ain't his fault. We know that the war needs to happen, and Iran's getting choked out. We watched Donald Trump go act like a boss at the UN and say, you're never going to have sovereignty over America. He doesn't mince words. He doesn't lie to you. He tells you exactly what he feels. And despite everything that people are telling you, they believe in the guy that will stand in front of you and own it. And that is why we're going to kick their bony butts in the midterms.
0: I'd love to have you on because you're so optimistic and trusting the American people. I want to get you on. The election's November the 3rd. Of course, many elections are taking place right now because of the ridiculous aspects of early voting. On the 4th or the 5th, when we know the result of the election, I watched Harry Enten a couple of days ago on CNN. He has more lucid moments than many. And right now, he has, at this point, the Republicans keeping control of the Senate, losing about 10 seats in the House, which I think right now the Republicans would take to keep at least one House. And the issue is this one, to me, Kevin Jackson, is that if the policy prescriptions, if the remedies of the Democrats when it comes to energy, when it comes to gasoline, when it comes to diesel, would be imposed upon us. I'll ask you a question. You're firing questions at me. Let's say the Democrats get completely in charge and they get rid of the pipelines, get rid of the storage tanks, get rid of the refineries, get rid of coal, get rid of nuclear. Would that have a positive or a negative effect on the rise of energy prices? I would say the answer is, if you take the Democrats at their word and say, this is what we want to do with windmills and solar panels, the Democrats, their policies would make it much worse than it is today. Is that true?
1: Look, certainly. There's nothing that the Democrats have proposed that makes any common sense you would do. It's like saying, hey, you have a child. Who should control your child, the government or you? The Democrats say the government. I think 90% of people would go, you control your children, right? But the Democrats, and you know, I figured it out, Bill. The Democrats deal with everything based on worst case scenario. So when they say the government should control your child, it's because they're terrible parents. So they say, I'm a bad parent. I wouldn't want me controlling my child. I better let the government. Now, the average conservative goes, I know how to control my child. I know how to raise a child. So I certainly don't want the government involved. It really becomes that level of perspective. So when you look at energy policy, Democrats, or they look at it from a perspective that we don't even understand. I don't know where they come out of, what planet they come from, because we all know that we need fossil fuels. We need a balanced energy policy that allows for continued development in energy. And that's what we've done. Elon Musk is a perfect example, looking at battery technology and storage capacities and things like this. Listen to that man have a conversation about lithium ions and how you know, they accumulate. It's absolutely PhD level fascination. And none of this stuff was being discussed because the people that like chaos, that just want to have us fighting each other, the Democrats, that's we don't look to solve problems. And the beauty of having sort of the Democrats say we got these two presidents, at least they did at one point. The beauty of having a pragmatist like Trump that just attacks problems, and Elon Musk, who absolutely destroys any argument against capitalism, the private private-public partnership between government, et cetera. Those two guys are revolutionizing politics. And they're not even in a cabal to do it. It just happens that Elon believes in President Trump and he got his wings clipped and he understands that money doesn't make popularity. So this is what we're looking at. So when you look at the policies of Democrats with education and all the things that you just mentioned in energy, everything they propose is idiotic. It doesn't matter whether it's sexualization of children, releasing criminals into the streets, not letting us declare illegals, criminals, because they don't want to deport them, even after they've raped or driven a car into somebody or killed somebody. Show me. I asked everybody that listens to my voice that's going, I don't believe you. Okay, give me a policy that the Democrats have that you love. That you go, oh, this, I love this policy. And make it make sense to the average individual. Just tell me one. You got an education system that doesn't educate. It indoctrinates. And you know who's the worst benefactors? Minorities.
0: Right.
1: So you claim you want to help them, but black kids can't read. They're graduating them like they pride themselves on graduating them. And then they write rules and say, you know what? You don't even need to be able to read anymore to when you graduate. Just come here and feel good, smile on the face. We'll give you a diploma, put you into the world where you can't perform, and then blame the world.
0: Yep.
1: I mean,
0: well, they're creating more voters by doing so, and those who do vote. But as you said earlier, Kevin Jackson, I think black folks have to lead America out of this morass we find in our major cities. Well, Kevin, up against the clock, got to go. KevinJacksonNetwork.com. It's all right there. I love your stuff. The kid who refused to quit, that's Kevin Jackson. Kevin Jackson, we'll get you back on as soon as we're available. And I want to get you on after the election and talk about the results. And Kevin Jackson, you're a great American. And thanks for coming on the Bill Cunningham Show. Thank you.
1: My pleasure, Billy.
0: God bless you. Let's continue with more.
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11: This is it. It's all on the line. 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
0: Hi, Billy Cunningham, the great American Kevin Jackson. It's wonderful. Well, I wanted to get into some extent what's happening with Nolan Wells and Benjamin Crump, who is looking as much as hard as possible for money reasons to find that the so-called white friends of Nolan Wells actually participated in his death, which would be a damnable lie. It's not true. And I'm glad those three friends of Nolan Wells have lawyered up to go after the Benjamin Crumps and the Al Sharptons of this world. Now, I guess no one can put up with the fact that a teenage boy maybe accidentally drowned, and that's what happened. Now, let's continue with more. Coming up next is Senator Rand Paul of the great state of Kentucky. Hopefully he'll be the senior senator in Kentucky sometime soon, because Mitch McConnell simply must go. Let's continue with more. And by the way, say a prayer if you can for the innocent children killed all over the world called abortion. Bill Cunningham with you every Sunday night.

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10: Come.
11: Hi, Billy Cunningham, the great American. Of course, Senator Rand Paul from my home state of Kentucky is the junior senator, soon to be the senior senator, I think, from Kentucky, about many issues happening in Washington with China, with the penny plan, with college sports, with gas and diesel prices, their war in Iran, Xi Jinping, the great visit, et cetera. And Senator Rand Paul, once again, welcome to the Bill Cunningham Show. And Senator, first of all, I love the penny plan. I love what you're trying to do. I think the odds of it happening are non-existent because Republicans spend money like Democrats and Democrats spend like Republicans. Whether Trump's in the White House or Obama, it's the same thing. But describe to the American people, what is the penny plan? And do you really think it's realistic it's going to be voted on?
10: Well, I think we need to do it. Whether or not we have the votes is another question. You know, everybody's talking about affordability, but affordability is really just inflation. So over the Biden 4 years, we had 20% inflation. And over the two Trump years, we've had about 3.5% a year. But it doesn't go away. The fact that it was 10% 1 year and goes to 3%, it's still getting worse. It's just getting worse at a slower pace. So over the last 5 years, most people have lost 25% of the purchasing power of their paycheck. So if your wages went up 25%, you're still doing okay. But if your wages have stayed the same, if you made $50,000 a year 5 years ago and you still make $50,000 a year, you're really making $45,000 a year or less. Everybody's being squeezed, and that's the inflation problem. That comes from the debt. So when the Federal Reserve buys our debt, they do it by creating new currency. The new currency enters into circulation. That causes inflation. Now, if you watch the mainstream media, which I don't recommend, if you watch CNN, which is a waste of time, don't do it. But if you watch them, they act perplexed. They're like, oh, if we only knew what caused affordability problem, if we only knew. They don't even call it inflation because they're refusing to acknowledge it came from deficit spending. But the penny plan would fix this. The penny plan is a across-the-board cut. And the reason I chose to do across the board, at least as a beginning design, is that that way we're not just cutting off Democrat programs. We're not just cutting off Republican programs. Everybody takes a haircut. And even when someone comes in my office and they say, well, this research, my grandmother has Alzheimer's. Can't we do more Alzheimer's research? Now, I will look at it and I'll say, we can do some. We did 100 million last year. What about 94 million? That would be the penny plan. We wouldn't eliminate Alzheimer's research. We just say we're out of money and we can't borrow money from China for Alzheimer's research. It just does not make any sense. You can't borrow money to pay rent. And most people look at me and say, you know, that's pretty reasonable, unless they are elected. If they're elected, they run away from me with their hair on fire and they won't touch it because they think any kind of cuts right. are the third rail of politics.
11: Senator Rand Paul, Milton Friedman said 30 years ago, he's one of my all-time great conservatives. He said the main driver, if not the exclusive driver of inflation, is government spending and creation of dollars unsupported by productivity. So if productivity goes up and there's $1 trillion or more productivity, yes. Well, that in that case, the dollar is supported by productivity. However, when you simply print money and you have accounts in the federal government going back and forth, inflation, that's the driver of inflation. And under Biden, it was close to 21%. Under the two terms of Trump, it's going to be probably in the range of 12 to 15%. So by the time Trump gets done in 2.5 years, it's going to be in the last 10 years, there's going to be 25 to 30% inflation. And that doesn't count the diesel fuel prices coming down the road. The two great problems the founding fathers did not address was number one, term limits, and number two, deficit spending. They could not have conceived that there'd be a Congress that would spend, that would borrow $1 trillion a year to pay interest on the national debt, and then have a national debt deficit of $2 trillion every year. They could not have conceived that would have happened because they knew that public service was you go in and go out, and you don't stay there permanently. And the penny plan's a great idea, but would you agree that without that, without some holding back of federal spending and borrowing, in about 5 or 6 years, when we get to $50 trillion, there'll be a moment when the bonds are not purchased. Then there's a tremendous crisis that makes the Depression look good.
10: Yeah, and the question is, are we there? I mean, daily people talk about the bond market. When they talk about the bond market and talk about yields going up, they're talking about interest rates going up. And so, you know, the 10-year note is 5.1. You know, the 30-year above 5. You can't get a 30-year mortgage probably for less than 7 now. So, yes, it is reflected. People are worried about the debt. It is skittish. And yet the stock market is still sky high. So is it a recipe for a correction or a crash? I don't know. If you have that, there needs to be some good people up here to pick up the pieces. If it doesn't happen immediately, though, it still happens gradually. Because you're right, 21% inflation under Biden, another 15% under Trump. is all additive. It doesn't go away. That's losses. If your wages don't keep up with that, you are being squeezed. This is what's wrong with the election. I mean, it's looking very close in Ohio, looking close in Iowa. All of these places that have trended Republican are looking very, very close, because if you make $50,000 a year and are married and have two kids, you don't have a lot of extra money after your rent and your food. And so when a steak costs $20 at the grocery store, you can see how people are being squeezed. And they're like, why did the Republicans have to start a war in Iran? Why did the Republicans have to have a trade war with Canada? So all of these things are adding to it. And right now, I foresee bad times for Republicans in November unless they wake up and say, yes, we do care about inflation. We care about the debt. And we also care about trying to end the Iran war and end the trade war, frankly, with Canada.
11: And I say every day the Democrats have complaints. Do they have solutions? On the energy front, if you get rid of pipelines like the Keystone Pipeline, get rid of processing plants, get rid of storage tanks, get rid of fracking, get rid of coal, that's the Democratic plan, is to have windmills and solar panels. Is it true when I say, Senator Rand Paul, that the Democratic plan is worse than what the Republicans are doing? Am I accurate?
10: Without question. I'm not sure that's the best campaign strategy. We're not as bad as the other
11: guys. That's it.
10: But you're exactly right. Look, they're offering socialism. So socialism is an extraordinary amount of spending. If you add up what the socialists want to spend, it's like $200 trillion. So that would destroy the dollar. So Republicans need to be better, but they're still head and shoulders above the Democrats. And the Republicans who want to survive this election need to be forthright with the American voter and with their voters at home and say, I will tell President Trump it's time to end the war, both the trade war and the Iran war. And I think if you say that sincerely and the people believe you, I think our candidates have a chance in these battleground states. If people refuse to say it and just say they're going along to get along, I fear the tide's going against us.
11: You know, you're kind of like, as a voter, you got to date two girls, got to pick one of the two. One of them's kind of ugly, but the other one has bad breath, is butt ugly, and has purple hair and rings in her nose. And you're looking at a woman that's ugly. Look at that woman. She's real ugly. I'll take the ugly woman over the ugliest woman. And yet the Democrats are telling us the ugliest woman in the room is the one you should dance with. And now we got the Democratic Socialists, we got the Communists, we got Islamic radicals like Dr. Abdul in Michigan, who wants to impose Sharia law on women. And there's women are going to 55% vote for Dr. Abdul. He may be a colleague of yours. What do you think about that one?
10: Well, I don't think I can top your ugly woman analogy, but Assad scares me. I hope there's enough sane Democrats left that are going to switch over. To win Michigan, you got to win the independent vote. You got to get a few sane Democrats to say, you know, support for Hamas might be a little too much. The fact that you can't condemn the massacre in Israel on October 7th, you know, if that's going to be, you know, what his candidacy is, you would think it would be a bridge too far for many of the rational, reasonable Democrats that are left. But we'll see what happens. Right now, he's leading in all the polls.
11: Right. And on Ohio, Sherrod Brown. There's no more example of democratic socialism than Sherrod Brown. And he's coming back again like a herpes infection. It's reoccurring. And the guy's gone for 2 years. He comes back, has the same solutions that he's had for 50 years. This guy's been in office for 50 years. Heck, you served with him for a long time. You know he's a Bernie Sanders type left winger. And he's it's like a herpes infection. He's reoccurring.
10: So when COVID was rampaging, you know, I got it early on, March of 2020, so I had immunity. And so I said, the hell with it. I'm not wearing a mask since I've already had it. And so Sherrod Brown would be in the chair or in the Senate, and he'd start yelling at me to put on your mask, put on your mask. So I got to calling him Senator Russian Studies, because he's not a doctor. He's never had a science class in his life. He's a Russian studies major who's presuming to tell the rest of us he knows something about immunology to force us to wear a mask after we've already had the illness. So now I'm not a big fan, nor will I be taking any immunology or science advice from Sherrod.
11: Now, secondly, we have a crisis now when it comes to gasoline prices and diesel prices especially. And the president day or two ago said he's going to ban exports of diesel all over the world. It's because of Ukraine. It's because of Russia. It's because of the crisis we have in the Straits of Hormuz and also the Red Sea. What is the Rand Paul solution for the gasoline expenses and diesel?
10: End the war now, declare victory and bring our guys home. The problem with banning exports is, one, I don't like to get involved with the marketplace, but the Wall Street Journal wrote this up today, and they think the prices could actually go up because the way the exports work is on the coast, we export and import some diesel. In the center, we don't. They say it would all get bogged up because the supply chain is used to going to one direction. So it's used to be going down the Mississippi or down toward the Gulf Coast, and then it's leaving. It's all going to be stuck there because it's hard to reverse the flow in the trucks to some other place. So the whole thing gets disrupted. And what if you just have chaos when you do this,
11: right,
10: and that the whole diesel market is chaotic, and then all of a sudden you have shortages where no trucks are showing up? Now, I, and in the short range, it just might not do anything. It might do the opposite. But we know what the root cause is, and that's what we should address. The root cause is the war. It's driven up gas and diesel, but also fertilizer. Our farmers have trended Republican for 40 years, but there's a lot of farmers out there saying, you know, I'm not sure how I'm voting or if I'm voting because fertilizer is so expensive and Republicans aren't doing anything about it. So when I go out and talk to my farmers, they know I'm against the Iran war. They know I'm against the tariffs. Every farm bureau in the U.S. is for trade because about 25% of agriculture is exported. I mean, agriculture is one of the best things we do in the U.S. When you're able to export something, it means you do it so well that you have more than your needs. You can send it to other places. That is farming. That's agriculture. And we have lost those markets because of the tariff wars.
11: Well, Senator, and the fun games of life, of course, we have the bill about college sports. Compared to these other issues, I don't think it's on the back burner. Most Americans aren't thinking about college sports and whether or not coaches are properly paid and whether or not players ought to be paid and how much and should there be 5 years or 6 years. What's your thought on the college sports bill, which I think is going to pass the House and the Senate? Plus, we got to talk about AM radio. But first of all, the college sports bill. What's your status of that?
10: I'm old enough that I kind of remember when we had something called the Olympics and it was just people that weren't, yeah, these people weren't paid.
11: Yeah.
10: Remember how proud we were because our people weren't paid and we're amateurs and we beat the Russians who were all paid by the government and they didn't have professional sports. So all their amateurs were professional. We exulted in the fact that our amateurs could beat the Russians, basketball, hockey, you name it. It was a great glory. I also like college sports, you know. I love to be able to watch college basketball when they used to play for 4 years. Now they don't even play for 4 years. Why do you have to pay them? They can play 1 year or no years and go to the pros. So I kind of like the old thing of amateur sports. The reason it got destroyed was the court with antitrust laws, boneheaded antitrust laws that the Congress passed for the last 100 years, came in and broke the NCAA up and said, you can't have any rules. You're a monopoly. Mm. We're declaring you an illegal monopoly, and so you can not enforce your rules. And so then it went all to hell. I mean, it's completely the wild, wild west, but it's a crazy wild, wild west where you recruit 29-year-old basketball players from professional leagues in Italy to come over here and play. You know, they now have 4 years of eligibility, and they're 29. So it is crazy, and it needs to be fixed. But Congress can't run the post office. I don't want to put Congress in charge of college sports. I voted no on it. And I had an amendment that would have given the NCAA an antitrust exemption so they could enforce the rules.
11: Lastly, AM radio, which is near and dear to my heart. I've only been doing this about 43 years. Want to do it another 5 or 6 with the permission of my advertisers and my listeners. As far as the AM radio bill, what's the status of that to make sure AM radio is in all new cars?
10: You know, I'm a big fan of AM radio. I'm on AM radio right now. I mean, I've been somebody who's been an advocate and someone who's been on AM radio for 20 years. My dad was on for 20 years before me. So we love AM radio. We love conservative talk radio. I just don't love mandates so much, you know, and I also think that the way to get to someone driving a Tesla or an electric car is you got to be in the streaming part. So AM radio, you need needs right. to be competitive in the streaming
11: yes.
10: to get people on the internet. And I think not subsidizing electric cars is a good thing. So Trump quit subsidizing them. I've advocated that as the real solution. Electric car sales are way down, and I think they're not quite the threat they were 5 years ago. So they may come back, but I think you have to convince the people driving a Tesla. I just don't think they're going to get on traditional AM radio. They might stream it. I mean, there's good stuff. You've got a great program, but I think your people and the people who run your stations have to really work hard no matter what happens with this bill, and we do have some disagreements on the bill, but no matter what happens with it, I think we have to, the future for AM radio to survive is in the streaming business and getting it onto the internet. It's the same thing. It's just a different way of getting the signal.
11: Yeah, we're streaming now on the internet. Lastly, a minute remaining. The president has floated the idea of letting Chinese EVs into America for like $10,000, $20,000 for a great car, EVs out of China. What would that do to the auto workers? Are you in favor or opposed to Chinese EVs, cars coming to America?
10: I'm not buying an electrical car anytime soon. I certainly am not buying a Chinese electrical car anytime soon. You know, this is a country where as you go around the country, they have your face recorded everywhere you go. You get a social score. If you're not patriotic enough towards the communist government, you don't get to ride the train.
11: Right.
10: You don't get to get on the bus.
11: Correct.
10: I don't want anything like that in my country. There are some debates over what the law should be. But if you ask me personally, am I going to be advocating for anybody buying
11: Never.
10: A Chinese car? It's no. I'm not one that wants to prohibit things typically like Walmart. 60% of Walmart is still from China. So if we prohibited it, it'd be a big cost increase for the middle class and working class to buy stuff. What I would do is let's encourage domestic stuff. So if it's competition with electric cars or competition with regular cars, let's reduce the taxes on our guys, reduce the regulations, and see if we can encourage our businesses to thrive.
11: Amen.
10: I think we beat them. I mean, look, the Chinese are, it's the incompetence of state-run socialism. We will beat them, but I think we beat them even in a competitive environment.
11: Senator Rand Paul, soon to be the senior senator in Kentucky, thanks again for coming on the Bill Cunningham Show. And, Senator, you're a great American. Thank you very much.
10: Thanks, Bill.
11: Bill Cunningham, the great American, live with you. Every Sunday night.
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11: Hi, Billy Cunningham. Let's continue now. And coming up next is Colonel Wes Martin. He has spent years and years in the military, concerned about many issues, including Iran and Iraq. And he has great experiences in that part of the world and what has to happen. And put me in the camp of General Jack Keane, who says that this particular regime in charge of Iran will never stop doing what they're doing, which is killing innocent people. Until all it is, because they're not in the business of worrying about inflation or the value of their currency. They're in the business of killing and maiming innocent men, women, and children. I'll just continue with more. Bill Cunningham, the Great American, with you and all great Americans every Sunday night.
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6: Millions of Americans receiving SNAP benefits will see a small increase starting October 1st, but bigger changes could be ahead. The maximum monthly benefit for a family of three in most states will rise by $23, while states will also take on a larger share of SNAP administrative costs. Starting October 1st, states will be responsible for 75% of those costs, up from 50%. And next year, most states are scheduled to begin paying a share of SNAP benefits themselves, based in part on their error rates. Analysts warn the higher costs could put pressure on state budgets and potentially lead to fewer services or SNAP participants. A powerful nor'easter is pounding the East Coast, disrupting thousands of flights and leaving tens of thousands without power. The National Weather Service says the slow-moving storm will bring more heavy rain and dangerous surf from New Jersey to New England through tonight. Forecasters expect the storm to weaken, but coastal flooding remains a threat from Virginia to Massachusetts. Winds are gusting up to 70 miles an hour across parts of the region. Wild wolves in California have killed or injured dozens of farm animals this year. Dina Kodiak has more.
7: According to the California Department of Fish and Wildlife, out of 137 animal attacks investigated, nearly 70 were caused by wolves. Most attacks involved cows, but some alpacas, a horse, and sheep were also affected. Most attacks happened in Siskiyou and Lassen counties, with others in Plumas, Modoc, Shasta, Sierra, and Tehama. A gray wolf was recently seen in Los Angeles County for the first time in 100 years, but no livestock attacks have occurred in Southern California.
6: Kyle Larson remains red hot in the NASCAR Cup Series postseason. The driver of the number 5 car took home the checkered flag in the Hollywood Casino 400 from Kansas Speedway. Larson has won 2 of the first 4 races in the chase as the field prepares for the South Point 400 at Las Vegas Motor Speedway next Sunday. Larson is followed by Denny Hamlin, Christopher Bell, Joey Logano, and Ryan Blaney. I'm Rob Martier.
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6: We're learning more about the police-involved shooting nearly 1 month ago of a disturbed knife-wielding woman in New York's Times Square. Larry Kofsky has the story.
11: The NYPD is releasing body cam footage of the incident in which 49-year-old Pamela Cisneros was shot by cops on August 31st after she allegedly stabbed two people, killing a 32-year-old mother and injuring a 69-year-old man. Police are heard pleading with Cisneros to drop her two knives.
13: I don't want to hurt you.
14: Why not? I'm
13: fine.
14: Come and get me.
11: Moments later, she lunged at officers and was shot and killed. I'm Larry Kofsky.
6: A director of three Spider-Man movies will reportedly be working on the new Star Wars trilogy. Jim Forbes reports.
15: John Watts directed three of the Tom Holland Spider-Man movies. The Hollywood Reporter says Watts has now been tapped by Lucasfilm to direct the first installment of an upcoming Star Wars trilogy. The report says the film would be episode 10 of the Skywalker saga and has not been greenlit by parent company Disney. Lucasfilm has not commented on the report and is currently working on its next movie, Star Wars Starfighter, with Ryan Gosling, which is expected to hit theaters next May.
6: A federal bill that addresses many top issues in college sports is heading to the Senate tomorrow for a final vote. Jennifer Kuiper with details.
7: The Protect College Sports Act needs at least 51 votes to officially advance through the Senate and would be a win for the NCAA and its conferences. The bipartisan bill would give the NCAA the power to establish new rules on athlete eligibility, transfers, and player compensation and put restraints on conference realignment and a future Super League. I'm Jennifer Kuiper.
6: A lot of movement in the college football rankings with one exception. The top team in the nation. Texas is still number one in the college football coaches poll after week four of the season. The Longhorns are followed by Georgia, Notre Dame, Miami, and Indiana. I'm Rob Martier.
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0: 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Now, here's the man who's been recognized as radio's best. The recipient of not one, but two prestigious Marconi Awards for his broadcast excellence. The one and only, Bill Cunningham.
1: Bill Cunningham, the great American. Of course, what's happening in Iran now is terribly important politically, which should be a secondary matter. We should win the war. That's a different issue. But politically, there are many Republican Senate candidates now kind of distancing themselves from Donald Trump. The UN situation in which the president has said that he would annihilate the Revolutionary Guard, Iran, or let's talk some more. We've heard that about three or four times from Donald Trump. And at this point, the Iranian leadership, the president of Iran, has spoken at the UN. And they think they're winning the war by simply existing. The philosophy of thought is hard to defeat. And so joining you and I now is Colonel Wes Martin. He spent about 38 years in the military, rising from a private to a full bird colonel. He also, one of his chores along the way was the senior anti-terrorism officer for all coalition forces in Iraq and the U.S. Army's chief of information operations. And Colonel Martin, welcome again to the Bill Cunningham Show. And first of all, from your almost 40 years experience in the military, give me your thought as we sit here and toward the end of September, the successes or failures of the military policy we have in Iran.
2: What I wish this administration had done in the first place is follow the Weinberger-Powell Doctrine. And that is the standards that was set up by Caspar Weinberger and then later refined by a protege of his, Colin Powell. And that is, before you go to conflict, you have certain standards that you have to meet. Two of them were met. There is no negotiations with this Iranian regime.
1: No.
2: They're not going to follow anything. And they are a threat. And they've always been a threat. And in 2008... the Pentagon came out with a report and stated, 2019, Pentagon came out with a report and stated 608 American service members died in Iraq as a direct result of meddling and weapons provided and different actions by the IRGC. That's why I'm still in the fight, is I've got 608 scores to settle with the IRGC. I don't take the killing of Americans lightly, or the other coalition forces that I was to protect. The other things that should have been followed that wasn't was a way-ahead plan, have an end state, have an exit strategy, have goals and milestones, and several other criteria of the Weinberger-Powell Doctrine. But now we're in the conflict, and now we need to finish it. And there is a way to finish it.
1: Tell me. I think you and I agreed, and I've had many experts on since February the 28th. That should have been prosecuted to its conclusion in the destruction of the Revolutionary Guard. But it was stopped along the way several times and restarted and stopped and restarted. Every now and then, Kushner will get a telephone call, or Vance will get a telephone call from somebody in Iran or Pakistan telling him they're ready for a deal now. We stop what we're doing. We fly halfway across the world to Islamabad. They have no authority. They go back. And whatever they agreed to do doesn't matter. Squat. They're not going to do it anyway. And I hope the president understands that. So militarily, what can we do now that should have been done in March, April, and May?
2: Well, I totally agree with you. And I never met the man, of course. He died before I was born. But I studied General George Patton extensively. And he had a philosophy, never stop until you reach the top or the grave, and never stop on your side of the river. And in the Middle East, there's a philosophy. When I am in a position of weakness, how can I negotiate? When I am in a position of strength, why should I? And that's what they're playing right now. They bought time to reposition their weapons and to get ready for the longer fight. We're talking the Islamic Revolutionary Guard Corps, not the regular Iranian army. Those guys are basically under house arrest, and because the regime knows if the army is deployed, they may well come out in defense of the Iranian people. And that is the long-term solution. Yesterday, when President Prishishkin testified before the United Nations. Outside, there were hundreds of Iranian resistance members making themselves heard. And that's the point I've been making all along. The solution to this war is the unity between the allies

0: and it's what they're saying to the people. The IRGC, as well as the ruling religious clerics, those people are so brainwashed. And I often mention, in Vietnam, we had one Lieutenant William Calley, the My Lai massacre. The IRGC has 125,000 of them. And they do have to be dealt with, and the people to deal with them. And we have the administration's military, the United States military, the Israeli military, we pounded them, but they're spread throughout the country. So they will continue to rain terror, and they're already raining terror again on the Iranian people. They're collecting people up because they know they're weak, and they're afraid that the Iranian people will arise again, just as they did in the January. But in January, they rose in protest with signs and chants. They now need to rise with battle cries and weapons. And that's where the United States needs to reach out with the CIA and Mossad and start getting these people the weapons and the equipment they need and the training they need. And it should have started even before the February attacks.
1: Colonel Wes Martin, I hope that's going on. So far, it's been unsuccessful. I hearken back to some 1,500 years ago or 200 and some years ago, from the halls of Montezuma to the shores of Tripoli, in which Muslim extremists were killing and enslaving American mariners in the Mediterranean. This has been going on for a long time, and I would anticipate there's about 2 billion Muslims. If 10% are radicals, that's 200 million, and that's a huge number. You can't hold individual rights in almost any Muslim society in the Middle East. There's no such a thing as freedom of speech, freedom of the press, freedom of assembly, women's equal rights. Videos have been smuggled out of Iran in which large numbers of females are raped thousands of times and then hung in the public square for not wearing a burqa. There's examples of men who want to fight the regime that are literally skinned alive and beaten and then hung upside down to be murdered in Iran. And this is happening every day. And so it's been going on not for a day, a week, a month, or 6 months. Hell, it's been going on for 47 years. And at this point, I don't know why the world itself doesn't say this cannot stand, because if they stay in power, whether it takes a month, a year, 5 years, 10 years, the philosophy remains, and they will, if they desire, down the road, get a nuclear weapon and use it. Do you believe, unlike other despotic powers like North Korea or China or Pakistan, though, and Russia that has these have the nukes, that actually Iran, given enough time, would actually use a nuclear weapon against Israel or against America in the harbor of New York, setting off a nuclear weapon? Would they do that?
0: They would do it as quickly as they could get the weapon. And that's why it needs to be stopped. And the only way to stop this regime from getting the nuclear weapon is to bring an end to the regime. And the people themselves have actually suffered for 73 years now because of the Shah. And there was a point in 1979, it looked like freedom was coming to the country. And then Khomeini came back and hijacked that democratic movement and then took it right back into terror. As a matter of fact, even before he arose, the Shah was not a good person. Oh. And now his son, Baby Pahlavi, is trying to say he's the solution. I've gone through his plan of action. It's 168 pages. The first two chapters reads like Adolf Hitler's Enabling Act. He is not the way ahead. It's got to be the Iranian people. And next week, we do have a meeting. There's several of us. And we're going to meet in D.C. with the Iranian resistance, and we're going to go through several issues that they need to work on so they can present themselves to President Trump and even Benjamin Netanyahu and say, we need your help. Let's get rid of this regime for the good of the people of Iran, for the good of the people of the world.
1: To my right, I put up in Wikipedia, which I trust about half the time, a number of Islamic attacks in the past 50 years. 98% of terrorism in the world is caused by radical Muslim, 98%. There aren't a bunch of marauding Methodists. There's not a bunch of killing Catholic priests out there advocating the murder of others. There is a bunch of YouTube videos making the rounds out of Dearborn, Michigan, of literally religious leaders in a mosque with weapons in his hand talking about killing the infidel. And that was not in Tehran. That's in Dearborn, Michigan. about 3 weeks ago when Zohran Mamdani

0: was signing a proclamation. He handed the pen to a supporter of Al-Qaeda. If somebody had told me 25 years after the fact that in New York City, a Muslim Islamist extremist would be freely elected the mayor, I wouldn't have believed it. If somebody had told me that Michigan, which Trump won twice, has Dr. Abdul, who's not a doctor, leading to become a U.S. senator, I wouldn't have believed it. And I see column after column about we will never forget. And yep. 25 years after 9/11, the ideology that struck us is winning, and it's winning at the ballot box. Many of these so-called leaders in the Islamic world say, not by bullets, but by ballots and babies, we will win. Do you know what I'm saying?
1: No, I know exactly what you're saying. Look at the damage that's already been done in England, where they've taken to the streets, rioting and disrupting some of the greatest historical shrines of the United Kingdom. And it's a problem that needs to be addressed. And what it's going to take is the Democrats and the Republicans, to the moderates and the conservatives, and even the liberal Democrats, to unite and say, we need to settle our differences later. We need to reclaim our country now.
0: It happened in 9/11. Even Nancy Pelosi and Hillary Clinton stood with George Bush. And we stood together for 3 or 4 years saying, obviously, they cannot win. And 25 years later, they're winning because the Democratic Party has joined with Islamic extremists and Democratic Socialists of America to form a brand new Democratic Party. In fact, Chuck Schumer, who has said repeatedly, quote, I'm the guardian of Israel, quote unquote, Chuck Schumer, the top Democratic lawmaker in the Senate, a Jew himself. He's not the guardian of Israel. He's hooked up with people like Dr. Abdul to give him money. And Dr. Abdul has said repeatedly that he wants Sharia law inside Michigan, and he considers Hamas not to be a terrorist group. And so how does Chuck Schumer, Democrat, maybe the most prominent Democrat in America, a Jew himself, talks about, I'm the guardian of Israel. How can he give millions of dollars to Dr. Abdul to get elected and stands with Mamdani in New York City? Can you explain that one to me?
1: Total hypocrisy. The one person I always looked at as the defender of Israel was a good friend of mine, and that was Joe Lieberman. And Joe was very well-balanced, and he was a very dedicated member of the Jewish community. And I've lost track of how many times that Joe and I were able to sit together. One time he asked me to put together a dinner at the Iranian Resistance Conference in Paris. And Joe says, put together a dinner with the American team. And I said, yeah, I can do that. Ironically, at the table, we were almost all Republicans. And yet Joe fit in so well. And I asked him one day, I said, what happened to America? I remember when you and Dick Cheney debated for vice president. You did it with such maturity and dignity. What happened to our country? And the truth of the matter is, we need to stop fighting among ourselves and recognize the Democrats and the Republicans. The future of the country is our ultimate goal. So let's stop having these little annoyances get between them and turned into big issues and deal with the extremists united and not let them run rampant.
0: You know, we were united 25 years ago as one people to fight a terrible injustice and a terror. Now, our school children are being taught right now in their materials that 9/11 was caused by us. We were unfair. We were Islamophobic. And that what happened on 9/11 and at the Pentagon and in Pennsylvania was something that we deserved. And that's what's being taught in the public school system. When I see Waters World, Jesse Waters sending out Johnny into New York City to talk about what happened on 9/11, who did what to who, the great majority of individuals in their 20s and 30s have no idea what happened. They don't understand it. And this is the most, supposedly, the number one nation in the world for spending money on public education. We're supposed to have access to all the great information, and voters today have no clue what happened 25 years ago. It's almost like it didn't happen. And the other thing is, the Democratic Party is united by one thought, and that is hatred of Donald Trump. Now, you can be a liberal Democrat, a DSA member, a communist, or an Islamic extremist. They're all united against Donald Trump. And they're united. The rest of us are not. And I don't see any way in the world, Colonel Wes Martin, in the future where the Democratic Party is going to unite with Donald Trump to do something good. Do you think I'm wrong?
1: No, and that's the sad part. And that goes to my point. You remember when Joe Lieberman came and he supported John McCain?
0: Yeah.
1: He was vilified by the Democrat Party. And I'm a Republican, and when he was running for re-election, and I'm in Iraq, and I told my wife, I said, we need to donate money to Joe's campaign. And she did. Well, when the campaign was over, we got a rebate check for about two-thirds of the money. And I didn't know Joe at that time. I knew him later. And later we talked about that, and Joe says we had so much money we couldn't spend it all. And I wanted to get the money back to the people who had given it to me. How many politicians
0: None.
1: Do something like that?
0: We need
1: but
0: Joe Lieberman.
1: Joe Lieberman, a man of great integrity.
0: Yeah.
1: And I'm glad to see Fetterman is now standing up
0: right.
1: and saying, no,
0: no,
1: let's do what's right.
0: What a novel concept. Colonel Wes Martin, we'll do it again. Thanks for your insight. And once again, thanks for coming on the Bill Cunningham Show. And let's educate the American people. Colonel Martin, thank you very much. God bless you.
1: Thank you. Bye.
0: Well, let's continue with more. This is where we are. We unite or we're being divided and we die. Bill Cunningham, the Great American, live with you every Sunday night.
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0: Hi, Billy Cunningham, the Great American. It's great to hear again from Colonel Martin. And I think if you take Colonel Martin and Sean Hannity and Mark Levin and the Great American all together and Jack Keane, the general, there is no way on God's green earth that the Revolutionary Guard is ever, ever going to become a participatory democracy. It simply is not true. It cannot happen. Therefore, let's press the advantage we have right now and bring Pax Americana to the Middle East. Let's continue with more. Coming up next is Sherry Few of the USPIE. Bill Cunningham, the Great American, with you and all great Americans every Sunday night.

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8: 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Who all gonna be there?
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13: Bill Cunningham, the great American. Sherry Few is with the U.S. Parents Involved in Education. And now that school has been underway for about a month or so, disasters, we think, are everywhere. It can't be as bad as we think it is. Maybe it is. There's a list of the worst school districts in America. And unfortunately, there's three districts in Ohio that's on the list, along with Detroit leading the way, which is awful. In fact, I've seen videos on YouTube online of black female teachers talk about third graders are uncontrollable in class. By that, I mean that they are incapable of learning. Many third graders, how old would that be, 8 or 9 years old, or flipping the bird at fellow students, acting up, and that's in the third grade. And there's many videos out of Dallas public schools in which an African-American male teacher is in tears, crying with the fact that senior boys in the first couple weeks of school, starting about a month ago, are illiterate, and they cannot read a sentence. They don't understand phonics or words. It doesn't work. And he's crying, thinking about, we're going to graduate these kids in May, and they can't function. They can't read a newspaper. They can't read. They know TikTok. This is the TikTok generation, which is visual. But as far as understanding words and language, it's impossible. And now we got New York City schools are going to get rid of the advanced classes for kids that were, shall we say, particularly bright. They had special classes, advanced classes for those kids. And Mom Donnie is saying that's not fair to the other kids, not to have the value of having an intact student sitting next to you. So they're going to get rid of advanced classes. So there's crises everywhere. Layered on top of that is big tech and leftist teachers unions join forces to, quote, protect students. What can go wrong with that? Sherry Few with U.S. Parents Involved in Education. Explain what is the plan of Microsoft and others hooking up with the AFT in order to, quote, protect students. Give me a full report.
14: Okay, so first of all, protecting students, that's just,
13: sounds good.
14: Just an irony.
13: That's good. We want to protect students. That's good.
14: Well, we want to protect students, but we have to understand that the government schools are harming children day after day. So for them to come up with this philosophy that they are going to protect students by joining with big tech, we know is just a farce. And of course, the American Federation of Teachers is led by the self-proclaimed lesbian Marxist, Randy Weingarten. And we know that she has pushed some very insidious left-leaning ideologies on students across the country. And that's part of the problem with the statistics you just quoted of children not being able to read and do math. And, you know, you mentioned one particular student. Well, I heard a story in California where a student is actually suing the system. They're suing the state and the Department of Education because she graduated high school and got to college and couldn't read. And so she's suing the state because she can't read. So they have swapped out the academics that are necessary to make a child successful with these left-leaning ideologies. And now all of a sudden the unions want to come in and take charge of AI. And so, yeah, it is ironic, is it not?
13: Well, it's available. The information's available. We spend more in public education now than ever has been spent before. And of course, that's never enough. The problem is to spend more money. And so, compare this to other schools around the world. We're at the bottom of the list as far as spending money. And so let's break it down. Let's say this is going to happen, I would assume. Microsoft will team up with the AFT. What specifically will they be teaching, do you know yet, to kids who generally can't read anyway and don't understand history? They think 9/11 was similar to Pearl Harbor or maybe the Bull Run in the Civil War. They have no conception of who attacked us on 9/11. So specifically, how will this harm students if Microsoft hooks up with the AFT for lesson programs? Can you be specific?
14: Well, what they are connecting on is what they call, you know, protecting students. It's a privacy, basically, you know, just a privacy agreement. And the reason that the technology, the AI people, these corporations have agreed to partner with AFT is because AFT passed a resolution this summer, and it listed all of its concerns with AI. And it said that it would mandate that it be involved with any kind of standards that are developed, or they wouldn't be allowed in the classroom. So technology, of course, wants to be in the classroom, these AI corporations. So they were somewhat forced, you know, held over a barrel. If you don't cooperate with us, you won't get the deal. You won't get access to our students. So that was part of the motivation for the tech companies. And then the motivation for the unions. And this is interesting. I read through the resolution they passed in July. I haven't read through the whole agreement that they've come up with. But I've read some of the key takeaways from it. But in the resolution, they talk about how AFT will demand that they have taxation. They're going to insist on a taxation nationwide of the AI data centers, everything to do with AI corporations. And then that taxation will be used to improve and benefit education. So as you stated early, never enough money, right? So they're going to ride this horse. That's what the unions are doing. They are riding this horse to beat their drum. Now, beyond that, we know the leftist ideologies that are, you know, pushed by the unions. And we know that equity and inclusion are some of the things they're referring to in their resolution. So I'm sure that it's going to be laced with that. And what's interesting, though, is that I agree with some of the statements they're making in their resolution. I'm thinking, wow, you guys are just getting this. But they're saying things like, you know, human interaction is what helps students learn. So I think they're a little fearful of AI replacing teachers in the classroom. But that's the very thing that our organization warned about 10 years ago when they introduced competency-based education, which is this online learning platform that children use to advance from one level to the other. This has been in place for a decade, and now all of a sudden they're concerned that, you know, technology is going to replace the teacher. That's already happened. They have already, teachers have been relegated to facilitators in the classroom. So the encouraging thing is, out of this will come, they're recommending a ban. I believe New York City's already on board, a ban of AI from pre-kindergarten to second grade. But in our opinion, that's not nearly enough. In fact, New York City, I think, is banning all devices at that age level. But in our opinion, as an organization, we believe that there shouldn't be any technology in grades K through 8. None at all, except for maybe computer labs where they learn how to type, where they're sharing computers, and that's it.
13: Well, it's easier. I'm looking at a statement of, shall we say, the AI company Anthropic. It's launching its Claude for Teachers program, working with the AFT to align our terms and privacy practices with gold standards of education, which include almost all the liberal causes, shall we say, are going to be indoctrinated into these kids. And the great majority of these students, especially in the 50 top urban markets in America, graduate students that are illiterate and can't read. In fact, Ivy League schools have remedial academics for incoming freshmen at Yale and Harvard, much less Ohio State or TCU. The freshmen in college have to be taught basic math and phonics. When I was in St. Xavier grade school in Deer Park, Ohio, I had Sister Monica Ann. We had, shall we say, no computers, but our education was based upon phonics. By that, I mean you learn to read, and then you read to learn. I learned about subjective nouns. I had dangling participles and verbs. I had objective nouns. I had sentence diagrams. I break down by syllable, by long and short vowels and circumflexes. You know what I'm saying? I could look at something after about 2 or 3 years of phonics education, and I could read almost anything. Now, I may not be able to understand everything when I'm reading when I was 9, 10 years old, but I was able phonically to spell out words and to understand. Phonics is now gone in exchange for Claude for Teachers that is indoctrinating kids in a liberal orthodoxy, irrespective of academic achievement. And when the majority of kids graduate from these 50 worst school districts in America, and I have the list here, and I may share with you at this point, the worst school districts, according to this Department of Education, is in number one's Detroit, two is Baltimore, three is Jackson, Mississippi, four is Milwaukee, five is Cleveland, six is Memphis, seven Washington, D.C., Newark is on the list, Columbus and Cincinnati. The typical graduate cannot read and is illiterate. And I'm thinking, shouldn't we focus on the basics of education, teaching kids early on how to read? You might recall Bush 43 said that it was a guarantee to read by the fourth grade, which is by the time you're 10 or 11, you can read. And basically, in public schools, kids cannot read at the expense of Claude for Teachers, which is indoctrination. How do we turn it around, Sherry Few? Is it possible to turn the? Is there a good story somewhere?
14: Well, there's a few good stories here and there, but overall, we believe that the government schools are irredeemable. In fact, we published a report in January of this year that lays out the reasons we believe that. And we honed in on five key issues. The unions are one of them, the colleges of education, the certification process. And so there are numerous things in addition to these five that we highlight. But we think that in the short term, parents have to get their kids out of the government schools. They have become so toxic. They need to protect their children. They need to protect their children from the unions who suggest they're going to protect them. They are their own children. They know what's in their best interest, and they know how to protect their children. So we encourage parents to get their kids out. Now, there could be in the long term, you know, with a lot of political will, it would take a lot of political will, and it would take time to correct the convoluted mess that we have. But in the short term, the best thing a parent can do, if they want their child to be able to read and do math and graduate and be successful in life and not be indoctrinated by the left, in fact, indoctrinated against their own parents and their own country, then they should get them out and find an alternative.
13: Lastly, you have on your website, I'm looking it out, USPIE, USPIE.org. Are government schools redeemable? And I think the answer is no. If we had people like Donald Trump, and then we had J.D. Vance, then we had Marco Rubio, if we had like 20-year stretch of conservative Republicans running the Department of Education, we'd have a shot at this. But because the midterms are coming up, they look so bad. And because 28 looks like a great year for Democrats, we could easily have another circumstance where a Kamala Harris is the president and maybe AOC is the vice president. You can imagine what they would do to the government Department of Education. They would flood it with money. It would go out to all the urban and other suburban school districts, and we'd be set back to where we are. So the only way to get out is literally to get out. Are government schools redeemable? What would you say?
14: Absolutely not. They are not redeemable in the short term. You know, the issues I mentioned earlier, in addition to the unions, you know, the government involvement itself is a problem from the federal level down. Parents and local communities need to be in charge of the education of children. And I don't think we're going to see that anytime soon. And I have to make the point, Bill, that even the Republicans have been bad at education policy. Trump has done a great job in trying to right the ship with his executive orders. But it takes acts of Congress to fix the problems that we have. And we don't see the political will even when we're in the majority. Yes, granted, if we lose midterms, you know, we're going to go right back to the Biden years where they're threatening to withhold money if you don't allow gender neutral bathrooms, which is what Biden did, several really bad policies under his administration. Right. We will go right back to that and worse. So midterms are extremely important, but we need to put pressure on our Republican officials to do what's right by parents and children in this country.
13: Lastly, I would say that right now what's being taught in urban public schools and suburban school districts are DEI, Marxist critical theories, revisionist history. For example, 9/11 was caused by Americans. Believe it or not, we were attacked on 9/11 because of our policies and what happened to 9/11, according to Dr. Abdul in Michigan. We brought about our own demise. It's like blaming Americans for the attack on Pearl Harbor. They teach explicit sex miseducation. They have gender confusion classes, things of that character, and it's indoctrination, not education. Well, we got to run once again. Sherry Few of USPIE.org. Thanks for coming on the Bill Cunningham Show. We'll see what happens down the road. I'm not optimistic. I like to think I am, but I'm not optimistic this thing can be turned around. And we'll see what happens, but at least you're in a group that's trying to inform the American people what's going on. And Sherry Few, thank you for coming on the Bill Cunningham Show. And Sherry, you're a great American. Thank you very much.
14: Thank you, Bill.
13: God bless America. Let's continue with more. Parents involved in education. Know what is being taught and how it's being taught. And try to understand, is it academic discipline or is it indoctrination?
15: Bill Cunningham, the Great American, live with you every Sunday night.
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15: Hi, Billy Cunningham. I want to thank you for listening tonight. Trying to give you a wide range of viewpoints from experts about what's happening in the country. I would note that right now there appears to be a major investigation happening of efforts by Islamic extremists to blow up a U.S. Air Force facility in England. That's going on as I speak. I also would note that the president has had a tremendous week, shall we say. The media doesn't talk about it, of course not. But Finland and Sweden, according to Fox News this morning, has scrambled fighter jets together against a Russian intrusion into their territory. These are difficult. These are very hard times. And we need strong leadership. With the Democratic Party, I began by giving you a report out of the New York Post that the Democratic Party would like the U.S. military to stage a bloodless or a bloody coup to take out Donald Trump. This was a column written by Jordan Sekulow. It appears that 59% of Democrats say they would feel positive if they learned that a military coup had removed Donald Trump and seized control of the American government. Another large chunk, 55%, say they wish the president would die in his sleep or, be taken out of office. And 87% of Democrats say they want Trump removed under the 25th Amendment and or by other means necessary, taken out of office. About 30% of Democrats would not mind if Donald Trump was assassinated. That's the environment we're in with the Democratic Party. And that's the group you want to put in charge in about 6 weeks of the House or the Senate. I pray to God that's not the case. Abortion on demand is one thing. Islamic terror is another thing. But to have a major Democratic Party, more than half say, they wouldn't mind if the military took over Washington and Democratic, all of a sudden the military's in charge of Washington, D.C. That's where we are. In their mind, whatever Trump says is dismissed immediately, no matter what is any expression is simply dismissed. And you cannot allow the enemy to enter the gates and work inside. And right now it's happening with Dr. Abdul. It's happening with Mamdani, happening with Sherrod Brown, and happening with Telefrico in Texas. That's the crew that want to govern for decades to come with no prisons, no jails, no police, no southern border, no capitalism. Everything is free, and all of a sudden America is destroyed. They do not wish us well. The enemy cannot exist within the gates. So over the next several weeks, many of us are going to try to rally the troops once again to save America from itself. Thanks for listening. Especially I want to thank Senator Rand Paul for coming on with his perspective. Bill Cunningham, the great American, with you and all great Americans every Sunday night.
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6: Down lifted. I'm Deborah Valentine, Fox News. Towson University in Maryland issued a shelter-in-place order Sunday evening after a nearby shooting injured one man. Baltimore County Police spokesperson Detective Trey Corbin says the injured person has been taken to a hospital.
7: Notified that an individual and located this individual in the area of Campus Drive. It is an 18-year-old male who sustained a non-life-threatening gunshot wound.
6: Police say the injured person and the shooting are not related to the university. He confirmed people are in custody without providing further details. Five men arrested near the UK Air Base RAF Fairford on Sunday. Fox's Rich Edson reports.
22: An investigation is underway in the United Kingdom after five men were arrested on suspicion of terror and explosive offenses. Police responded after a tip-off that three suspicious vehicles were traveling toward a British Air Force base. It's been used by U.S. military bombers in the war with Iran. Nearby homes were evacuated while the bomb squad searched the vans. President Trump says the suspects were under surveillance and claims they were looking to do, quote, big damage.
6: Prime Minister Andy Burnham on X called the incident deeply concerning. Microsoft co-founder and philanthropist Bill Gates has called on the U.S. to be a leader in regulating the growth of artificial intelligence. He warns that AI is advancing at a pace that's hard to keep up with. Gates tells NBC's Meet the Press that the scale of what's coming is historic.
25: This is truly an evolutionary event. You know, we have created an intelligent species that in many respects is already smarter than we are, and over the next several years at kind of exponentially improving level will be insanely smarter than we are.
6: The Microsoft co-founder has been a prominent voice in technology. 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
6: A nor'easter continues to weaken as it crawls up the East Coast into New England. Fox Weather's Bob Van Dillen has the latest.
29: The wind is actually coming down a little bit right now, which is good news, but now we're transitioning to some very heavy rain. We have a steady belt of rain. It starts out there in the Atlantic, and it's plowing to the Jersey Shore. Winds are still onshore at the Manasquan Inlet. High tide moving in. It's the onshore push with the wind. It's going to get the coastal flood advisories, warnings for another two high tide rounds. Also, another 1 to 3 inches of rain. Ultimately, it's going to be in the way out of here. It feels like 55, and it's just steady, drenching rain at this point.
6: One man was killed by a falling tree in Brooklyn, New York City. Around 3,000 outages in New Jersey and 13,000 in New York State are reported. Hurricane Nolo is moving away from the Hawaiian Islands amid a lingering threat of heavy rain and flash flooding. SpaceX plans a Starship launch on Monday morning.
0: Starship's expected to complete 6 laps around the Earth while deploying 26 next-generation Starlink satellites into low orbit along the way. So then, after nearly 10 hours in space, Starship will try and guide itself safely back home and roughly 2,500-degree heat before attempting a controlled splashdown. Now, the big test here, though, can Starship deliver its payload and survive this trip back all intact, especially as both the U.S. and China just push deeper into space? So what SpaceX learns also from these test flights could also help pave the way for what comes next year. NASA has this multi-billion dollar contract with SpaceX to develop a version of Starship that could land astronauts on the moon.
6: That's Fox's Sarah Allegre reporting on Monday's planned Starship launch. Splashdown is expected to occur 10 hours after launch, which is scheduled for 8:15 a.m. Eastern Time on Monday. I'm Deborah Valentine. This is Fox News.
8: Exercise is hard. So is maintaining a healthy diet. Of course, neither is half as hard as dying. 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

0: Good evening, everyone. You're in the right place at the right time. This is Coast to Coast AM, blasting out of the Mojave Desert like a Scirocco, blazing across the land, slamming into your radio like a supercharged nanoparticle of unobtainium. Greetings from the boldest, bawdiest, most outrageous city in the world, the planetary capital of sun, fun, sin, sex, and secrets, my not-so-humble hometown, Las Vegas, Nevada. My name is George Knapp, your occasional host, designated driver of the airwaves, and moderator of tonight's upcoming cacophonous cavalcade of conversation. What's shaking out there? It's stormy here in the desert, a slightly stormy Sunday, likely a stormy Monday, too. Dark gray skies, cloud bursts of these thick raindrops. They don't last too long, but are very welcome here. You know, late September, most of October is always the best time of the year here in Las Vegas. So if you're thinking about a visit, now's the time to do it. The worst of the heat is behind us. A person can, you know, walk out to the mailbox without bursting into flames. Humans emerge from their burrows for the first time since late April. Nice. You know, we have two ultra intriguing guests tonight, both of them talented writers and investigators. David Politis is well known to our audience and is always one of the show's most requested guests. He created his own unique niche in the realm of the unusual, the missing 411 mysteries, unusual disappearances, and a very specific list of criteria which separate these vanishings from, say, garden variety deaths, murders, accidents, animal attacks, things like that. His investigations, as many of you know, started in national parks, then expanded to national forests and other public lands, then into urban areas. Thousands and thousands of cases later, he's still digging. And tonight, the unveiling of a new batch of baffling mysteries, all of them focused on the last frontier, Alaska. But with a twist, a major percentage of these incidents involving airplanes that just went poof, disappeared. The planes and their crews and passengers are never seen again. No wreckage, no bodies, no nothing ever found. Dave joins us moments from now. On the second half tonight, a longtime friend and colleague of mine who spent the bulk of his journalism career prowling dark alleys and dark stories here in Las Vegas. Joe Shainman has worked for newspapers, magazines, radio, is a published author, and one of his books, Vegas Ragdoll, tells the unbelievable but all true tale of a father and son hitman team responsible for an unknown number of murders for hire. The clients include the mob, labor unions, casino owners, and sometimes I think they just did it for their own ends. And they tried to recruit a young woman into the family business, too. It's a heck of a tale, one of many that Joe has covered in his years here, and I promise that will be a fun chat coming up 2 hours from now. Our webmaster, Alec Fernandez, and I have pulled together our usual assortment of items and oddities culled from news media around the world. We call it Knapp's News. You can find it on the Coast to Coast AM website. Among the stories there tonight, a recap of the pummeling that both sides of our country is getting this weekend from powerful storms. A nor'easter, that's what they call it, that's flooding and pounding the East Coast. Two hurricanes, I guess, are heading toward the West Coast. Nolo and Polo are the names. I think that's what I read. Hope all of our friends and listeners in Hawaii are battened down tonight because it looks like trouble is at their door. We have some of the most compelling photos and images of the storms and storm preparations from around the country on our website tonight. Also there, two UFO-related news stories. One is from the Liberation Times, and it's about recent reports that the president has authorized the shootdown of at least some unknown objects that might be seen over U.S. military bases. Is this true? Has that order been given? Kind of tough to get a straight answer about it. And there's a second piece from Politico, which, as I recall, is one of the White House banned media outfits, about the politics of UFO disclosure and why scientists are getting a little uneasy and impatient about it, whether something really is cooking in the kitchen on this. Another day, another AI-related scare, this time how AI agents ran amok in a simulated world. Might they do the same in a real physical world? We don't know yet. Also, for the first time in a century, a new species of cat has been found, this one in South America. My personal opinion is that the world is always better and it needs more cats, so that was a very cool discovery, first species of feline in over 100 years to be found. Those stories and more in Knapp's News, and while you're there, check out how to become a Coast Insider. The cost is about 15 cents a day. If you subscribe for a year, gives you access to a huge archive of programs and interviews, including the Art Bell Vault. You can listen anytime you want, as often as you want. It's a good deal. So, too, is a subscription to Beyond Belief. That's George Norrie's television program in which he interviews fascinating guests on similar topics, similar to what he does so well here on the radio. And with that, let's assume the position. Bring in the dog and the cat, and what the heck, the other cat, too. Put on a pot of Joe, slide your bod into those autumn jammies and your toes into your best bunny slippers, plop yourself down in a comfy spot, turn down the lights and turn up the radio, because we're about ready to rumble. In a moment, David Politis, Missing 411, Alaska. I'm George Knapp, and this is Coast to Coast AM.
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4: Welcome back. David Politis is the director of Can-Am Missing Project and has a background that includes 20 years in law enforcement and then positions in technology. He's well known nationally and internationally for his books, films, and countless interviews, including many here on Coast to Coast, about missing persons, strange disappearances, which meet a very specific list of criteria that he developed. And he's identified clusters of where these seemingly inexplicable things have happened. His latest work is Missing 411 Alaska. Dave, it's always great to have you on the show. Welcome back.
5: Hey, George. Thanks for having me. I appreciate it. And yeah, this book is quite different than others in the past. Alaska is a wild place.
4: Oh my gosh, I learned a lot about Alaska. Just you did do some preliminary stuff with all the challenges, natural and otherwise. You know, you're a former lawman. I can't imagine how it would be for law enforcement to cover the state, let alone to, you know, to investigate the kind of things that you're looking into.
5: Well, given some background, about 15 years ago when I first got into this, I was invited by NASSAR, National Association of Search and Rescue Professionals, to speak at their conference up in Lake Tahoe. About 2,000 people in the audience. I ran down the profile points that I'd established and spoke about some times where dogs were brought in, they couldn't find a scent, et cetera. I ran through several cases, spoke for about 90 minutes. At the end, I had some time and I asked for some questions. And way in the back, two guys stand up, big guys. They said, hey, we're Alaska State Troopers and we're happy that finally, NASSAR has invited somebody to speak about an issue that we are faced with every month in Alaska. What Mr. Politis has said is fact, and your organization tends to avoid these topics, but I wish that we would have more discussions about this. So, Mr. Politis, thanks for being here. We appreciate it. That was the last time I was ever invited to NASSAR to talk, but that was the kind of feedback I got about Alaska.
4: You write flatteringly about that organization in this book, and I was wondering, gosh, maybe they're actually helping you.
5: You know, they haven't helped. I've requested several documents out of them. I've got nothing. But what is flattering and factual about them is I think they're probably the best search and rescue group ran by a state organization in the U.S. because they have the technology, they have the practice, and the number of cases that gets thrown at them every year is overwhelming. And considering that the topography, the weather, everything works against them there, I think they do a great job.
4: Yeah, I think Alaska would be a challenge too in, well, so many ways, you know, volcanoes and mountain ranges and vast forests and everything, and stretched resources pretty thin, I would imagine, for law enforcement. But just people go there to disappear. They drop off the map. It's why they go to Alaska. They'll pick some cabin in the middle of nowhere and no neighbors for 100 miles. I think it would be an extra challenge for people that vanish because so many of them go there specifically for that purpose.
5: I think a lot of people do go there to get away from people and have an outdoor experience away from society in general. And when you go on a trip, there's a series of things I always tell people to do. And first of all, you leave a map with somebody about where you're going, carry a personal locator beacon, preferably not travel alone. Because if you're off trail and you break your leg and you don't have a personal locator beacon or a sat phone, chances are you're going to die right there. And a lot of people say, oh, it won't happen to me, it won't happen to me. Well, I could probably say that about every one of the 1,500 people I've written about in my books. They never thought it would happen to them.
4: Yeah. What's special about this book is the focus on aviation, on planes that go disappearing. How did you decide to go after that angle?
5: Well, it was

0: It was a roundabout way because I was looking at missing hikers, hunters, et cetera, and there are those. But then I started to look into how those people got to those locations. And pretty soon I figured out there's a lot of planes that go missing on very innocuous trips with pilots with tens of thousands of hours of experience. And then I got into the NTSB reports, and they said it was a mystery what happened to many, many, many, many of these planes. And with no answers, with no mayday call, no wreckage, no oil, no gas slick, no witnesses to the incident. And the planes that were being flown were some military planes that were super well maintained and private planes that were also well maintained. And the searches for these, I don't think a lot of people understand, but Eielson Air Force Base in Alaska has some of the most advanced electronics in the world to monitor the skies, because Soviets and everyone else is trying to bend our allowance of them to come into our airspace. And so we're monitoring that all the time. And so you would think with the most advanced radar avionics in the world that we would know exactly where these planes were and where they disappeared. And in reality, it's just the opposite. And it doesn't make any sense.
1: You know, Alaska, you see these shows about Alaska, and it seems like everybody's got a plane up there. You know, it's almost a version of the Jetsons flying car or something, because, you know, the distance is so vast that there are a heck of a lot of pilots and planes up there, and small ones could disappear somewhere. But the kinds of cases that you're looking at, they're following routes that should be traceable, that they're in areas that could be traceable by radar and other sensor systems, and for them to just disappear, as you document in this book, is really very strange. And it's very similar to your the disappearances of people that you documented in all your other books too.
0: Well, these planes, the majority of them, George, have locator beacons in the planes themselves. And the wild thing is that the beacons are not activated for some reason, or they're not being picked up, which is completely contrary to the way they're supposed to work. When there's an impact, when the plane has an impact, these things go off automatically. Nobody has to turn them on. And in reality, the number of times that these beacons don't go on is completely baffling. And it's baffling to the investigators themselves. And you'd think, well, there's 5-6 people on the plane. The pilot has 23,000 hours of flight experience. They're flying a route where they filed a flight plan. So they should be able to figure out where they went. And 10, 15, 20, 30, 50 years later, huge planes are never found.
1: Yeah, I mean, and military planes, a lot of people on board that presumably there's got to be some kind of wreckage or, you know, some kind of a beacon of some sort. And that's what you develop, sort of a list of additional criteria for these missing plane cases that go along with your regular 411 criteria. I mean, there's no indication from pilots that they're in trouble, right? There's no mayday. They're not saying, oh, gosh, we got a UFO over us, or we're about to smash into a mountain, or out of gas, nothing like that.
0: There are a lot of crashes of planes in Alaska, and there are many, many times where the pilot says, hey, I'm having engine trouble, I'm looking for a place to land, or a witness sees a plane going down somewhere. I've excluded all of those cases. And what you come up with is there's probably another 600 cases that aren't in the books of planes that match this profile of no mayday call, no wreckage, no oil, no gas slick, no locator beacon transmission. Search produces no evidence of where they might be. And these searches, George, are not one day in, one day out, they're gone. There are searches that have been going on for 3-4 weeks on some of these cases, on some of the more notorious cases that we all know about. And then sometimes in amongst those cases, a plane also disappears and baffles the searchers, said, hey, we're flying over that area. We didn't see any plane.
1: So let's jump into a couple of these things. Let me say this before. Early in the book, you have a section about UFO cases. from that you got from New Fork. Many of these things I had not read before, but they're really great cases, fascinating UFO encounters. And you have a section about UFO encounters between pilots and unknown objects. Why'd you include that?
0: You know, I want to make people aware of what's happened in the world. And there's a famous case out of Australia where a pilot was flying from the mainland out to an island delivering products. And then he's halfway over the water in the channel, and he asks air traffic control if there's another plane above him. No. Is there another plane below him? No. And he talks about this UFO that's harassing him, it seems. And he gets more and more nervous. And there's a transcribed conversation between him and air traffic control. And then all of a sudden, there's no more conversation. So they initiate a search. They know exactly where he's at. They search for a week. They put trawlers in the area. The plane's never found. There's never any wreckage. There's never anything to show that this young man was even over the area that he was in, other than radar had him at that specific region and then he disappeared. So I want people to understand that planes in relationship to UFOs have disappeared in the past. And there has been transcribed audio between a pilot who's concerned about this and then eventually disappears. I just want to lay out the background. And then in Alaska, there's been famous cases where a 747 Japan Airlines cargo flying from the Arctic region over Canada into Alaska, same thing, was harassed by a UFO the size of four
1: aircraft carriers, right?
0: That's right.
1: Like a, yeah. Shaped like a walnut. Shaped
0: yeah,
1: like a
0: exactly.
1: giant walnut. Yeah.
0: He landed in Anchorage, was questioned by the FAA, who denied initially that they had anything around him. Later in the disclosure project, they admitted that they did have something around him. And the captain drew sketches of what he saw. Just like you said, it kind of looks like an acorn. But the size of it, and it harassing a 747 cargo. And I thought it was interesting that that cargo plane was carrying wine from Paris. But, yeah. But
1: and then two guys in suits come in and take the FAA records, right? The radar record recordings or something?
0: Correct. And so I went into the records of New Fork, and I started to look and see how many UFO sightings there had been in Alaska. And it's off the chart how many there have been. And they go from the bizarre to what you would commonly think of as everyday occurrence, but I mean, there's people who saw giant UFOs on a roadway as they drove up outside of Glen Allen. There's other instances where people were stopped on the side of the road and 5-10 cars were all watching these things dance in the sky. There's another one where pilots at the Air Force Base were told to scramble because there was a UFO flying by at 1,100 knots. Not identifying itself, didn't match any military plane from the Soviets or ours, and they scrambled it. These are real common in Alaska, and you don't hear much about it because there's a lot of secrecy about what flies in the skies in Alaska because of the Soviets. But in reality, there's a lot going on.
1: Yeah, it's amazing. I had never heard or read about these cases before, but you can know for sure. You got a sampling that go back to the late 40s. Pretty incredible, very large and fantastically nimble craft. They sure weren't, Chinese drones that were flying around in the 40s and 50s, were they?
0: Absolutely not. And in fact, I think some of the pilots that made comments in some of these reports were equally baffled and interested as to what was going on. And you could tell that they were nervous when they took off, but I wouldn't suspect anything else. But
1: well, coming up, we're going to get into some of the military cases in particular, some of these really big planes with, they're carrying a lot of people, soldiers and airmen and a lot of people who had families. Including a case where the names of those who were on the plane, more than a dozen people, I think, have never been released to this day, decades later. We're talking with David Politis about Missing 411 Alaska, the number four book in his state series. You have so much ground still to cover. I hope you all stick around here on Coast to Coast AM.

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1: I think former lawman Dave Politis can relate to this song. That's Bob Seger, Shakedown. I think that was the theme song or intro song to Beverly Hills Cop 2, but it stands on its own. That's a good tune. We're talking about Dave Politis about missing 411 Alaska, and this next segment, we're going to jump right into some of the most incredible cases. A missing B-29. It had a nickname of Klondike Cutie. A missing C-47 Skytrain. A plane that carried one of the most famous politicians in America that just vanished, and another plane that that vanished while that search was underway. We'll jump into those and more coming up in our next segment here on Coast to Coast AM.
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1: All right, Dave, let's jump into it. A C-47 Skytrain. What can you tell us about that one?
6: Well, the Revette Ambler was the most sophisticated reconnaissance plane in the U.S. in 69. It was known for flying missions off the Kamchatka Peninsula. And Shemya Island is 1,200 miles southwest of Anchorage. It's one of the furthest west of the Aleutian, kind of where Deadliest Catch is filmed, out in that area. It's 2.73 miles long, 4.3 miles wide, and it has a U.S. radar and surveillance weather station there, along with a 10,000-foot-long runway. And Ericsson Air Station was opened on the island in World War II. Well, the Ambler, considered a RC-135E, was a big, big plane, big four-engine jet. It was one of the biggest ones flown in the sky at the time. Plane had a crew of 19. Now, interestingly, I dug for a month, and I filed a Freedom of Information Act request and never got the name of the crew. It's never been released. The call sign of the plane was called Irene 92. 30 minutes after it departed Shemya, the plane transmitted the message, Elmendorf Airways, Irene 92, experiencing vibration in flight. Not certain of an emergency. We have the aircraft under control, Irene 92. That was the last contact they had with the plane. There were reportedly unknown microphone clicks that continued for several minutes afterwards. They scrambled planes. They sent Navy crews, Coast Guard into that area. This went on for weeks. because this was an important plane. The funny thing is that if you think about what was said about the vibration and the clicking, go back into the days of the X-Files. Many planes experienced this around paranormal activity. And when the pilot said he's not declaring an emergency and he has it under control, but when a plane that big starts doing these kind of things, not normal. And you would think that something as large as this plane disappears, you're going to see something. And he was flying over land and following the Aleutians up. So if he went down, he would have went down near islands or on an island.
1: Nothing. Didn't find anything.
6: You know, the oddity to me is that they wouldn't identify anybody on the crew. And I don't understand that.
1: I mean, this many years later, why not? Let's say they're spooks. They're doing some kind of top secret work. Why couldn't their names be released now? I mean, not even to their family members? Somebody must have noticed that they're not around. I mean, the family must have eventually realized they're gone.
6: Well, that's what I searched for. I searched for any communication of family members speaking up in the press months or years later. I could find nothing. And even the pilot's name, which is almost always released, that was never let go. So I don't get it.
1: Let's say it's a Russian missile is fired, or some Russian plane shoots it down, or there was a bomb on board that brought it down suddenly. You'd still find some wreckage. There'd be debris somewhere, right?
6: Well, especially if a missile brought it down in flight, it'd be spread over a huge area. And again, it goes back to, even if that was the case, why wouldn't you release the name of the pilot?
1: Let's go into the B-29. So this is, it has a nickname of Klondike Cutie. When did that happen? B-29 is a really big plane. That's a really big deal to have one of those go missing.
6: Yeah, it's huge. Occurred on February 24th, 1947. And this time they listed all of the crew, and there's a long list of people on this flight. They called it a B-29/40 Super Fortress. It was built by a Boeing plant in Wichita. It was first assigned to the 717th Strategic Recon Group. And then in February 45, the plane was flown to Spokane, where it received a complete overhaul. Then it was sent to Alaska for long-term cold weather testing. Then on the 24th of February, it took off from Elmendorf Airfield with 13 crew members. The military said it was on a routine training flight along the Alaskan coast, and this tells you how big this plane is. It could fly for 11 hours, and it had fuel for 11, and it disappeared north off of Kodiak Island. And it's important to understand that the B-29, before we move forward with the story, is the most advanced bomber in the world during World War II. It was the most expensive weapon developed in World War II. First combat aircraft designed with pressurized design. It had the largest engines of its time, and it was designed with the most advanced remote-controlled turret fire. It was responsible for devastating Japan. I could go on and on about how advanced this plane was. It could fly to 32,000 feet. It was known to carry nuclear weapons, but there was none on this flight. Empty, it weighed 74,500 pounds. Its range was 3,200 miles, and it carried emergency rations for 10 days. Now, this plane was piloted by super experienced people and had a backup crew on the plane. And it was assigned to the Alaska region to gather weather information, and it had new equipment on it. It was flying, it was called the Klondike Cutie, and because it flew south from Elmendorf and then straight to Bruin Pass, where it made its last transmission. They knew it was in this area because the pilot was very, very standard, updating every 10, 15 minutes, and all of a sudden there was nothing. There were several checkpoints it didn't make, and immediately Elmendorf sent a plane up to look, then sent 3, 4, 5, 6, 7 planes. There was a commanding general in Alaska at the time that was all over this because of its notoriety, because people knew who it was, because it disappeared over land. A general said he was positive they'd find it. And weirdly, as time went on, they found not just wreckage, they found nothing. And the general all of a sudden went radio silent. He didn't want to say anything anymore. But he said that he, at the time, that they would find the crew alive because it was on an 800-mile training flight. Even if it had to go down, he felt that everyone would live. Just as time went on this flight, it just got stranger and stranger. And the weird thing is, George, this happened almost 73, 4, 5 years ago, and it disappeared over land, yet something this large, and it had a, like the old American Airlines flights, that silver exterior to it, that would have reflected sun and should have been easy to see, yet nothing.
1: You write in this book, Missing 411 Alaska, that every available military aircraft in Alaska was assigned to search for this B-29. It lasted a month, and they didn't find anything. I mean, that's a lot of aircraft looking for it. And a B-29, they're hard to bring down, even with people on the ground shooting at it. It's a very hardy plane. You'd think they'd find something, but you did find out something decades later, I guess, that would reveal that it was not a routine mission. What was going on? What were they doing?
6: They weren't real clear, but they said that they were on some kind of mission that was classified. Originally, it was just going to be a weather-related incident. And they weren't totally transparent about it, but they did admit that it was on a classified mission, but that was it. And you'd think maybe they'd let loose with a little bit after 70 years. But nope, they never did.
1: You have another case of a Catalina flying boat, and this disappeared in 1947. These also are really hardy planes. This is the kind of plane you'd want to be on if you're flying over Alaska because they're going to land on water. And this thing vanishes. At the end of it, here's a key quote that I wanted to bring up in the show. The more I write about missing aircraft in Alaska, you write, the more I'm convinced something very unusual is happening. Too many times, whatever happens occurs so quickly that the pilots have no time to tell anyone that they're in trouble. And they're not saying Mayday. They're not saying, hey, something's coming to get us. They're not saying anything, are they?
6: Nothing. And that Catalina flying boat, that's unique because it can land anywhere, land, water. And they routinely do land on water because they pick up other aircraft. Sometimes they land next to Coast Guard cutters and they pick up people. And when that plane disappeared, they originally thought that they were going to find it parked in a cove somewhere. And that was one of the first cases that got me onto these planes that had the ability to land on water, whether they were designed specifically like that plane or whether it was a plane that had floats on it. That really had me paying attention. And when I say that there's no time for any messages, there's no time for any Mayday, there's no nothing, what could cause that? And unless it's catastrophic failure of the entire fuselage, but if the plane fell apart in the air, then pieces of it would float on the water because the plane was designed to float. But nothing is ever found. And it's not like we wait days to search for these things. That plane search started right away again when it didn't make it back. And there's a huge, huge search. And they find nothing. And when you think about 3, 4, 5 planes like that, okay, well, you can kind of buy into that. But I'm telling you, there's hundreds of these planes in Alaska where there's not an iota of information about what happened to them.
1: You write about a particular period in this section of the book. About a missing C-54 Skymaster, but it's one of several. January 1950, the first 7 weeks of 1950, you say, not good for the U.S. Air Force. They lost 6 aircraft. I know it's Cold War, and maybe there were some shenanigans going on that they weren't telling the public about, but that's a lot of aircraft and a lot of aircraft members, crew members. Are they all in this category, all six of those, or you're just giving a general statement about how deadly it was to be up in the air at that time?
6: Well, as an example, there was that C-54 Skymaster January 26th, and then on July 21st, 51, a DC-4 Canadian Pacific airliner disappeared near Juneau. That was never found. That was a civilian airliner. And 6 days later, there's a Norseman airplane along the Malaspina Glacier near Yakutat that also disappeared. That was 6 days after the Canadian Pacific Airlines flight. And then on November 15, 52, a C-119 Fairchild called a flying boxcar disappeared near Kodiak. And it seems like, and I wrote about this in my Missing 411 Eastern book, at that time around 1945 to 1953, there was a huge number of people who disappeared in Pennsylvania, a lot of them young people. And I called it a cluster there. And I didn't say it in this book, but afterwards, after I wrote it, I started to think, you know what? That 1950 early cluster of missing planes in Alaska kind of matches the time frame of the missing people in Pennsylvania. And what was happening in the early 50s over mundane airspace of Juneau with an airliner? That doesn't make any sense at all.
1: Well, that same time period was a massive wave of UFO sightings all over the country. In fact, you're talking about the C-54 Skymaster 1950. It's on its way to Great Falls Air Force Base in Montana, which itself has a rich UFO history dating back to that period. Films that were just recently released by the White House of UFO activity in the early 50s there. And, there's a heck of a lot of UFO activity all over the country. Are you saying flat out that you think at least some of these missing planes were scooped up by UFOs or taken somewhere else?
6: Well, the other thing I talk about at the beginning of the book is a man named Bruce Gerner, who was flying off the coast of southern Florida, flown a route, probably did it 20 times in his plane. And as he was flying to West Palm Beach, he entered these clouds that were circling in a strange formation. And he ended up explaining that he was flying in this tube of clouds, and a route that should have taken him 90 minutes, he made it in a little over 25 minutes. And he said that was impossible. And people have said that he entered a portal and somehow came out the other end. And what if there's some type of cloud formations that form and you don't come out the other end, or something else happens to you that we don't understand? And if you think about the Bermuda Triangle, what Gerner experienced could have been experienced by dozens or hundreds of planes in that area. And who's to say that something similar to that or something with a UFO isn't happening in Alaska? Because the number of people and planes that have disappeared in that region make no sense at all.
1: I remember you talking to us about that case before on one of the previous shows when one of your books came out. I'm not sure which one it was, but yeah, that was a really strange one. What about ships? So Bermuda Triangle planes disappear, but ships disappear there as well. They presumably could meet the same fate. And did you find any, maybe this is a future book, but did you find any ships or boats like that in Alaska that did the same thing as the planes did?
6: There's one case where I wrote about in the book that there are hundreds and hundreds of boats and ships that have disappeared in Alaska without a trace. One in particular is a man who had worked his fishing trawler for 35 years. All of a sudden, they find the trawler off the coast of Alaska moving along at a very slow pace. So other fishermen went up to it, and they found all the nets in the water. Everything as though he's fishing, not that he brought the nets in and he's trying to unload the fish. He's still fishing, and he's gone. And they searched the waters. They searched for him. They searched the boat. Everything pointed to he should have been in his wheelhouse driving the boat, because nothing in the nets indicated that he was pulling them in or that there was a problem. And this man has been a 33-year fisherman, and bango, he's gone. And nobody could explain it. In fact, it baffled the Coast Guard. And in their reports, they said they didn't have an explanation for what happened to this man. And just like you said, it doesn't make any sense. But, you know, there's a lot of strange things that happen over the water. And in the book, I talk about an area off the southern coast of Alaska where there are two pyramids in the water at the base of it. And it's never talked about. I learned about it maybe 10 years ago at a conference I went to. And if you look at Google Earth, off the southern coast of Alaska, there are these things sitting there that are perfect pyramids in the water, on the ground.
1: Yeah. That was a kind of gave me chills reading that stuff. And I'm amazed that I never heard of those before. But we still are leading up to what became the most famous by far airplane crash or missing airplane, presumably crashed, in the history of Alaska, carrying a man who was in direct line of succession to become president in the case of an emergency, the highest ranking politician we know of that's ever died in an Alaska crash, presuming it's a crash. But he vanished along with a congressional candidate and other people on the plane, and it has never been solved to this day. Much more to come here with our guest, Dave Politis. Missing 411 Alaska is the book, the new book, and it's filled with really fascinating stuff. We'll be right back.

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7: The Nor'easter is on the move. I'm Deborah Valentine, Fox News. A nor'easter is pummeling the Mid-Atlantic and New England regions with severe weather conditions. Fox's Christina Coleman has the latest.
8: The monstrous nor'easter that's been hammering much of the East Coast this weekend is finally beginning to weaken, but major damage has already been done. The powerful storm delivering significant flooding, strong winds, heavy rain, and massive waves across the coast. At least one person has been killed. Four others are hurt. Some of the hardest hit places were in New Jersey and Massachusetts. Water levels in Atlantic City, New Jersey, surged to their highest point since Superstorm Sandy on Saturday, prompting evacuations and rescues. Boston and New York also saw flooding and damaging winds, the storm knocking out power to tens of thousands of people. Thousands of flights have also been canceled or delayed. Rain showers are expected to continue through Monday morning before things finally calm down.
7: Tens of thousands are still without power across the northeastern U.S., according to poweroutage.us. One man was killed by a falling tree in Brooklyn, New York. Hurricane Nolo is moving away from the Hawaiian Islands amid a lingering threat of heavy rain and flash flooding. A shelter-in-place order is lifted for Towson University in Maryland. It followed a nearby shooting which injured one man. Baltimore County Police spokesperson Detective Trey Corbin says the injured person has been taken to a hospital.
9: This individual is not in any way related to Towson University, and we do not believe that this shooting is related to anything in reference to Towson University.
7: The detective confirmed people are now in custody without providing any further details. No actual arrests have been announced. The incident remains under investigation. The shelter in order place was put in place on Sunday. 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
11: That heat's going to be out there for one more day.
12: Temperatures being 30 degrees above average.
0: 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Just click listen, then swipe right and hear the latest news updates on your time. 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
7: Five men were arrested Sunday near RAF Fairford, a UK military base also used by American forces. Fox's Stephanie Bennett has details from London.
13: British counterterrorism police are now leading this investigation alongside local and also military assets in the area. Gloucestershire police say they received a call for three suspicious vehicles traveling towards the base. Armed officers responded before they reached it and arrested five men on suspicion of committing offenses under the Explosives Act. 85 homes were evacuated while the Army's bomb disposal team examined those vehicles with a robot at times. At last check, all 85 homes, people still cannot return back.
7: President Trump praised the arrests, claiming the suspects intended to cause big damage to that base. An Iranian proposal to open the Strait of Hormuz is rejected by President Trump, claiming Iran is asking for too much. Here's Fox's Gurnell Scott.
14: The U.S. ambassador to the U.N., Mike Waltz, said the president couldn't agree to what went with a temporary ceasefire.
15: A request to have access to billions in frozen funds came a request for the lifting of sanctions.
14: Iran's foreign minister, Abbas Araghchi, reiterated a claim that there is no other motive for their desire to negotiate.
16: We don't care about, U.S. Midterm elections. We don't care about any other things. We care about our national interests.
14: Both were on NBC's Meet the Press. Ambassador Waltz says options to negotiate will stay on the table only if it leads to Iran abandoning its nuclear program. Gurnell Scott, Fox News.
7: Taylor Swift broke records at the 2026 MTV Video Music Awards. She received the inaugural Artist Director honors, becoming the most awarded artist in VMA history. She also took home Video of the Year. I'm Deborah Valentine. This is Fox News.
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1: There's a little gallows humor there from our friends Lord Huron. Not Dead Yet is the name of that tune, and it's a good one. They're just guys to be out on tour again within a couple of months, I guess. David Politis is our guest, talking about his latest book, Missing 411 Alaska, chock full of fascinating cases, very mysterious, plane crashes, assumed crashes, I keep saying that, but planes that go missing, just vanish. No wreckage, no bodies, no evidence that they ever came back to Earth. They just are gone. What is the explanation? Well, Dave thinks there's a possible UFO connection, maybe portals we're talking about. We're going to get into, in this half hour, the most famous of all those missing plane cases involving a politician. Students of politics would remember the name, Hale Boggs. We're going to get into that in a second and then open up the phone lines with your questions, calls, and comments a little bit later. So stick around.
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1: Dave Politis, so we come to the case of Hale Boggs. Who was he, and why was he in a plane flying over Alaska?
5: So Boggs was the House Majority Leader in the U.S. House of Reps. He was a Democrat, enjoyed going on the road, supporting fellow campaign people. He was an influential figure in Washington, D.C. He was a majority whip from 62 to 71, and being the majority leader, 71 to 72. He made several flights to Alaska over the years in support of different people in Alaska. Nick Begich was the person he was supporting on this trip. And he was raised in Minnesota, Croatian heritage. That is important to me. And talking about Begich, and when Boggs came up, it was a big deal in Alaska to get somebody of that notoriety to go all the way to Alaska to campaign for someone was almost unheard of. But they flew in there, and at Anchorage International, a man named Don Yons was the owner of a company called Pan Alaska Airways, and he had flown his Cessna 310C, a twin-engine Cessna, into Anchorage, had just finished a 100-hour inspection not long ago. Yans had 17 hours of flight time. To give you a comparison, the average captain for a major airline retires with 23,000 hours. That retires. Yans was 38 and he had 17,000 hours. Very experienced. There were four people that got on the plane at Anchorage: Russell Brown, Hale Boggs, Nick Begich, and another assistant. And they were going to fly the coast down

0: Now, in my book, I include a map of Alaska, a driving map, actually. And on that driving map, I include all of the planes and all of the people that have disappeared. And I do this because I'm a pretty visual guy. Maps help me understand where things are happening. And when I started with the baggage incident, I knew that would be an interesting one. But as I started to go through the news articles about it, something very odd happened. So baggage disappeared on October 16th, 1972. 6 days after baggage disappears, October 22nd, an aero commander with John Bratton, another super experienced pilot, 52, and his wife, Melba Bratton from Southern California, left the same area, Anchorage, and they were flying to Yakutat. Well, they believe Boggs might have disappeared near Yakutat. Well, the Brattons are flying a twin-engine aero commander, and they disappear in the exact same area as Bagich and Boggs. Now, the interesting thing about it is you won't find this story anywhere when they talk about Bagich and Boggs, but right under the nose of the searchers, this plane goes missing. Nobody can believe it because they were all in that area searching, and there was probably 100 planes in this area when the Brattons disappeared. And just like all the others, no mayday, no nothing. And they started searching for this plane right away. They didn't find anything in that area. But that area around Yakutat, there's something strange going on in that region because there's a lot of planes missing, all under the same circumstances, all have twin engines at least. And what happened? Nobody ever knows. And John Bratton was a commercial pilot as well. Very, very experienced. Was up in Alaska flying for an oil company. And now he was taking the plane back to Southern California. They searched for him the same 2 weeks, 3 weeks they searched for Boggs, and nothing was ever found.
1: I can see why the second one didn't get as much attention as the first. Why it would be sort of lost in the news coverage, because the search is still underway for the majority leader of the House, Hale Boggs, and what happened to him, right? But wow, that's pretty significant.
0: I think it shows that there's something about that area. And when you read the NTSB report on Bratton's disappearance, it has the same sort of, we have no idea what happened to this plane. It doesn't make any sense. Now, Bagich and Boggs, they threw everything in the world at that search because of the people on the plane. And to come back with absolutely nothing, even after all of these years, it's stunning.
1: As you write, the search and rescue response was the largest you've ever read about. The U.S. Air Force, the U.S. Army, Coast Guard, Civil Air Patrol, private helicopters, volunteer searchers blanketed the skies, covering 325,000 square miles. There were more than 1,033 sorties flown in that search, and they never found a trace. That's astonishing. You know, planes do disappear, and then they crash, and they're found 20 years later. They go into some ravine, or they're hidden under trees. You've written about that in other areas, in like the Nevada Triangle, for example. But these things are never found, and they're searched over and over again from the sky, and I would assume from the ground as well.
0: Well, and then you go back to, this thing supposedly had a locator beacon. Why didn't it go off if the plane crashed?
1: Yeah, as you write, some people suggested maybe there was a bomb on board, but even if so, there'd be something that would be traceable.
0: Well, again, when a bomb takes out a plane at altitude, that scatters wreckage over a huge area. So the chances of finding something of that plane actually increases if it blows up 20,000 feet.
1: And in the end, I mean, is there an announcement? Hey, we give up, we can't find it? Or is it just time goes by and people forget about it?
0: Eventually, there is an announcement. And I can't minimize this, and I don't want to minimize it because it's really important. This area where these planes are disappearing have some of the most advanced

0: radar electronics that tracks every plane in that area because of national security. So if they're able to track these planes, why aren't they able to find these planes? And Ellison Air Force Base has huge notoriety for tracking the Russian planes that come in. Well, if that's the case, where's the Aero Commander and where's the Cessna 310C?
1: You know, as always, I had mentioned in the last segment about boats and ships that go disappearing in places like, you know, off the coast of Alaska, which are some pretty rough seas, and the Bermuda Triangle, of course. And, you know, a boat, a ship can sink, go to the bottom, and you never see any trace of it. But planes flying over land, there should be wreckage. That's one of the criteria that you limit the number of cases that you cover in this book, right?
0: That's exactly the point of how I define the planes that I would write about, is that if the plane fit this criteria, just very similar to missing people, no mayday call, no wreckage, no oil slick, no gas slick, no witnesses, no evidence it was even in that area, then I'll write about it. If there's anything in there that conflicts with that, I won't include it. But the more I delved into this and the more I wrote, the more confusing I got, because there are so many of these. Even if you wanted to disappear, it's not so easy to disappear in a plane.
1: You know, you mentioned the map. I really appreciated that, because I don't know the geography of Alaska. I mean, it's enormous to begin with, but I don't even know Juneau is which side of the state, and Anchorage, which one is further north. So this map was much appreciated. It comes with the book when people buy the book, and I'm looking for a spot to put it up, because you not only identify where these cases happen and hunters and things of that sort, but where the clusters are. And that's what you conclude. There are six or seven, I think, clusters that you identify on this map.
0: Well, so everyone's heard about the Alaska Triangle. And when I was working on this book, I actually did research on trying to figure out where that name and where those locations came from. Turns out that it was a TV producer that wanted to make a TV series and came up with this Alaska Triangle. It was no data that formed the triangle. It was no Marine or U.S. military that developed it. It was just some TV producer. And when you actually put the triangle over my map, they miss the vast majority of the disappearances I write about. And on that south, very southern Alaska region near Ketchikan, Sitka, Juneau, the Glacier National Park, all of that area is not covered by the triangle, yet there's four clusters of missing people that I write about. And then right about that area of Yakutat, as you walk up the coast, there's four planes missing in that area that have never been found. So I'm a little frustrated that somebody would make up something like this, and it's gotten so much cred out of that name, when in reality, I think it's completely off.
1: Wow. Yeah, that's the way it works. That's the way TV business works. I want to talk about a couple of regular missing person cases not involving planes, because you've got a chock full section about those kind of cases as well. One in particular involves a guy from Nevada, Anthony Granada. What can you tell us about that case?
0: So Anthony, outdoorsman, lived in Reno. Everybody thought the guy could take care of himself anywhere. And in August of 66, he drove from Reno to Seattle, where he caught a flight to Alaska. Long, long intended trip, planned for it for years. He went to the Wrangell Mountains hunting doll sheep and goats. Now, McCarthy is a real small community, approximately 225 miles east of Anchorage, 30 miles west of the Canadian border in the Kluane National Park. And that was the area that he'd be hunting in. He made the trip alone into the mountains, and then he returned to McCarthy with an amazing story to tell. He'd shot this trophy sheep and goat and returned with the heads. And he was so overloaded that he couldn't carry everything back, so he was going to have to go back and get the rest of the remains of the animals. But there were trophy-level kills. Now, the area there had the Kennecott Copper Mine, which was one of his last stops as a hiker or a hunter to get into the area. So that was his kind of like milepost that everyone knew where he was going into. And he had made friends with the mine's caretaker there. Well, on the return trip, he went back in. He knew exactly where the coordinates were for his kill. He told his family that he'd be back at a certain date. And he never came back on that second trip. And his family said that what was baffling is that he had made it out the first time fine. He knew the area like the back of his hand. He had all the correct compasses and things to find his way back. And right away, the Army dispatched two helicopters, Civil Air Patrol, U.S. Air Force, and Alaska National Guard all started looking for him. And they put a big effort into this because they believed he was a true outdoorsman who could take care of himself. At several points, there was fog that encompassed the area and slowed down Elmendorf on their efforts. In early September, his brother arrived into McCarthy, and then his son arrived. And the task was huge as all of them tried to figure out where the relative was. And they found several things that Granada left, like at a campsite, like they stored certain supplies. They found those things. And they said they thought for sure they were going to find them. They also found a roll of film. And they had the film flown to Seattle and got it developed. And there were several photos in that roll of Anthony with his huge doll sheep that he had killed. They indicated the exact area near Green Butte and the Nizina Glacier. They left for the Butte. They left for that area. They found a matchbook with an advertisement from Ely, Nevada, where he went. Also found food wrappers and supplies indicating that he had been there. They were positive they were going to find him because they were right in that area. Now, this area is far above trees. It's a wooden, rocky, no woods, rocky area, barren. It's a place where sheep go, not people. Well, the Civil Air Patrol, the Air Force, Alaska National Guard all flew 48 sorties into the area. The family members returned from the mountains, and they were frustrated. They found nothing of evidentiary value other than what I explained. There was an article in 66 in the Nevada Star Journal that had this airline copters to join the hunt in the Renoit area. The Merritt Corporation from Fairbanks had assisted the family by supplying a private helicopter. A senator even assisted by getting more resources for the Granada family. A lot of times, George, when I talk about these things, these huge searches, they find nothing, even though they know they're right in the area and they can't find something as big as a body. Even though the helicopter is flying overhead, they still can't find anything. The articles say how frustrated the people were because it's a void. It was a mystery. Articles, time after time, say it's a mystery. And then, as an epilogue to the case, June 13, 1970, there's an article in the Fairbanks Daily where a prospector found what is believed to be the remains of the Reno hunter. Now, this doesn't make any sense because it had been completely searched up and down. The prospector was identified, found some camping gear and a diary belonging to Granada near a decomposed body. How the searchers missed him is the million-dollar question.
1: Well, that happens a lot in those missing 411 cases. You search it over and over and over, and suddenly the body is there. I mean, where no body is found, that is. We're talking with Dave Politis about missing 411 Alaska, jam-packed with absolutely mysterious disappearances. We're going to come back. We'll open up the phone lines in a bit, see what's on your mind. Stick around.

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1: That's the dynamic duo of Robert Plant and Alison Krauss. The song is Gone, Gone, Gone, and certainly fits the topic we're discussing with our guest Dave Politis here. Dave says that so many cases that fit his criteria have popped up in his research about Alaska, he could probably spend the rest of his career, maybe the rest of his life, just focusing on that state. This book, The Missing 411 Alaska, is jam-packed. And I know a lot of you have questions for Dave. We'll get to as many of them as we can in this segment, next segment here on Coast to Coast AM.
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1: Dave, one more quick case before we go to the phones, and they're full. People have questions for you. And it's about the unluckiest man in the Yukon. This is pretty sad.
7: That is very sad. His name was Carm Van Alstyn. April 24th, 1921, near Eagle. He was a prospector who originally came from the Yukon. He was really well-known. People liked him a lot. Well, he was one that sold the rights to one of the biggest gold mines ever known. It was called the number 16 El Dorado. He sold those rights for next to nothing, and then that mine turned over $2 million in gold. And he lived with it. He knew about it, and he actually was a pretty funny guy. People liked him a lot, and he continued to plod along. And long story short, he continued to prospect on his own. And one of those days, he just didn't show up. And people started looking for him. And in 1921, the only real law enforcement for that area was a U.S. Marshal. And the marshals sent a guy out to actually look for him. And they looked for him for 3 weeks. And they found some things, but not a lot. And it wasn't that he was poor. He had made a good living. But they found his tent where he'd been living. And they said that after he had left, the Bears had kind of made a mess of it, but they didn't believe that he was there when the Bears came in. They also found his rifle, a pocketbook, some personal belongings, all indicating that he had left with the intention of returning soon. They also found a calendar in his tent that marked the date of June 8, 1921. He kept a diary, and the work he had done and the ground he was slushing, etc. The marshal later stated that Kahn was last seen in the later part of April, where he had come down to town to get some supplies. He was living about 25 miles out of town, a trip that people had made many, many, many times, and a trip he had made hundreds of times. Part of that investigation, it said that the marshal, he was bothered by it. The idea that someone came into camp to rob him was not realistic. He might have taken a short walk to a creek, but there was no evidence of animal predation in the area. Again, he had lost $2 million. He was really a good soul. The marshal was frustrated because he could never find anything saying what happened to him. And he said that he lived a lonely life, but usually they found the bodies of these people or they found something else and they found nothing. And in fact, the U.S. Marshals called Kahn's disappearance a mystery. Means it must have been one of Alaska's most unusual disappearances for a U.S. Marshal to say that.
1: Yeah. Well, maybe if he went through a portal, things are better wherever he ended up. We'll take some calls. On the wild card line, Mark in Ohio. Hi, Mark. You're on with Dave Politis. What's on your mind?
8: George. Yeah, you know, pardon me, George. You know, David, the first time you were on George Van Noy, I was just riveted by this whole thing. I was offered a job by the FBI when I got out of the Navy. It makes me think I should have went that. But you have to, speaking of the FBI, you have to wonder if they're running their own investigation that nobody would know about. But anyway, George, I speculate that there's an AI civilization. You know, the whole planet being what we call artificial intelligence, that may be 1,000 years ahead of us, maybe thousands of years, you know, that are very curious about us carbon-based units. You know, I'm using a phrase from Star Trek. They can't get enough of their curiosity. They can't help themselves. You know, it's at such a stage where they have to figure out what's going on. But then you can speculate, too, that they're in cahoots with something. Maybe there's several agendas going on. You know, they're all gathered around with their own agenda. But anyway, real quick, George, the fisheries biologist that comes on Animal Planet, Jeremy Wade is his name. He mentioned on this one trip he took to Alaska, well, he's been up there several times. He ran across a boat that had nobody on board. The boat was going around in circles. A radio was playing and an uneaten sandwich on board. And one fishing pole, just one fishing rod on board. And the bodies were never found. This was up in a lake. Yeah, a lake north of Juneau or Fairbanks, one of those two. Juneau, maybe. And one other time on the western side of India, a man was fishing alongside, he ran this, this is another, another episode. A man was fishing alongside of a riverbank and his brother was only about 100 yards away from him. And, the next thing you know, this guy gets pulled into the river by Jeremy Wade said some kind of fish. It didn't make any sense anyway. There weren't any fish big enough in this river to have done what, you know, what happened, but the man's body was never found.
1: Dave, does that ring a bell, those kind of cases, those kind of incidents with what you've looked into?
7: He's talking about, I think it was Lake Iliama that the boat was going around with nobody in it, and Wade talked about it. But those kind of cases are pretty common, and I don't write much about them because people can put it in their mind and say, well, you know, this could happen or that could happen. If I can find a trail that all match, I'll put them together like a cluster. And that's sometimes harder to deny than just a one-off.
1: Right. Right. Appreciate the call, Mark. Tim in Alberta, Canada, has some information, I think, about Hale Boggs. Hi, Tim. Welcome to the show.
9: Hi, George, David. Yeah, Hale Boggs, the Cessna 310, November 1812 hotel. I read the NTSB report completely. You know, looked at the weather stuff. You've probably done that yourself. But they absolutely disappeared. Like you said, John said 17,000 hours. He wrote articles. He wrote an icing article in one of the Air Progress or Flying magazines. He knew what he was doing. There was bad weather between Anchorage and Juneau around Yakutat. You mentioned that. It was clear down at Sitka, 12 miles visibility. But I'll tell you something. About 2 years ago, Nick Begich Jr., the son, he was just on last week. But 2 years ago, he was on and telling the story. And I went to bed that night, and I wrote just a question on my wall on a piece of paper. The reason I did that was, well, if you go back 27 years, Major Ed Dames, myself, and Art Bell, the missing Learjet, we call it the miracle of Coast to Coast. We were going to do a project on the missing Learjet that had gone missing on Christmas Eve, just the pilot and co-pilot, in 1996. And just after, anyways, that doesn't matter. It went missing. And so we set it up, the whole nine yards, and we're going to do this program. We're going to find the jet. And Major Ed Dan said, no problem. And the shows went to 4 o'clock in the morning that time. I hung up the phone right at four, said good night to America. And the phone rang at 11 o'clock that morning, and it was Art Bell waking me up. And he just said, hey, have you seen the news, Tim? Turn on the news. And I said, well, you woke me up. I was just on your program. And they had found the missing Learjet later that same morning. So anyways, get back to what about Hale Boggs. And
1: we're going to have to get to it here, Tim. You're going to have to get to your point because we're running out of time, right?
9: Yeah. What I did was I wrote, is aircraft in the water on the land? And that night I had a dream. I've never been to Alaska. I grew up on the West Coast. It put me on a beach. I saw something that I recognized. And from that, an investigation, a Google search, I found exactly where it was. And I'm sending this information to Coast, to Lex, because I've got some Google Earth stuff. And I need the Coast Office to help me because I'm at a dead end. What this dream is, it's leading somewhere to do with the missing aircraft.
1: Okay, well, if Lex gets it, I hope you'll share it with me, and I'll share it with Dave, and we'll let you know how that goes. Thanks for the call. Dave, let me ask you this, because I know some other people who are on the line want to ask about it as well, about remote viewers, using remote viewers to find missing people. Have you ever gone down that road?
10: You know, I have, and I talk about it at conferences. Some of the most famous ones, you know, the ones everyone knows, all those names, I've worked with all of them. And I'm embarrassed to say that those three, the top three in the world, have never found anyone that's missing that I've written about. And when they remote view it, they come up with guesses, and a blind man with no knowledge of the topic could do a better guess. They have no answer for why they're not even close. It's a complete mystery to me because everyone raves about how good these remote viewers are. They've never found anybody that I've written about.
1: I'm sure when there are strange disappearances, and there have been two of note in the last 6 months or so, and I'm sure you get asked about them. Hey, where did these go? What do you think? Do they fit into missing 411? Nancy Guthrie's, what about her? And General McCasland, who both just vanished into thin air. But it doesn't really fit the criteria of a 411 case, do they? Do either of them?
10: So McCasland, I know a little bit about that. His wife said that the day before he disappeared, he got some real bad medical news. Well, if you think about that, and his wife didn't seem concerned at all about the mystery behind it, he takes his gun and he disappears. Well, if he got bad medical news, to me, he's going to go take his life. People said, oh, you know, he's a real top scientist. No, he wasn't a scientist. He was a program manager who had, you know, he had some interesting things he worked on, but he wasn't a scientist. And he gets classified as a scientist in a group of missing people. Nancy Guthrie's case is a whole different animal altogether. You know, I honestly think that that's an international case And I think that some agencies know about it. And I think it comes back toward his daughter.
1: Well, you know, I guess we'll maybe get an answer to one of those one of these days. I can imagine. I hope General McCasland, you know, it's his own call. I would imagine he went somewhere near his home and a place that is out of the way. If he really did take his life, maybe they'll find some remains at some point. It sure is strange. We'll try to get one more call in. Mayat in New York on the wild card line. Hey, young lady, how you doing?
11: To you, gentlemen. First of all, try to briefly explain who Nick Begich is of the Hidden Monks that was recently on Coast. He was on the History Channel, and his whole family tried to get answers from the military and the U.S. government, and he got the royal runaround. And lastly, I'd like to know your speculation or what you think. Do you have any reasonings as to what might have happened, and have you looked at some of the preserved wilderness national park areas like you've done in the rest of the country? And I'll listen to the air. Thank you, George. We love you very, very much.
1: Thank you, Mayat. Well, he did tell you who Nick Begich was. He was running for Congress. That's what he was on a plane with Hale Boggs back when they both disappeared along with two other people. As for the national parks in Alaska, Dave, do you break down Alaska cases and the national park incidents?
10: There are two cases at Glacier Bay National Park. One involves an actual employee's wife. The superintendent's wife disappeared there. And another one, a backpacker disappeared at a campsite location. And I talk about those at length. In Alaska, there are a few cases of missing people in national parks. Not as many as you may think, but there are a few.
1: This lady, Mary Louise Drago, that's from 1958, she vanished. And she's the wife of the park service manager, the park ranger who's in charge of that place, which I think you wrote that you'd never seen a case where that happened before.
10: That's correct. This is when Glacier Bay National Park was really, really at its infancy. She just went out for an afternoon walk, disappeared, no animal predation, nothing unusual. Everything was good with her and her family. She just liked to walk in nature, just like everyone does in that area. There was a huge, huge search. Again, no animal predation. She seemed to walk into oblivion. She knew the area like the back of her hand. They had lived there for a number of weeks. The idea that she was lost didn't make sense. The military sent planes. Park Service didn't have many people there at the time because it was in its infancy. But it was a real mystery what happened to her. And her family, shortly after that, had to move from there because it bothered them so much that they lost her. And he ended up moving and working at a national park in California. And he had worked at Kettle Falls National Recreation Area in Washington before as well. But that case, not a lot of publicity about it, but what I could find was super mysterious.
1: It's too bad it's that far distant in the past, because that might be a National Park Service employee who'd be willing to go public and talk to you about it if you were still around. Do you have any people like that have come forward to help you? And have you made any progress in trying to get certain information out of the Park Service under this current administration?
10: The Park Service has been nothing but obstructionary in everything I try to do. They don't want to give up reports. They don't want to give up anything. The best news I had is I was on a cruise to Alaska that I'd sponsored. An attorney came on the cruise, and he is working against the Park Service on my behalf, trying to force disclosure on the reports.
1: Wow, that's awesome. You know, you've made so many, you know, public appearances and radio appearances, and the books are so popular. I would think that, you know, somewhere some national park veterans or former employees or people who are fed up would come forward and share information. And I'm not asking you to violate any confidences, but I have to believe that there are people like that who are giving you information. Whether or not you can confirm it or not, I don't know.
10: Well, there's one case going around right now on another website where some guy claims to be a national park ranger and makes a lot of claims.
1: Right.
10: Personally, I don't think he's a Ranger, and I don't think he's retired. And according to the name he uses, I can't find any Ranger that ever worked for him then. So I think someone's getting used.
1: I saw that. I sent a link to you, but you'd already seen it and done some work on it. And I kind of thought it sounded a little bit fishy. I'm sure people out there who are interested in the missing 411 arena have heard it and wondered if there was something legit to it. David, missing 411 Alaska is a terrific piece of work. I'm sure, as I said, and as you hint in this book, you could keep working on Alaska and never list all the cases that are probably out there, but it's a wonderful piece of work. I appreciate that if you buy the book, you get this map that identifies the clusters and where all these things took place. And I'm so glad you came and joined and shared information about this project with us.
10: Hey, George, I want to say that you are doing some great work with Mr. Bigelow on his interviews, and the amount of disclosure that's coming forth is outstanding. So thanks for doing that.
1: Just trying to do what I can while I'm on this side of the topsoil. Always great talking to you, Dave. Look forward to our next conversation.
10: Right. Gotcha.
1: Coming up next, journalist Joe Shaneman talking about father and son hitman team and a lot of other Las Vegas-centric mysteries. We'll be right back.

0: a few minutes.
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11: The Nor'easter is on the move. I'm Deborah Valentine, Fox News. A Nor'easter is pummeling the Mid-Atlantic and New England regions with severe weather conditions. Fox's Christina Coleman has the latest.
12: The monstrous Nor'easter that's been hammering much of the East Coast this weekend is finally beginning to weaken, but major damage has already been done. The powerful storm delivering significant flooding, strong winds, heavy rain, and massive waves across the coast. At least one person has been killed. Four others are hurt. Some of the hardest hit places were in New Jersey and Massachusetts. Water levels in Atlantic City, New Jersey, surged to their highest point since Superstorm Sandy on Saturday, prompting evacuations and rescues. Boston and New York also saw flooding and damaging winds, the storm knocking out power to tens of thousands of people. Thousands of flights have also been canceled or delayed. Rain showers are expected to continue through Monday morning before things finally calm down.
11: Tens of thousands are still without power across the northeastern U.S., according to PowerOutage.us. One man was killed by a falling tree in Brooklyn, New York. Hurricane Nolo is moving away from the Hawaiian Islands amid a lingering threat of heavy rain and flash flooding. A shelter-in-place order is lifted for Towson University in Maryland. It followed a nearby shooting which injured one man. Baltimore County Police spokesperson Detective Trey Corbin says the injured person has been taken to a hospital.
13: This individual is not in any way related to Towson University, and we do not believe that this shooting is related to anything in reference to Towson University.
11: The detective confirmed people are now in custody without providing any further details. No actual arrests have been announced. The incident remains under investigation. The shelter in order place was put in place on Sunday. 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
11: Five men were arrested Sunday near RAF Fairford, a UK military base also used by American forces. Fox's Stephanie Bennett has details from London.
16: British counterterrorism police are now leading this investigation alongside local and also military assets in the area. Gloucestershire police say they received a call for three suspicious vehicles traveling towards the base. Armed officers responded before they reached it and arrested five men on suspicion of committing offenses under the Explosives Act. 85 homes were evacuated while the Army's bomb disposal team examined those vehicles with a robot at times. At last check, all 85 homes, people still cannot return back.
11: President Trump praised the arrests, claiming the suspects intended to cause big damage to that base. An Iranian proposal to open the Strait of Hormuz is rejected by President Trump, claiming Iran is asking for too much. Here's Fox's Gurnell Scott.
17: The U.S. ambassador to the U.N., Mike Waltz, said the president couldn't agree to what went with a temporary ceasefire.
18: A request to have access to billions in frozen funds came a request for the lifting of sanctions.
17: Iran's foreign minister, Abbas Araghchi, reiterated a claim that there is no other motive for their desire to negotiate.
19: We don't care about, U.S. Midterm elections. We don't care about any other things. We care about our national interest.
17: Both were on NBC's Meet the Press. Ambassador Waltz says options to negotiate will stay on the table only if it leads to Iran abandoning its nuclear program. Gurnall Scott, Fox News.
11: Taylor Swift broke records at the 2026 MTV Video Music Awards. She received the inaugural Artist Director honors, becoming the most awarded artist in VMA history. She also took home Video of the Year. I'm Deborah Valentine. This is Fox News.
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1: That is the Springsteen version of Viva Las Vegas, which, my personal bias aside, is probably the coolest city-themed song of them all. Could have gone with the Elvis original. Could have gone with ZZ Top's take on it. All three are top of the line. I'm sure there are other versions as well. You know, for a journalist, Las Vegas is like heaven on earth. There's no such thing as a slow news day here. There's so much money and power and corruption. So many big names, celebrities and stars and huge events and sports events. So much glamour and crime and con men and grifters, but also so many people who come here for a second chance or a fresh start. It's an international crossroads, so it is a great town for journalism and for journalists if you can take it. And one reporter who's managed to not only handle it but to thrive here is my next guest. His name is Joe Shaneman, he's going to be here to talk about a number of stories he's covered over the years, but in particular, the case of a father and son hitman team, notorious killers for hire. They worked for the mob, they worked for unions, they worked for casino owners, and sometimes just killed for their own reasons. And we're going to meet Joe in just a moment here on Coast to Coast AM.
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1: Welcome back. Joe Shaneman is a journalist, author, and radio host. He spent nearly three decades reporting on Las Vegas. His work includes writing for the New York Times, Las Vegas Sun, Las Vegas Weekly, and other publications. He's received national recognition for his writing. He's here to talk primarily, or at least first, about a book he wrote. It came out about 15 years ago called Vegas Ragdoll, about a father and son hitman team and a young woman who got drawn into their world and was being groomed to join the family business. It's a heck of a book, and it's one tiny glimpse into the seedy side of Las Vegas, the side that Joe has covered for a lot of years. Joe, welcome to Coast.
6: Yeah, it's great to be here, George. Nice to talk to you.
1: Well, you've interviewed me a few times on a radio show you used to host here in Las Vegas called State of Nevada, which covered everything from crime and politics and sports and big events. But now it's my turn. So I want to get sort of the Joe origin story. You came here in what year? And was it from Wisconsin?
6: Yeah, I came here from Madison, 1997. And where I was covering crime in the city of Madison, and I'll give you the very short version.
1: Sure.
6: I had read the book Homicide by Dave, I think it's David Simon, and where he spent a year with the Baltimore Homicide Unit. And it was just fascinating to me. And in Madison, which is a wonderful place, it's so wonderful, there are very few murders. I wanted to see what it was like to be in a city where there were a lot of murders and try to do what he did in his book. And in 1996, Vegas had the second highest murder rate in the country. I applied for jobs. I was offered jobs to cover city, county, state politics, all kinds of stuff. I said, nope, I want to cover crime. They said, that's the lowest rung of the reporter ladder. I said, I don't care. That's what I wanted to do. And I got the job and I moved here in April 1st, 1997. April Fool's Day was my first day on the job.
1: And is that Las Vegas Sun?
6: That was the Las Vegas Review Journal. And I stayed there for 3 years before I moved on. And if you want, we can get into why, but that was another, I loved the place. It was great, but a lot of stuff happened there.
1: And you jumped in feet first into the world of covering crime because there was plenty of it.
6: Yeah, I think it was maybe with my first or second month here, you know, I was just covering murders and you hadn't really, in Madison, you never really got the chance to be up close the way

0: with what went on with Andrew Cunanan.
1: How was life for you then? Was it chaotic? Were you overwhelmed? I mean, Madison is a much different place from Las Vegas, as you noted.
0: It was very difficult. You know, I called my ex-girlfriend, begged her to take me back. I called the mayor of Madison, asked her for a job if I could come back. I mean, I just wasn't used to not seeing green, not seeing a lot of water. And I was covering the dark side. And I just didn't realize how that would color how I saw everything. I mean, I began to trust nobody, which was the advice I got before I came here, because everything I covered had to do with the bad side of humanity. And it took a long time to, well, I'm still a little bit that way, but it's disappearing after, it takes a while to get that out of your system.
1: Yeah.
0: But yeah. It was tough.
1: I recall my first weekend working for KLAS, seeing the dead body of a murder victim thrown off a bridge. And that stays with you. It takes a long time to get used to seeing, well, bodies of anybody who's dead. But I mean, a murder victim, those images stay with you forever. And a lot of people, they don't last in that line of work.
0: Yeah, they don't last. And that's why I'm always fascinated. I never liked those shows, the reality shows of police arresting people. I dislike them even more now. I don't know why people glom onto that side of life. Maybe it's escape, or maybe, you know, they've lived it. I don't know. But it really turned me off to anything like that. Every movie I go to now is probably some fantasy or just something not real, because I saw a lot of reality here.
1: Well, you wrote a book, Vegas Ragdoll, about two of the worst. And I'll give you a quote. This is from a veteran homicide detective, Dave Hatch, who I knew for a long time. He's gone now. I don't know if you knew Dave, but he described Tom and Granby Hanley as total cold-blooded killers for money. They were two of the most active contract killers in the Western U.S. They were up for hire as enforcers. I know he told me about seven different murders that he suspected them in, and probably thought there were maybe dozens more. How did you get on the trail of Tom and Granby, and can you give us sort of an overview of who they were?
0: Tom and Granby Hanley, I totally agree with Dave Hatch. The person I got my information from, obviously I'd never met Tom or Granby, and I'm glad I never did, but Wendy, who was Tom's very young bride, she described them kind of, Tom, the same way, sort of, she wouldn't shy away from calling him a sociopath. And I got into the story. I wrote a magazine story about Wendy. Her name was Wendy Mazaros now, but Wendy Hanley then, and her marriage to Tom and the life of living with him and what it was like, and the chaos and the terror, you know, having to write a suicide note for her husband that he would keep in his pocket just in case, as a sort of an insurance policy in case something ever went wrong and he didn't want, and maybe he'd have to get rid of her. I mean, just terrifying stuff. And it was a while after that a publisher of a book who wanted to do a book about her and Wendy called me and asked me to write a book basically about her life with Tom. And you know, it was tough. She had a very difficult life.
1: Let's get into that. How is it she ends up with somebody like Tom Hanley, who is maybe 40 plus years older than her? Yeah. She did have a very tough upbringing, right?
0: Yeah, very dysfunctional family, many, many children. Father was an alcoholic who was actually somebody that Walter Cronkite talked about on the evening news, because he had a trucking company where he was supposed to transfer the very valuable paintings of Vincent Price, the actor, from the Sahara back to Vincent Price's warehouse in Los Angeles. On the way there, he stopped at a bar in Alhambra, California, and he was there for 3 days straight. They found the truck parked outside of the bar. He was never charged. But that's just a taste of some of the life that she went through as a child. And she met Tom. You know, she would hang out downtown on Fremont. That was the main drag back then, probably the 1960s. And she noticed that when people or she saw him, the

0: respect that he got, which she had never felt. She was very beautiful, by the way. Reporters from that time, and you know who I'm talking about, your former boss,
1: sure.
0: Bob. To this day, he has told me, you know, just how striking she was. You know, they would just sort of be wowed by her. This was later on during the court cases that he was covering regarding her husband. She was beautiful, but not respected. And when she talked to Tom Hanley for the first time and was with him, all of a sudden, people either feared her and respected her or simply just respected her. And she really liked it. She liked the way people were treating her. And then it very quickly led into Tom proposing and them getting married.
1: Wendy had shared in an interview I saw on television, and I met her years ago, as you did. She did there was a more recent TV show where she talked about being sort of trafficked. She was downtown. She was kind of on her own as a youngster, and then a casino figure who came to her rescue got her out of state, but put her into what amounted to a brothel.
0: Just an awful, awful situation. Again, that's in the book, right? Vegas Ragdoll as well. It was in Texas or Oklahoma, and she thought she was going there to ride horses, which is something she had done a lot of in Las Vegas. You know, the strip was nothing. They used to be able to ride their horses very close to the strip, to the casinos. She was promised that's what they were going to Texas to do. When she got there, it was a different story. She was locked in a room in this crappy hotel or motel, and farmers and day laborers would come in the evening to pay for sex. And that she was stuck there. And it's almost an unbelievable story. The things that Wendy went through shook her. I'd probably still shake her to this day, but I think she's gone a long ways to get out of that. But yeah, she was a sex worker. She escaped with a bag of Cheetos, and she had enough money to take a bus ride back to Las Vegas. One of her fellow sex workers there helped her escape because she would just cry every night. And she just, this was not something for her, but yeah, she was totally betrayed and by somebody she had thought in Las Vegas loved her.
1: I remember her saying that at Binion's, she is where she met Tom Hanley for the first time. And she walks up to him and said, "Are you Tom Hanley?" And he says, "Well, I'm what's left of him, little lady," or something like that.
0: Yeah. Self-deprecating humor. I mean, he had a, it sounds like the way she talked to me about him, he had a really good way with people, but he was completely self-confident because people were terrified of him. He could say basically whatever he wanted. Even old man Binion, Jack Binion. Is that who his name was?
1: Well, Benny Binion and his son, Jack.
0: Benny Binion. Yeah,
1: right.
0: Feared and respected him, but probably feared him more because of his reputation.
1: His reputation as a killer, as a hired hitman who'd kill people for money.
0: Yeah, he was, and as you said at the start of this, linked to about seven. People have always told me probably at least 20 murders. Just impossible to prove them all. But he and Granby, the Starboard Tack, which is still a bar restaurant here, a place called the Alpine Village, which was a famous German-themed restaurant here. Just somebody really, nobody wanted to mess with him. Plus, he was a union chief, sheet metal union head, but more powerful than that sounds. He worked with Al Bramlett of the Culinary Union, and we can get more into that. But
1: Tom
0: had him do a lot.
1: Tom Hanley did try. He was involved with unions. He tried to create and build the first union for casino workers, which kind of made him a threat to a lot of people. It failed, but he was directly involved with union movements and worked for unions, but he also worked for casino owners. And eventually it was learned he and his son Granby worked as a father-son hitman team, right?
0: Yeah, unbelievable. I mean, unbelievable as it sounds, you know. And Gramby, his son, highly intelligent, sort of had the looks of Warren Beatty, an incredible artist. But his dad, as he was trying to do with Wendy, had basically groomed him from childhood to be his, you know, I don't want to use this cliche, but a partner in crime. It had groomed him from an early age to do these things. He would, you know, if there were union issues that were leading to protests, he would have Gramby go with some other guys and bust heads just to increase the melee, increase the tension. It was just an incredible childhood. And, you know, it's hard to feel sorry for him. He murdered, and he was probably a sociopathic. But part of that had a lot to do with Tom Hanley and how he raised him and trained him.
1: You mentioned about the two of them firebombing restaurants, Las Vegas restaurants. Those were non-union restaurants who refused to negotiate with the powerful culinary union, which was it's a very different union back in those days and the most powerful of the state. It still is, but it doesn't do this kind of stuff anymore. And so the local leader of the culinary union, a guy named Al Bramlett, had a relationship with Tom and hired he and Gramby to start bombing restaurants that wouldn't go union, right?
0: Yeah, can you believe that? I mean, it just seems, when I try to explain that to people today, it seems backwards somehow. You're bombing a restaurant because you want to bring them in. It sounds like the opposite thing you would do, but yes, they would put them in the, basically the ventilation shafts on top of the building. Nobody was ever hurt in these bombings, but caused all kinds of damage. But yeah, that's what they were bombing people, businesses, to try to make them associates of the culinary union.
1: Well, perhaps it's to send a message to other restaurants who didn't want to go union.
0: Probably that as well. It just seems to me just so counterintuitive. It was hard for me to wrap my head around it when I first heard about this, long before I wrote this story, because I'd read about it years before.
1: Of course, we're talking about the mid-70s when those firebombings were happening, which is before even I was here. But you read about them. As soon as you hit town, you start hearing about how wild and woolly. It was like right out of the Wild West kind of a scene that it was on Las Vegas Strip, as the union and the mob and casino owners all had their different kinds of spheres of influence, and Tom and Gramby were for hire by all of those different interests, right?
0: Yeah, they're hired by all those different interests. I mean, you make that's a really good point. I think another very good point is how small Vegas was, and they were also, I don't want to say tied, but they were very close, I think, to the police department, or the police department feared them enough that Tom could do things with impunity. For instance, once Wendy was at a grocery store, she had told me, and somebody made a comment to her, a pretty innocent comment, and Tom brought out a gun, brandished a gun, and threatened the guy. It got to the sheriff's office, and the sheriff didn't do anything. And if there was a charge, it just disappeared in the day. I mean, they were connected in the small town in ways that you only see in the movies in large cities.
1: My guest is Joe Shainman, who is a Las Vegas journalist. His book, Vegas Ragdoll, is the primary topic to discuss tonight, but we're going to cover other ground as well. Stick around as Wendy starts discovering who Tom and Gramby really are.

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1: Harry Chapin, a song about fathers and sons. Not like father and son like what we're talking about here. Tom and Gramby Hanley, suspected of 7 murders at least, and probably 3 times that number in total. In fact, I did a story last year about a body found in the desert from decades ago that was linked to Tom Hanley. They just got around to solving that one. And as you heard in the movie Casino, you know, there are a lot of holes out there in the desert, and a lot of them have been filled by people like Tom and Gramby. Imagine being a young woman like Wendy Hanley, now known as Wendy Mazeros, who moves in with these two and then starts learning the truth one little piece at a time. Joe Shaneman, my guest, is going to explain how that process went and how horrified she was after a time and how she escaped right after this.
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1: So, Joe, tell us about Wendy's transition. She goes from a troubled street kid and escapes and thinks she's safe with Tom Hanley, moves in with him. They go through a wedding ceremony that may or may not have been legit. Do you know about that?
6: I do. I do know a little bit about that. I'm not clear about why it wasn't or might not have been legit. All I remember Wendy telling me about this is he had them dress up in cowboy and cowgirl outfits, and it was in Montana or Wyoming or Colorado where the officiating was done. But to get to the point about her, how she learned that she had stepped into something she never expected. One of the most telling stories to me was, and it's really kind of how I started the book, was when Tom and Gramby were in the back of the house and they had a freezer in the back that was locked up. You couldn't open it. And the two would laugh about, quote unquote, old Joe resting inside. And Wendy didn't really know what it was. Years later, when the police and the FBI were after Tom and Gramby for the murder of Al Bramlett, Wendy got to the house to pick up some clothes for Tom and saw that the freezer was open. There was nothing inside of it. It was totally cleaned out. So you can, use your imagination as to what that was. But that was one of the first steps. Another step was, as I mentioned in the first segment, he made her write a suicide note. where she talked about, you know, her father was an alcoholic, her brother had been in trouble, you know, with the police and had been in jail, and she couldn't take it anymore. And there was just Tom's insurance policy in case she ever talked to the police or did anything outside of his control. So little things like that started to build up. Then she would notice, she told me once that she'd see the fence at the fence in their yard, FBI agents who looked like FBI agents jumping up, each of them jumping up, looking over the fence to try to see what was going on in the yard. Just so many interesting little tidbits. So there was one time when Granby, they were talking about the assassination of JFK, and Granby said, Dad was part of that hit. I have the book with me right now. I'm reading part of that. And Tom told him to shut up. And Granby, his son, said, why? You should be proud. He said, Tom pulled a gun from his waist. He said, I said, shut up. If you can't tell her, then why do you even let her sit here and listen? And then Tom took off running after Granby out the door. And Granby was a young guy and took off. But, you know, I looked as much as I could into that. From the Warren Commission report, I put out a FOIA for any new information. And the FBI did come to Las Vegas, interview several people, but that might have had a lot to do with, you know, the fact that Robert Mayhew lived here. He was a conduit between, you know, mob associates and the federal government during the Bay of Pigs, to, you know, all kinds of things like that. So nobody really knows definitively if they were involved in that. But all those things started to weigh on Wendy's mind.
1: And there were guns everywhere, I recall her saying. There were just guns all over the house, stashed all over the place.
6: Yeah, yeah. Just leaning against the couch. You know, to me, growing up in a small town where everybody hunted, that wasn't that unusual to me. But yeah, probably for her, it was a very unusual thing.
1: She would, I recall her saying in interviews that Tom used to walk around talking to ghosts, the ghosts of people he'd murdered.
6: Yeah, yeah, yeah. So interesting. He would talk to ghosts. He had this, like she said, when he would do this, he had this look in his eye that she said it was almost like there was nothing there. Just this cold-bloodedness in it. And it just terrified her.
1: So in your research into police records and things, do you recall which murders they're definitely linked to? I recall one was an early labor union leader they killed. And then there was a case of, I think, a guy who was suspected of being involved in a plot to kidnap one of the Binions. And he was not only murdered, but tortured. I don't know if you can recall off the top of your head any of the other murders for hire that may have been committed by those two.
6: I don't know specific names. I mean, was Ralph Alsop?
1: Ralph Alsop. He was the labor guy. Yep.
6: Labor guy. there was a, you know, Tom was pretty impartial to who he might want to have killed. I think it would be a dangerous thing to have been his friend. Some of his friends, there was, Tom was a tinsmith. He had once made a tin box that he had put supposedly stolen jewelry into, and he wanted a friend to bury it under a concrete walkway at their home. And after the work was done, the concrete was poured, and it was all done. That man disappeared. There was a lot of specific ones. There were just so many, and it was almost hard for her to keep track of. But when she would tell me about these things, she would get weepy about the fact that these were their friends, and they weren't to be, Tom was never to be trifled with in any sort of way, or to be given any sense that you were going to do something to call the police or get him in trouble, because you would just disappear.
1: What did she tell you about how they tried to recruit her into the family business? What were the first signs of that, and how did they go about it? You recall?
6: First, just taking her out into the country to learn how to shoot all kinds of different guns, and then this happened several times, and then where to shoot a person, how many times to shoot a person, you know, in the back of the head. It was two shots. And if it was a smaller caliber gun, it worked better because those bullets would not go all the way through. They didn't have as much power, but they would rattle inside the skull and cause more damage. These things weren't easy to be honest, for Wendy to talk about. But I completely understood that. Those are some of the things she had told me.
1: She writes a suicide note, her own death notice, in essence. Here's why I'm committing suicide. And then he folds it up and keeps it with him in case he needs it. And I think she suspects that he had done the same thing to a previous wife.
6: Yeah, and she had described it to me where he had done this to a previous wife. And then he made her commit suicide, gave her a pill, and then because she was an alcoholic, and then a swig of vodka, a pill, a swig of vodka, a pill, a swig of vodka until she was gone.
1: So along comes Al Bramlett, head of the most powerful union in Nevada at the time, Culinary Union. It's still the most powerful, but it's not mob tainted anymore. The mob had its fingers into that union. And Al Bramlett was allegedly involved in this plot to have the Hanleys blow up restaurants to intimidate other non-union restaurants to become culinary members and have their workers be culinary members. And so Tom and Granby blow up a couple of restaurants. And supposedly the story that everyone believed and what all the media reported for years is that Tom and Granby turned on Al Bramlett. They went and scooped him up, took him out in the desert and killed him and left his arm sticking up out of the rocks. And then it set off this great big manhunt and investigation as the whole state, law enforcement, FBI, et cetera, were looking for Bramlett and his body, right?
6: Yeah, they picked him up at the airport, took him out into the desert, and as you said, gave him a glass of whiskey or a shot of whiskey or something. So it seemed like it was harmless, and then killed him, and as you said, buried him supposedly with his hand sticking out like he's waving bye-bye, sticking out of his grave, and which started this huge, like you said, a huge manhunt. Tom was hiding out in Phoenix. Wendy, terrified. He was, you know, subtly implying that if she ever told anybody, her family would be in danger. Her brother or her mother, maybe her brother and her sisters. Yeah, but he was in Phoenix and he would have her come back to Vegas to get clothes. One time a silencer, which she had to hide, you know, within herself, actually, as she was driving back to Phoenix because she was so terrified of getting caught. Just an unbelievable amount of stress. I can't imagine how anybody could have gone through anything like that. I mean, it's really an unbelievable story.
1: Did she at any point tell them, I'm not joining the family business, or she'd be too scared to take that step?
6: Way too scared. She went along with it because, I mean, Wendy's not stupid. She knew what would happen if she had said something like, you know, I'm not going through with it. That'd be enough of a threat to Tom to make him think that, well, if she's not going to do this, maybe this would be something she would actually go to the police about as well. So no, she would never do that.
1: So Tom and Granby murder Al Bramlett, bury the body, take off. But there was another person who was aware of it, who was along for the ride, who becomes a witness and tells the cops. So the search is on for these guys, right?
6: Yeah. Is that Peoples? I think that's Peoples. There's an interesting part. She told me where they are. Peoples has a sock full of jewelry, and Wendy, he's driving, and Wendy's looking at it, and she said, "Oh my God, this watch looks familiar." She didn't know anything about Al Bramlett having by this time being murdered, or she might have known he was murdered, but had no idea that her husband was part of it. And Peoples said, "Don't you recognize it? You know whose watch that is," and of course it was Al Bramlett's. But yeah, he was an important part of the police and the police case against Tom and Granby.
1: I think the story was that that was told to law enforcement eventually is that Tom and Granby murdered Al Bramlett because he had owed them money for the firebombings. That's what the essential case was when they were caught and accused.
6: Yeah, I think that was one theory. There's another theory that the international, you know, wanted more of the Culinary Union's pension fund. And they hired Tom to get Al Bramlett out of the way. But the story that Wendy had known or had heard was that Bramlett owed them $20,000 for doing some kind of jobs, hadn't paid them, and that was what was behind it.
1: I recall that Granby, I think Wendy said that Granby was a heroin addict. I mean, he looked like a movie star. As you said, he was a talented artist, but he was a heroin addict through all this, maybe just to dull the pain of what he was doing.
6: Yeah, a total heroin addict, severe heroin addict. In fact, he would party with heroin, and there was one time when he claimed in 1975 he and a friend said they were going to Michigan for something. When they got back, they had a brand new Cadillac. They went to the Horseshoe. They were partying. Wendy was with them. I don't know if they were doing heroin, but she said there was a lot of cocaine. And he inferred that they were somehow behind the Jimmy Hoffa disappearance. And that happened in 1975.
1: Well, it's around the same time period for sure. You can't really tell. I guess people in that line of work might brag that about other jobs they've done or famous murders or disappearances or kidnappings that had happened. But he did come back with the new car. It's hard to explain how he got it. When they both get caught and return to Las Vegas and they get put on trial, Wendy still defends him. I've seen the video from the Bob Stodall's video files that we had at KLAS back in that era. It's amazing that she still tried to defend him, even though they had done all this stuff and it threatened her life.
6: You think it's amazing? Because I think I would have done the same. They knew so many people. They could have had her easily eliminated. I mean, the terror would be something. I don't know how many people could deal with this. Yeah, she totally defended them basically to the last. She was going to be prosecuted, or she was indicted as an accomplice. I think it was as accomplice, but those charges were eventually dropped. And, because they wanted her to testify. And she just would not do it. And I totally understand why. It was a house of terror that she lived in. Plus, she had a daughter, a new baby daughter with Tom, and she feared for her life as well.
1: So Tom is convicted. He dies not long after he's convicted. Granby is convicted and goes to prison as well. There was a point where I think Granby was going to testify in front of the Senate, one of the Senate committees investigating organized crime. Do you know anything about that?
6: He wanted some special, he wanted more than what he was being given in prison. I think that was what was behind it. They didn't agree to it. And then he backed out. He said he wouldn't testify. And Tom, died on the operating table. And so people I've talked to over the years since that book suspected that whoever was doing the work might have been involved there's so much speculation. They talk about the dark web these days. This is like such dark underworld stuff. To get the truth out of anybody, the real actual stories is virtually impossible. You hear one version and then you hear another version. Very difficult. In fact, when I wrote that book, people openly said to me, how could you have written some of these things? Well, this is just one version. This is Wendy's version. This is her story about what she went through and what had happened. A lot of it is very difficult to verify because there is no paper trail. There's no evidence. It's just one person's word and what she saw. But yeah,
1: Grant said, go ahead. Sorry.
6: You, please.
1: She had said that the mob guys would show up or be on the phone. People associated with Tony Spilotro, who was sort of the street rackets boss of Las Vegas back then, a much feared person as well. Anything to that?
6: Yeah, well, she told me the story of how Granby was part of Spilatro's Hole in the Wall gang, you know, where they would blow saw with sawzalls or something, blow holes in the walls of jewelry stores to steal a lot of this jewelry, some of it, which might have ended up in that tin box that Tom had fashioned and buried. And then one time Spilatro came over to his house. I'm looking at that part of the story right now and saw Wendy, you know, young, beautiful Wendy with Tom, 40 years older, and said, oh, Tom got a youngie. Tom Hanley went outside, grabbed Spilatro by the back of his neck and stuck a gun in his mouth and made him apologize to Wendy for saying that.
1: That'd be quite a scene. We're talking with Joe Shaneman about Vegas Ragdoll, this book about the Tom and Granby Hanley, the father and son hitman team. I'm going to tell you how that story sort of ends and what ended up with where Wendy is now. And also delve into the other topics that Joe has dug into in his years in Las Vegas, including ones you might expect, UFOs and remote viewing. We'll be right back.

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9: The Nor'easter is not done. I'm Deborah Valentine, Fox News. A nor'easter is still affecting the Mid-Atlantic and New England regions with severe weather conditions. Fox's Christina Coleman has the latest.
10: The monstrous nor'easter that's been hammering much of the East Coast this weekend is finally beginning to weaken, but major damage has already been done. The powerful storm delivering significant flooding, strong winds, heavy rain, and massive waves across the coast. At least one person has been killed. Four others are hurt. Some of the hardest hit places were in New Jersey and Massachusetts. Water levels in Atlantic City, New Jersey surged to their highest point since Superstorm Sandy on Saturday, prompting evacuations and rescues. Boston and New York also saw flooding and damaging winds, the storm knocking out power to tens of thousands of people. Thousands of flights have also been canceled or delayed. Rain showers are expected to continue through Monday morning before things finally calm down.
9: Tens of thousands of people are still without power across the northeastern U.S., according to poweroutage.us. A 56-year-old man was killed by a falling tree in Brooklyn, New York. Hurricane Nolo is moving away from the Hawaiian Islands amid a lingering threat of heavy rain and flash flooding. A shelter-in-place order is lifted for Towson University in Maryland. It followed a nearby shooting which injured one man on Sunday. Baltimore County Police spokesperson Detective Trey Corbin says the injured person has been taken to a hospital.
11: Notified that an individual and located this individual in the area of Campus Drive. It is an 18-year-old male who sustained a non-life-threatening gunshot wound.
9: The detective confirmed people are in custody without providing further details. No arrests have been announced. An investigation is ongoing. 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
9: Five men were arrested on Sunday near Aria Fairford, a UK military base also used by American forces. Fox's Stephanie Bennett has the details from London.
23: British counterterrorism police are now leading this investigation alongside local and also military assets in the area. Gloucestershire police say they received a call for three suspicious vehicles traveling towards the base. Armed officers responded before they reached it and arrested five men on suspicion of committing offenses under the Explosives Act. 85 homes were evacuated while the Army's bomb disposal team examined those vehicles with a robot at times. At last check, all 85 homes, people still cannot return back.
9: President Trump praised the arrests, claiming the suspects intended to cause big damage to that base. President Trump and Vice President J.D. Vance are touting the White House achievements at the U.S. southern border as they urge voters to vote for Republicans in the midterm elections this November. On Fox's Sunday Night in America with Trey Gowdy, Department of Homeland Security Mark Wayne Mullen praises the Trump administration's approach to immigration.
24: Underneath President Trump's leadership, we do have the most secure border in history. Not a single person has been released in this country in 16 months because of President Trump's direction.
9: Democrats are strongly critical of the Trump administration's immigration policies, characterizing them as cruel and chaotic. A recent Fox News poll found 53% of registered voters say the administration's enforcement of immigration laws has gone too far, and 43% approve of President Trump's handling of immigration. Taylor Swift broke records at the 2026 MTV Video Music Awards. She received the inaugural Artist Director's Honors, becoming the most awarded artist in VMA history. I'm Deborah Valentine. This is Fox News.
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1: Like my guest, Joe Shaneman, the Bodines came out of Wisconsin. That's a song called Good Things, or a great band. I don't think they record together anymore, but have some cool albums out if you like that music. In this hour, we're going to get into some topics beyond the Hitman, father and son Hitman team, the Hanleys, big stories that Joe has covered in his years here in Las Vegas, some celebrity names that you're going to know, other kinds of crimes. And of course, if you're going to be a reporter for a number of years here, you got to get interested in UFOs, right? And we're going to hear his stories about that in a moment here on Coast to Coast AM.
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1: Joe, to wrap up the Vegas Ragdoll story, Wendy Mazeros, Wendy Hanley, I mean, she's still alive and well and outspoken as ever and healthy and her raised a daughter. Gramby and Tom are long gone, and that era of Las Vegas is long gone as well. People use the cliche about Vegas was better when the mob ran it, and it's not a true cliche. The mob never ran Las Vegas. They did control things on the Strip, which was the economic engine of Las Vegas, but I'm sure you hear it all the time as well, being a reporter here at how the town has changed, and you've been here long enough that you realize not all the changes are all that great, right?
8: Yeah, exactly. Corporatism, the non-private ownership of so many of the casinos, people rue the day when that began to change a lot with Howard Hughes when he had, six casinos at one time?
1: Yeah.
8: Yeah, the days of playing a slot machine and then somebody coming over and offering you a steak dinner, those are, as far as I know, long gone. The bean counters and the various corporate entities and that own the Strip, those things have disappeared. A lot of people associated with the mob and not doing bad things, they didn't have anything to do with you. That's probably true. I mean, you've been here even longer than I, George, but not really at that time either. I mean, you were here in the 1980s, maybe? Maybe you started?
1: 79. Here? I got here in 79. So I was here for the beginning of the end of the mob in Las Vegas. Yeah. Knew a lot of those guys, Blatro and those guys. And
8: yeah,
1: you were here. You covered Herbie Blitzstein, who was a mob guy. He was always described as an enforcer because he was big, a big hulking guy, and he would show up with Spilotro and others at these perp walks and different trials and things, and people thought he was a tough guy, and Herbie was not a big tough guy. He was a mob guy, but not a tough guy, right?
8: Yeah, not a tough guy. He was sort of I don't know if people would call him this, but the way he was described to me, like a big teddy bear, giant teddy bear. Yeah. And they claimed he'd cleaned himself up, and this is in Vegas. This is

0: I just thought, yeah, I just endangered my life. I got back to the office. I told the editor, yeah, there's not much of a story here. Oh, write it up. Just do it. So I did. It was a sidebar inside the newspaper. So no harm, no foul.
1: A lot of the mob people who were here were from Milwaukee, by the way. I mean, the first mobsters I met were from Milwaukee. They had worked for the Ballestrieri family, which was a subsidiary of the Chicago outfit, which is really controlling the skim from the Vegas casinos back in that era. So yeah, a lot of those folks were from pristine Milwaukee who ended up working at casinos and restaurants and bars and stuff, but were actually associated with the mob.
0: Innocent little Wisconsin. Yeah. Well, I've met a lot of since over the years, I've met a lot of former mob I just say associates who are now, not part of it at all. They're just hanging out and doing their thing here.
1: Herbie Blitzstein, before we leave that topic, he, of course, had been one of Spilotro's close associates. Tony Spilotro had been the racket's boss of Las Vegas, sent out by Chicago to protect the flow of the skim from Las Vegas casinos back to the Midwestern mob bosses. And then they expanded, as you mentioned, Joe, into other crimes. They just had time on their hands, and they decided to create a hole-in-the-wall gang that did these high-end burglaries. And they were so brazen, they even founded their own jewelry store where they fenced and sold this stuff out in the open, and eventually led to their downfall, of course. And Herbie was left over from the Spilotro and all the tough guys that surrounded him, and started loan sharking. And a rival mob gang tried to move in from LA and take over, and Herbie was killed. So that was one of the last mob murders that we know about. But you started covering other kinds of things in your job with the state of Nevada, that show that you got to talk to senators and governors and political movers and shakers and economic powerhouses. So you really expanded your horizons, but you got hooked on some of the crazy topics that I have pursued over the years, including remote viewing and UFOs. Tell us how that happened.
0: Well, actually, it was because of you. I distinctly remember 1991 hearing about Area 51 for the first time. It was something you had done, and I was just completely fascinated by it. I never, ever intended to move to Las Vegas, never. But lo and behold, here I was. And I just wanted to find out, just like you do, like, what's going on? What's really out there? Could it be possible that there are, I just say UFOs, flying saucers, because UAP, I mean, I understand why they call it UAP, because it makes it sound less fanciful, but UFOs. And I just, I wanted to meet you. In fact, I was here as a reporter. I didn't really do a lot as a crime reporter. I didn't really do much for Las Vegas Weekly, but when I was at Las Vegas Life, I did cover the UFO, the International Conference in Laughlin. It used to be held in Laughlin. That's where I met you. And I'll just tell the story for people so that they know you a little bit. When I met you there, we were next to one of the casino bars, and I said, "Yeah, you want a beer, George?" And you were like, "Yeah, I got you a genuine draft and Miller High Life." You pounded that thing in like 3 seconds, and
1: Must have.
0: then you got another one. And but that conference like really took me in. They talked about remote viewing then, and I thought it was like way fanciful stuff. Like one guy was saying that he could get out of his mind so much that he'd go and see what they were doing in secret labs at NASA and all this stuff. And then, but 3 days into it, I was so taken by it. I was married. I had a young child at the time, and I called my wife and said, "I'm quitting my job." And she said, What are you talking about?" I had one of those old cell phones, and I said, "Yeah, this is the biggest story of mankind. I want to be there when it happens, when it's finally revealed that this stuff is happening." And she was laughing, and I said, "No, I mean it. I'm quitting my job. I'm gonna follow UFOs full time." She's like, "What are you talking about? We have a mortgage, blah, blah." And I just said, "I gotta go." Hung up. I changed my mind shortly after
1: Yeah, I'd say that's a good career decision. But you
0: that.
1: did take a dive into remote viewing. You are curious about it. I think
0: That's
1: you,
0: it.
1: I don't know, at what point did you talk to Colonel John Alexander? Did he have something to do with you looking into remote viewing?
0: Actually, it was Robert Knight. I'm sure you know Robert Knight, rock and roll
1: Sure.
0: photographer.
1: Yeah.
0: He had called me on the way.

0: to that same conference. I don't even know how he found out I was going there to cover anything. I wasn't on the radio. I was in a magazine, and he called me on my cell phone as I'm driving and started talking about remote viewing, all this stuff. I mean, it was sensory overload. I'd never heard of any of this stuff. And then when I got back, we met again, and the same thing. We met at a coffee shop. He started talking like lightning fast, the way Robert does. And then I remember going to his house once for a barbecue. And he said, "Look at that." And we looked at this object. It was at twilight, moving across the sky way faster than any jet you ever seen towards Area 51. And then a remote viewing conference was going to happen in Las Vegas. So I met Ingo Swann there, who's at the time was known as the top psychic in the world, who had really helped fashion in some respects the remote viewing program for the US Army. And I'm sure every country does this. And if the US Army says they don't do it anymore, I don't believe it, because it's just too valuable. Books, dozens, hundreds of books have been written about remote viewing and what it can do. And I wanted to see what it could do. So myself, with an actor friend of mine who knew nothing about it, went to see, I think it's Angela Smith in Boulder City, who taught remote viewing. Takes like 5 minutes to figure out what you're doing. And then we would each go in a room with her. And at the end of it, of a 30-minute session, she pulled a photo out of a envelope, and it was exactly what I had written would be in that envelope. I was speechless. So was the actor. And then months later, she asked me to do the same thing in an email. She said, "Focus on these numbers and letters. They never tell you what the target is." And I didn't know what it was. I didn't have time, so I said no. But later she told me I had been pretty good at it, and she wanted me to help find somebody who had murdered a friend of Robert Knight's. And the remote viewers who did participate in it helped solve that murder. And I interviewed the LA Sheriff's County, sort of the X-Files guy there, who said, "Yeah, these remote viewers helped us find this guy." So it's just fascinating stuff.
1: Yeah, I remember that story. Robert Knight has been our guest on this program long ago. He was a famous photographer who focused on rock stars and did amazingly candid shots up close of all these legendary performers, Rock and Roll Hall of Fame type performers. He's now lives in New Zealand. I talked to him about a week ago, and he's been very involved with Ingo Swann, who is the father of remote viewing in essence, and knows all these remote viewers. Colonel John Alexander, who lives here, Dr. John Alexander, lives here in Las Vegas and was involved in the U.S. Army program for a time, and then got to know all the main players who had developed the program for CIA, and you got to know him a bit as well, right?
0: Yeah, I did. I've been to his house, and John is just a fascinating, smart guy. And I'm sure you know all this, and maybe your listeners do as well. But he got his PhD, I think, in thanatology with Elizabeth Kubler-Ross, who I've met when she was here at Robert Bigelow when he had the I can't remember what the program was called at UNLV.
1: The Bigelow Chair of Consciousness Studies here.
0: Yes. And he invited her there. It was awesome to meet her because I've been reading her books for years. And John Alexander, and so many things he has done are just, he's dived to try to find the lost city of Atlantis. Just so many interesting things. Probably in his late 70s now, maybe 80s, still sharp as a tack, and amazing, amazing person.
1: It's pretty cool that Las Vegas sort of became the unofficial UFO research capital of the world. So much of what was going on here was behind the scenes, but all the key players ended up coming here and being involved with Bigelow, who financed a lot of it. And then, the DIA program, which got its support from Harry Reid. I mean, you did a lot of interviews on those topics as well.
0: I did. And George, this is because of you, your reporting. Yeah, I remember the first time I had you on to talk about this shortly after I began hosting for the state of Nevada, which was an NPR affiliate program which covers the entire state of Nevada. And somebody emailed me or emailed you and or called into that show and said, finally, a legitimate radio show is has George Knapp on talking about this truly interesting and probably real phenomenon. And then, you know, what was it, 2 years later, it was the New York Times reporting on the Tic Tac thing. And there you are at the congressional hearing. So you have a big impact in all of this. And,
1: well, it's been a gas. You've had fun covering it as well, haven't you?
0: I have, but I love talking to you about what you know. You know a lot more about this than I do.
1: I can't say much.
0: Yeah, I really want to know what everything. I once asked you this question. I'm going to ask you it again. If the CIA or whatever the three acronym letter is comes to you and says, "We'll tell you what we know, but you can never report it," would you do it?
1: Well, I have pondered that exact question over the years, and I guess I've already answered it because I was asked to get a security clearance and join a program twice. So, and I said no. So I guess that's really? The answer. Yeah.
0: That's interesting.
1: Well, tell anybody.
0: You're the interviewer now, so I want to ask more about it, but I'm dying to drill down into that. But yeah.
1: Colonel Alexander is still around, still traveling, still interested in these topics. He was still involved with something called IRVA, which was the organization that held the news event where you met Ingo Swann. I am a little jealous of that because I never got to meet Ingo, but his abilities were real. And well,
0: when I met him, Robert introduced me. I shook his hand and he wouldn't let go, and he held it. I wasn't like yanking it away or anything, but it's like sitting in an elevator and somebody starts talking to you. You just don't do it. And so he's holding my hand for like 15 seconds. And I asked Robert, what was that all about? Robert went and asked him and he came back and said, he was doing a read on you and he told me that I'm a good person to work with. So if he wants to do a project with me, to do it.
1: No kidding. That's pretty awesome.
0: Yeah.
1: I want to ask you about, we're going to be going to the phones here in our next segment. Got to take a break here in a little bit, in a minute. But I want to ask you about some of the other personalities you covered, names that our audience would know, stars, athletes as well, politicians maybe, what your take on Harry Reid was, other than the UFO stuff, maybe about a little bit about water and the drought and what the future of Las Vegas might be. I mean, man, we've been in a drought now here for 22 out of the last 23 years, Colorado River is down, Lake Mead, Lake Powell, way, way down. And after you spent some time in Wisconsin, I'm sure it looks even drier than it used to look to you. So we have one segment remaining with my guest, Joe Shaneman, and we'll be opening up the phone line, see what's on your mind, what questions you have for him. We'll be right back.

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1: That's the Beatles, Here Comes the Sun, one of my favorite Beatle tunes. It was also the favorite of a guy named Marty Rezitar. He was one of our faithful Coast to Coast listeners over the years, and every time I'd play that song as a bumper, he'd send me a note. And Marty used to gather little groups of people online, mostly on Twitter, now X, and they'd file comments all night long during a Sunday night broadcast. And he passed away a couple of weeks ago. Somebody shared that information with me, so I'm sending this song out to Marty Rezitar, wherever he is now, and hope he is doing well in that other reality. We have one segment remaining with my guest, Joe Shaneman, to talk all things Las Vegas, mob, UFOs, remote viewing, climate, water, all that stuff, and a few more surprises, I think, some celebrities that he's covered over the years. 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
1: Joe, as you know, if you're here long enough, you realize that all stories, no matter where they happen, have a Las Vegas connection. You don't have to stretch it too far to make that connection real, right? 9-11, for example. The 9-11 terrorists were here in Las Vegas before they carried out their murderous acts, and you wrote about that story and investigated it, correct?
5: Yeah, after, you know what, maybe it was a year after it happened. For Las Vegas Life magazine, I tried to go to as many places that Muhammad Atta, the called the gang leader, and his associates had gone to while they were in Las Vegas in August. It was more than just August, but I'll just say August before the September 11th attack. And I wrote a magazine story about what it was like. And I stayed at the hotel where he had stayed, one room over from the hotel that he had stayed in, because they wouldn't let me stay in that hotel, which is only about a block and a half from where I live in downtown Las Vegas. And I remember I had a dream that night that my car had blown up. And I'd probably been focusing on it so much. I woke up thinking my car was on fire. And then actually it was two young people next door doing what two young people do at 2 o'clock in the morning in bed together. That was what all the ruckus was.
1: But it is amazing that those guys were here. It's not real clear, what they were doing exactly. Dry run, planning. They were looking on computers at cafes and things like that.
5: That's right.
1: I mean, it's true. Every story does lead here somehow, doesn't it?
5: Oh, my gosh. It's just so many. I almost didn't believe it when I first got to the Review Journal. I was told, the Andrew Cunanan thing happened. And then I was told that somebody related to Rambo or the Rambo story, Bo Greitz from Sandy Valley, that story has sort of been discounted, that he wasn't the basis or even close to the basis for the Rambo First Blood movies. But I was told that. And then I went down a rabbit hole and I just started finding more and more and more. The Oklahoma City bombing. Not McVeigh so much as Terry McNichols, who was with him. Just so many. The George Hennard, who did the Louis Cafe killing, and just on and on. Patty Hearst stayed on Maryland Parkway and all this stuff. I was just, it's astounding. You just can't get away from it. The Heaven's Gate, what was it, 29 people who took their own lives, and they were, Bo Peep and the other leader of the group had worked in casinos here in Las Vegas.
1: Peep used to send me a videotape. They'd make these videotapes and send it out to media like once a month. I had a stack of them somewhere. I don't know where those would have gone. But as for Bo Greitz, I think he exaggerated the idea that he was the inspiration for Rambo. But things he did not exaggerate and that did have connections here. He lived in a place out there in Sandy Valley, and a three-letter agency had asked him to train the Mujahideen. They gave him 50 caliber sniper rifles, and he recorded it of these Mujahideen, a couple of dozen of them out there in Sandy Valley, taking target practice. They gave him those guns and went back and started shooting Russians with them. And then, of course, they later became the Taliban, which that's another story. But yeah, all Las Vegas, all stories have a road to Las Vegas somehow. We had a couple of people on the phones with some questions for you, Joe. On the wild card line, Lewis in Pennsylvania. Hi, Lewis.
6: Hi, George. Thank you for taking my call. I have two questions for Joe, and I'll listen off the air. My first question is, Joe, when Howard Hughes, a lot of people said when Howard Hughes moved into Las Vegas, that was the end of the mob. And I was curious about that. And my second question was, the worst mass slaughter of people ever was that gentleman. He's not a gentleman, but back in 2017 when that guy was shooting out the window of that hotel, I heard that the press was pretty much stonewalled, and we'll never really find out what happened. Okay, thanks, guys. I'll listen up there.
5: I would say I'll take the second part first. I did a lot of interviews on that. In fact, in the days after the shooting, 58 people immediately killed, several more over the years from injuries. Some died by suicide. Some people just couldn't get over the things that they saw. And if you ever listened to some of it or watched any of it on YouTube, it is horrifying. It was horrifying to me to interview those people because it was terrible what they went through. And it played in my mind for years and years and years. But I have interviewed police. I've talked to FBI people that, in places you wouldn't expect FBI to be, maybe in bars. It was one person. It was not two people. And there are extensive reports on this. And I'm, as somebody who I've doubted everything, almost everything, any person in government or a politician, an officialdom ever says to me, I checked that as much as I could. And George, maybe you could add to this. I've never found anything suggesting other than it was this one nut. And I don't want to say his name.
1: Yeah, I'm in the same boat. I mean, I wasn't on the street reporting that night, but we had teams everywhere and we're chasing different rumors. There's a shooting at the Mirage. The gunmen are shooting at this place. They were over at the tankers at the airport. They're shooting from there. And we're checking all of those out, and none of them proved out to be true. You know, it is hard to believe that one guy could cause that much damage, but one guy did. And contrary to the statements that the press was stymied or shut out, they had news conferences every day. You could ask the sheriff and other police officers and the FBI and investigators. You could ask them anything you wanted. And I used sources that I had worked for years and heard the same thing privately that I heard publicly. And it's one guy who did it, and the motives are still unclear. He was clearly unbalanced and angry and wanted to go out with a bang, literally and figuratively. But that's it. As for the first question about Howard Hughes causing the end of the mob, I guess you could say that Howard Hughes' entry here, how easy it was for him to buy casinos, was the beginning of the end of the mob, because it showed corporate America that, hey, you can invest here too. If Hughes can buy these things, then you could buy here, you could buy a casino and make a bunch of money. So it planted the idea that corporate America could be here. And of course, we have these fabulous resorts now, even though, Joe, you and I both agree the town isn't what it used to be. It's much bigger and grander in many ways, and much more profitable, because now you can get bank loans. You can get legitimate loans. You don't have to go to the Teamsters pension fund to get money to add an addition to your casino as they did back then.
5: Exactly. Yeah, I mean, it's legal. It's completely legit. Sometimes I wonder why the brothels, which can only exist in rural Nevada, in counties with no more than 400,000 people, why they don't do it. I mean, it's a legal entity. It's just like, you know, in this state, there was something that took me a while to realize that I have absolutely no problem ethically, morally, with that kind of thing going on. I mean, it's another business. And if that's how people make their money and it's legal, then so be it.
1: Well, that business takes place at every property on the Las Vegas Strip and downtown and all over the streets and alleyways. And, you know, it's been around a long time. But whether it's only legal in those counties doesn't mean whether it happens all over the place where it's illegal. We're going to wildcard Greg in Remsen, New York. Hi, Greg. You're on with Joe Shaneman.
7: Hi, everybody. As reporters, have you guys investigated a lead or story and found yourselves like part of or involved in a developing news story or event, you know, as it occurred or unfolded? You know, maybe you're at the right place at the wrong time or the right place at the right time. Thank you.
5: That's an interesting question. No, not me. Usually my stories, interesting stories, you know, there'd be a murder or something. Something comes over the blotter, and then I just, you know, you cover the original thing, and then I would always want to talk to the survivors of that, because I always felt it gave the survivors, the family members, an outlet, and you can see the relief on their faces and in the words that they feel being able to talk to somebody about this horrible thing that just happened. But I've never been involved in something that occurred where I was a part of, I just can't think of anything. What about you, George? You've done it longer than I have.
1: Yeah, I'd have to say, a few times that I ended up being part of it, and it's not comfortable. I mean, it's including the UFO stuff, you know, so yeah. I have been involved in that a lot because of relationships that developed over the years. I was allowed to know things but not report them, and because of that, I got more information. Like this congressional panel that I appeared in front of, that was very uncomfortable. It just felt like an awkward position for a reporter to be in, and I was happy to do it because I was trying to fill a gap that they needed filled, but I wouldn't want to do it again, and it was very awkward feeling at the time.
5: That's how I feel now.
1: Joe, a couple of names that come to mind. Jerry Lewis. You got to spend, what was it, a long flight that you took with Jerry Lewis?
5: Yeah, again, for Las Vegas Live magazine, I'd wanted to talk to him. When I found out he lived in downtown Las Vegas, where I live, just really a couple blocks from me, I was stunned. When I was a kid, you know, I did the muscular dystrophy carnivals and stuff. You're raising pennies and dimes for muscular dystrophy. And I just wanted to meet him. Plus, when his movies would come on TV when I was a kid, you know, it was like a family event. And so I spent a lot of time calling people and everything. Finally, I was invited to his house. I walked in and he's doing this crazy stuff, throwing things, using the voice. And then he's just like lit up. He's much larger at the time. He had this lung illness and he was taking prednisone. And then one of his assistants came and he said, look at me. It's the kid. And then he leans forward and says, you want to go to Florida with me tomorrow? I was like, what? He said, yeah, it was going to be his first time back in front of an audience in many years. And so I did. I flew across the country with him. It was strange and unusual. And it was, he is mercurial, you know, funny as hell. I was laughing a lot. And then he put me in some, you know, uncomfortable positions. We were all having dinner with these people from Broadway in this Italian restaurant in Boca Raton. And he just went off on a tirade about the United Nations. It was a huge table, maybe 20 feet in diameter, all these people around it. And then he stops. I was sitting directly across from him and he says, stares at me and says, what do you think of that, college? And I didn't know what to say. But he told me, you know, he said some things to people and he told me before I wrote the magazine story, he wanted it to be brutally honest. Because he had adopted one of his daughters and he wanted her to know what he was really like. And, I didn't pull punches in it at all. Unfortunately, you cannot find that article anywhere online. I wish you could. But it was a fascinating, you know, I spent literally months, you know, hanging out with him that time. Then I would go to when he was in the hospital. It was a project, very interesting. He wanted me to write a book afterwards about him and his association with children of the mob who he grew up with because his dad was a singer in the Catskills for mafia dons and that kind of thing.
8: Wow.
5: And he told me all these stories, really interesting stories. And I had a book deal on a Friday, and on Monday, the head of this New York publishing company said, nope, nobody remembers Jerry Lewis anymore. And that was it.
1: You know, it's still a small town in many ways. It's big and glamorous and makes billions of dollars a year, but Las Vegas is still a small town, and it's in many ways run by a very small circle of people. And there are big billionaires and multimillionaires who have interests here, but the real behind-the-scenes power is still held by a small group of people. You mentioned about Jerry Lewis. I remember walking into Piero's restaurant one night. There he's sitting talking to Mike Tyson at one table. And at the table next to him is Steve Lawrence with his attorney, and the mayor and his wife walk in, and the Goodmans. And the town is still small in that regard. And then, like a guy like you doing your show, your radio show, you could have the governor on. You could have U.S. senators like Harry Reid and Catherine Cortez Masto. And the state is small enough where you can have access, which in a place like California and New York, you'd think it'd be a heck of a lot harder to do the kinds of things that you were able to do here.
5: Yeah, Harry Reid was amazing in that regard. In one of his last shows, after he retired from the Senate, you know, he advised. I asked him, what advice would you give to other politicians? And he said, go on the radio, talk to the press, talk to the media. And unfortunately, these people we elect, a lot of them do not do that until election time. And, you know, unless it's some press event in front of a, you know, interesting, glamorous background where they're talking about something that people aren't really that interested in. Nobody really gets to know them unless they would go on a show like the State of Nevada, which I used to do, where we would talk for an hour. But they're terrified of the different questions that will come. Harry Reid basically said, don't be afraid of it. And I would ask him everything. And he would get testy about it, but he didn't back down and he kept coming on. And that I admired the heck out of him for doing that, because so few politicians will do that. Governors, oh boy, the number of times governors of this state have come on the radio and done those types of things, I can count on half of a hand. It just doesn't happen.
1: Yeah.
5: But yeah. This town's small and it's awesome. I mean, as a reporter for me, I get to know a tons of people, but you hear from people who are not reporters. Everybody thinks this town is small. Once you know a few people, seems like you know everybody or you're connected to everybody.
1: Yeah, and it's still that way to a large degree. And Joe, I know you've got a book, another book coming out. When's that going to happen, do you think, next year?
5: Yeah, I've written the, probably next year. I've written the first draft of it. It's basically, I think it's going to be called Self-Cleaning Oven. Life as a reporter in Vegas. And that's because I was at a murder scene, one of my first ones here. And this homicide employee came up to me and said, Joe, that's what I love about Vegas. It's one great big self-cleaning oven.
1: Yeah, that's which exactly is a very basic, ethical car wash.
5: Morgue humor. You know, I don't know how any cop who could do that job without saying those type of things, trying to find some humor in the things that they see. But it's about how I changed covering the things that I covered.
1: Well, look forward to seeing it, and you're welcome to come back here whenever it gets published. Thanks, Joe Shaneman. Appreciate it. Thanks also to my earlier guest, David Politis, and to my colleagues there at Coast to Coast, Michael Cosio and Donna Walker, Dan Galani, Alec Fernandez, Gina Salvati, Tom Danheiser, and of course, George Norrie. I'm George Knapp. I'll be back in a couple of weeks. Good night, everyone.

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5: Easter is not done. I'm Deborah Valentine, Fox News. A nor'easter is still affecting the Mid-Atlantic and New England regions with severe weather conditions. Fox's Christina Coleman has the latest.
6: The monstrous nor'easter that's been hammering much of the East Coast this weekend is finally beginning to weaken, but major damage has already been done. The powerful storm delivering significant flooding, strong winds, heavy rain, and massive waves across the coast. At least one person has been killed. Four others are hurt. Some of the hardest hit places were in New Jersey and Massachusetts. Water levels in Atlantic City, New Jersey surged to their highest point since Superstorm Sandy on Saturday, prompting evacuations and rescues. Boston and New York also saw flooding and damaging winds, the storm knocking out power to tens of thousands of people. Thousands of flights have also been canceled or delayed. Rain showers are expected to continue through Monday morning before things finally calm down.
5: Tens of thousands of people are still without power across the northeastern U.S., according to PowerOutage.us. A 56-year-old man was killed by a falling tree in Brooklyn, New York. Hurricane Nolo is moving away from the Hawaiian Islands amid a lingering threat of heavy rain and flash flooding. A shelter-in-place order is lifted for Towson University in Maryland. It followed a nearby shooting which injured one man on Sunday. Baltimore County Police spokesperson Detective Trey Corbin says the injured person has been taken to a hospital.
7: Notified that an individual and located this individual in the area of Campus Drive. It is an 18-year-old male who sustained a non-life-threatening gunshot wound.
5: The detective confirmed people are in custody without providing further details. No arrests have been announced. An investigation is ongoing. 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
5: Five men were arrested on Sunday near Aria Fairford, a UK military base also used by American forces. Fox's Stephanie Bennett has the details from London.
13: British counterterrorism police are now leading this investigation alongside local and also military assets in the area. Gloucestershire police say they received a call for three suspicious vehicles traveling towards the base. Armed officers responded before they reached it and arrested five men on suspicion of committing offenses under the Explosives Act. 85 homes were evacuated while the Army's bomb disposal team examined those vehicles with a robot at times. At last check, all 85 homes, people still cannot return back.
5: President Trump praised the arrest, claiming the suspects intended to cause big damage to that base. President Trump and Vice President J.D. Vance are touting the White House achievements at the U.S. southern border as they urge voters to vote for Republicans in the midterm elections this November. On Fox's Sunday Night in America with Trey Gowdy, Department of Homeland Security Mark Wayne Mullen praises the Trump administration's approach to immigration.
14: Underneath President Trump's leadership, we do have the most secure border in history. Not a single person has been released in this country in 16 months because of President Trump's direction.
5: Democrats are strongly critical of the Trump administration's immigration policies, characterizing them as cruel and chaotic. A recent Fox News poll found 53% of registered voters say the administration's enforcement of immigration laws has gone too far, and 43% approve of President Trump's handling of immigration. Taylor Swift broke records at the 2026 MTV Video Music Awards. She received the inaugural Artist Director's Honors, becoming the most awarded artist in VMA history. I'm Deborah Valentine. This is Fox News.
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28: Article of Unobtainium. Greetings from the boldest, bawdiest, most outrageous city in the world. The planetary capital of sun, fun, sin, sex, and secrets, my not-so-humble hometown, Las Vegas, Nevada. My name is George Knapp, your occasional host, designated driver of the airwaves, and moderator of tonight's upcoming cacophonous cavalcade of conversation. What's shaking out there? It's stormy here in the desert, a slightly stormy Sunday, likely a stormy Monday, too. Dark gray skies, cloud bursts of these thick raindrops. They don't last too long, but are very welcome here. You know, late September, most of October is always the best time of the year here in Las Vegas. So if you're thinking about a visit, now's the time to do it. the worst of the heat is behind us. A person can, you know, walk out to the mailbox without bursting into flames. Humans emerge from their burrows for the first time since late April. Nice. You know, we have two ultra intriguing guests tonight, both of them talented writers and investigators. David Politis is well known to our audience and is always one of the show's most requested guests. He created his own unique niche in the realm of the unusual, the missing 411 mysteries, unusual disappearances, and a very specific list of criteria which separate these vanishings from, say, garden variety deaths, murders, accidents, animal attacks, things like that. His investigations, as many of you know, started in national parks, then expanded to national forests and other public lands, then into urban areas. Thousands and thousands of cases later, he's still digging. And tonight, the unveiling of a new batch of baffling mysteries, all of them focused on the last frontier, Alaska. But with a twist, a major percentage of these incidents involving airplanes that just went poof, disappeared. The planes and their crews and passengers are never seen again. No wreckage, no bodies, no nothing ever found. Dave joins us moments from now. On the second half tonight, a longtime friend and colleague of mine who spent the bulk of his journalism career prowling dark alleys and dark stories here in Las Vegas, Joe Shaneman, has worked for newspapers, magazines, radio, is a published author, and one of his books, Vegas Ragdoll, tells the unbelievable but all true tale of a father and son hitman team responsible for an unknown number of murders for hire. The clients include the mob, labor unions, casino owners, and sometimes I think they just did it for their own ends. And they tried to recruit a young woman into the family business, too. It's a heck of a tale. One of many that Joe has covered in his years here, and I promise that will be a fun chat coming up 2 hours from now. Our webmaster, Alec Fernandez, and I have pulled together our usual assortment of items and oddities culled from news media around the world. We call it Naps News. You can find it on the Coast to Coast AM website. Among the stories there tonight, a recap of the pummeling that both sides of our country is getting this weekend from powerful storms. A nor'easter, that's what they call it, that's flooding and pounding the East Coast. Two hurricanes, I guess, are heading toward the West Coast. Nolo and Polo are the names. I think that's what I read. Hope all of our friends and listeners in Hawaii are battened down tonight because it looks like trouble is at their door. We have some of the most compelling photos and images of the storms and storm preparations from around the country on our website tonight. Also there, two UFO-related news stories. One is from the Liberation Times, and it's about recent reports that the president has authorized the shoot down of at least some unknown objects that might be seen over U.S. military bases. Is this true? Has that order been given? Kind of tough to get a straight answer about it. And there's a second piece from Politico, which, as I recall, is one of the White House banned media outfits, about the politics of UFO disclosure and why scientists are getting a little uneasy and impatient about it, whether something really is cooking in the kitchen on this. Another day, another AI-related scare, this time how AI agents ran amok in a simulated world. Might they do the same in a real physical world? We don't know yet. Also, for the first time in a century, a new species of cat has been found, this one in South America. My personal opinion is that the world is always better and needs more cats, so that was a very cool discovery, first species of feline in over 100 years to be found. Those stories and more in Naps News, and while you're there, check out how to become a Coast Insider. The cost is about 15 cents a day. If you subscribe for a year, gives you access to a huge archive of programs and interviews, including the Art Bell Vault. You can listen anytime you want, as often as you want. It's a good deal. So, too, is a subscription to Beyond Belief. That's George Norrie's television program in which he interviews fascinating guests on similar topics, similar to what he does so well here on the radio. And with that, let's assume the position. Bring in the dog and the cat, and what the heck, the other cat, too. Put on a pot of Joe, slide your bod into those autumn jammies and your toes into your best bunny slippers. Plop yourself down in a comfy spot, turn down the lights, and turn up the radio, because we're about ready to rumble. In a moment, David Politis, Missing 411, Alaska. I'm George Knapp, and this is Coast to Coast AM.
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4: Welcome back. David Politis is the director of Can-Am Missing Project and has a background that includes 20 years of law enforcement and then positions in technology. He's well known nationally and internationally for his books, films, and countless interviews, including many here on Coast to Coast, about missing persons, strange disappearances, which meet a very specific list of criteria that he developed. And he's identified clusters of where these

0: about an issue that we are faced with every month in Alaska. What Mr. Politis has said is fact, and your organization tends to avoid these topics, but I wish that we would have more discussions about this. So, Mr. Politis, thanks for being here. We appreciate it. That was the last time I was ever invited to NASSAR to talk, but that was the kind of feedback I got about Alaska.
1: You write flatteringly about that organization in this book, and I was wondering, gosh, maybe they're actually helping you.
0: You know, they haven't helped. I've requested several documents out of them. I've gotten nothing. But what is flattering and factual about them is I think they're probably the best search and rescue group ran by a state organization in the U.S. because they have the technology, they have the practice, and the number of cases that gets thrown at them every year is overwhelming. And considering that the topography, the weather, everything works against them there, I think they do a great job.
1: Yeah, I think Alaska would be a challenge, too, in, well, so many ways, you know, volcanoes and mountain ranges and vast forests and everything, and stretched resources pretty thin, I would imagine, for law enforcement. But just people go there to disappear. They drop off the map. It's why they go to Alaska. They'll pick some cabin in the middle of nowhere and no neighbors for 100 miles. I think it would be an extra challenge for people that vanish because so many of them go there specifically for that purpose.
0: I think a lot of people do go there to get away from people and have an outdoor experience away from society in general. And when you go on a trip, there's a series of things I always tell people to do. And first of all, you leave a map with somebody about where you're going, carry a personal locator beacon, preferably not travel alone. Because if you're off trail and you break your leg and you don't have a personal locator beacon or a sat phone, chances are you're going to die right there. And a lot of people say, oh, it won't happen to me, it won't happen to me. Well, I could probably say that about every one of the 1,500 people I've written about in my books. They never thought it would happen to them.
1: Yeah. What's special about this book is the focus on aviation, on planes that go disappearing. How did you decide to go after that angle?
0: Well, it was a roundabout way because I was looking at missing hikers, hunters, et cetera, and there are those. But then I started to look into how those people got to those locations. And pretty soon I figured out there's a lot of planes that go missing on very innocuous trips with pilots with tens of thousands of hours of experience. And then I got into the NTSB reports, and they said it was a mystery what happened to many, many, many, many of these planes, and with no answers. With no mayday call, no wreckage, no oil, no gas slick, no witnesses to the incident. And the planes that were being flown were some military planes that were super well maintained and private planes that were also well maintained. And the searches for these, I don't think a lot of people understand, but Eielson Air Force Base in Alaska has some of the most advanced electronics in the world to monitor the skies, because Soviets and everyone else is trying to bend our allowance of them to come into our airspace. And so we're monitoring that all the time. And so you would think with the most advanced radar avionics in the world that we would know exactly where these planes were and where they disappeared. And in reality, it's just the opposite. And it doesn't make any sense.
1: You know, Alaska, you see these shows about Alaska, and it seems like everybody's got a plane up there. You know, it's almost a version of the Jetsons flying car or something, because, you know, the distance is so vast that there are a heck of a lot of pilots and planes up there, and small ones could disappear somewhere. But the kinds of cases that you're looking at, they're following routes that should be traceable, that they're in areas that could be traceable by radar and other sensor systems. And for them to just disappear, as you document in this book, is really very strange. And it's very similar to the disappearances of people that you documented in all your other books, too.
0: Well, these planes, the majority of them, George, have locator beacons in the planes themselves. And the wild thing is that the beacons are not activated for some reason, or they're not being picked up.

0: which is completely contrary to the way they're supposed to work. When there's an impact, when the plane has an impact, these things go off automatically. Nobody has to turn them on. And in reality, the number of times that these beacons don't go on is completely baffling. And it's baffling to the investigators themselves. And you'd think, well, there's 5-6 people on the plane. The pilot has 23,000 hours of flight experience. They're flying a route where they filed a flight plan. So they should be able to figure out where they went. And 10, 15, 20, 30, 50 years later, huge planes are never found.
1: Yeah, I mean, and military planes, a lot of people on board that presumably there's got to be some kind of wreckage or, you know, some kind of a beacon of some sort. And that's what you develop sort of a list of additional criteria for these missing plane cases that go along with your regular 411 criteria. I mean, there's no indication from pilots that they're in trouble, right? There's no mayday. They're not saying, oh, gosh, we got a UFO over us or we're about to smash into a mountain. We're out of gas. Nothing like that.
0: There are a lot of crashes of planes in Alaska, and there are many, many times where the pilot says, hey, I'm having engine trouble, I'm looking for a place to land, or a witness sees a plane going down somewhere. I've excluded all of those cases. And what you come up with is there's probably another 600 cases that aren't in the books of planes that match this profile of no mayday call, no wreckage, no oil, no gas slick, no locator beacon transmission. Search produces no evidence of where they might be. And these searches, George, are not one day in, one day out, they're gone. There are searches that have been going on for 3-4 weeks on some of these cases, on some of the more notorious cases that we all know about. And then sometimes in amongst those cases, a plane also disappears and baffles the searchers and said, hey, we're flying over that area. We didn't see the plane.
1: So let's jump into a couple of these things. Let me say this before. Early in the book, you have a section about UFO cases that you got from New Fork. Many of these things I had not read before, but they're really great cases, fascinating UFO encounters. And you have a section about UFO encounters between pilots and unknown objects. Why'd you include that?
0: You know, I want to make people aware of what's happened in the world. And there's a famous case out of Australia where a pilot was flying from the mainland out to an island delivering products. And then he's halfway over the water in the channel, and he asks air traffic control if there's another plane above him. No. Is there another plane below him? No. And he talks about this UFO that's harassing him, it seems. And he gets more and more nervous. And there's a transcribed conversation between him and air traffic control. And then all of a sudden, there's no more conversation. So they initiate a search. They know exactly where he's at. They search for a week. They put trawlers in the area. The plane's never found. There's never any wreckage. There's never anything to show that this young man was even over the area that he was in, other than radar had him at that specific region and then he disappeared. So I want people to understand that planes in relationship to UFOs have disappeared in the past. And there has been transcribed audio between a pilot who's concerned about this and then eventually disappears. I just want to lay out the background. And then in Alaska, there's been famous cases where a 747 Japan Airlines cargo flying from the Arctic region over Canada into Alaska, same thing, was harassed by a UFO the size of 4
1: aircraft carriers, right?
0: That's right.
1: Like a, yeah. Shaped and, like a walnut. Shaped
0: yeah,
1: like a
0: exactly.
1: Giant walnut. Yeah.
0: He landed in Anchorage, was questioned by the FAA, who denied initially that they had anything around him. Later in the disclosure project, they admitted that they did have something around him. And the captain drew sketches of what he saw. Just like you said, it kind of looks like an acorn. But the size of it, and it harassing a 747 cargo. And I thought it was interesting that cargo plane was carrying wine from Paris. But yeah,
1: Two guys in suits come in and take the FAA records, right? The radar record recordings or something?
0: Correct. And so I went into the records of IFORC and I started to look and see how many UFO sightings there had been in Alaska. And it's off the chart how many there have been. And they go from the bizarre to what you would commonly think of as everyday occurrence. But I mean, there's people who saw giant UFOs on a roadway as they drove up outside of Glen Allen. There's other instances where people were stopped on the side of the road and 5-10 cars were all watching these things dance in the sky. There's another one where pilots at the Air Force Base were told to scramble because there was a UFO flying by at 1,100 knots, not identifying itself, didn't match any military plane from the Soviets or ours, and they scrambled it. These are real common in Alaska. And you don't hear much about it because there's a lot of secrecy about what flies in the skies in Alaska because of the Soviets. But in reality, there's a lot going on.
1: Yeah, it's amazing. I had never heard or read about these cases before, but you can know for sure. You got a sampling that go back to the late 40s. Pretty incredible, very large and fantastically nimble craft. They sure weren't, Chinese drones that were flying around in the 40s and 50s, were they?
0: Absolutely not. And in fact, I think some of the pilots that made comments in some of these reports were equally baffled and interested as to what was going on. And you could tell that they were nervous when they took off, but I wouldn't suspect anything else. But
1: well, coming up, we're going to get into some of the military cases in particular, some of these really big planes with their carrying a lot of people, soldiers and airmen and a lot of people who had families, including a case where the names of those who were on the plane, more than a dozen people, I think, have never been released to this day, decades later. We're talking with David Politis about Missing 411 Alaska, the number 4 book in his State series. You have so much ground still to cover. I hope you all stick around here on Coast to Coast AM.

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1: I think former lawman Dave Politis can relate to this song. That's Bob Seger's Shakedown. I think that was the theme song or intro song to Beverly Hills Cop 2, but it stands on its own. It's a good tune. We're talking about Dave Politis about missing 411 Alaska, and this next segment, we're going to jump right into some of the most incredible cases. A missing B-29. It had a nickname of Klondike Cutie. A missing C-47 Skytrain. A plane that carried one of the most famous politicians in America that just vanished, and another plane that that vanished while that search was underway. We'll jump into those and more coming up in our next segment here on Coast to Coast AM.
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1: All right, Dave, let's jump into it. A C-47 Skytrain. What can you tell us about that one?
6: Well, the Revet Ambler was the most sophisticated reconnaissance plane in the U.S. in 69. It was known for flying missions off the Kamchatka Peninsula. And Shemya Island is 1,200 miles southwest of Anchorage. It's one of the furthest west of the Aleutian, kind of where Deadliest Catch is filmed, out in that area. It's 2.73 miles long, 4.3 miles wide. And it has a U.S. radar and surveillance weather station there, along with a 10,000-foot long runway. And Ericsson Air Station was opened on the island in World War II. Well, the Ambler, considered a RC-135E, was a big, big plane. Big four-engine jet. It was one of the biggest ones flown in the sky at the time. Plane had a crew of 19. Now, interestingly, I dug for a month, and I filed a Freedom of Information Act request. Never got the name of the crew. It's never been released. The call sign of the plane was called Irene 92. 30 minutes after it departed Shemya, the plane transmitted the message, Elmendorf Airways, Irene 92, experiencing vibration in flight. Not certain of an emergency. We have the aircraft under control, Irene 92. That was the last contact they had with the plane. There were reportedly unknown microphone clicks that continued for several minutes afterwards. They scrambled planes. They sent Navy crews, Coast Guard into that area. This went on for weeks because this was an important plane. The funny thing is that if you think about what was said about the vibration and the clicking, go back into the days of the X-Files. Many planes experienced this around paranormal activity. And when the pilot said he's not declaring an emergency and he has it under control, but when a plane that big starts doing these kind of things, not normal. And you would think that something as large as this plane disappears, you're going to see something. And he was flying over land and following the Aleutians up. So if he went down, he would have went down near islands or on an island.
1: Nothing. Didn't find anything.
6: You know, the oddity to me is that they wouldn't identify anybody on the crew. And I don't understand that.
1: I mean, this many years later, why not? Let's say they're spooks. They're doing some kind of top secret work. Why couldn't their names be released now? I mean, not even to their family members? Somebody must have noticed that they're not around. I mean, the family must have eventually realized they're gone.
6: Well, that's what I searched for. I searched for any communication, no family members speaking up in the press months or years later. I could find nothing. And even the pilot's name, which is almost always released, that was never let go. So I don't get it.
1: Let's say it's a Russian missile is fired, or some Russian plane shoots it down, or there was a bomb on board that brought it down suddenly. You'd still find some wreckage. There'd be debris somewhere, right?
6: Well, especially if a missile brought it down in flight, it'd be spread over a huge area. And again, it goes back to, even if that was the case, why wouldn't you release the name of the pilot?
1: Yeah. Let's go into the B-29. So this is, it has a nickname of Klondike Cutie. When did that happen? B-29 is a really big plane. That's a really big deal to have one of those go missing.
6: Yeah, it's huge. Occurred on February 24th, 1947. And this time they listed all of the crew, and there's a long list of people on this flight. They called it a B-29/40 Super Fortress. It was built by a Boeing plant in Wichita. It was first assigned to the 717th Strategic Recon Group. And then in February 45, the plane was flown to Spokane, where it received a complete overhaul. Then it was sent to Alaska for long-term cold weather testing. Then on the 24th of February, it took off from Elmendorf Airfield with 13 crew members. The military said it was on a routine training flight along the Alaskan coast. And this tells you how big this plane is. It could fly for 11 hours, and it had fuel for 11. And it disappeared north off of Kodiak Island. And it's important to understand that the B-29, before we move forward with the story, is the most advanced bomber in the world during World War II. It was the most expensive weapon developed in World War II. First combat aircraft designed with pressurized design. It had the largest engines of its time. And it was designed with the most advanced remote-controlled turret fire. It was responsible for devastating Japan. I could go on and on about how advanced this plane was. It could fly to 32,000 feet. It was known to carry nuclear weapons, but there was none on this flight. Empty, it weighed 74,500 pounds. Its range was 3,200 miles, and it carried emergency rations for 10 days. Now, this plane was piloted by super experienced people and had a backup crew on the plane. And it was assigned to the Alaska region to gather weather information and had new equipment on it. It was flying, it was called the Klondike Cutie, and because it flew south from Elmendorf and then straight to Bruin Pass, where it made its last transmission. They knew it was in this area because the pilot was very, very standard, updating every 10, 15 minutes, and all of a sudden there was nothing. there were several checkpoints it didn't make. And immediately Elmendorf sent a plane up to look, then sent 3, 4, 5, 6, 7 planes. There was a commanding general in Alaska at the time that was all over this because of its notoriety, because people knew who it was, because it disappeared over land. A general said he was positive they'd find it. And weirdly, as time went on, they found not just wreckage, they found nothing. And the general all of a sudden went radio silent. He didn't want to say anything anymore. But he said that he, at the time, that they would find the crew alive because it was on an 800-mile training flight. Even if it had to go down, he felt that everyone would live. Just as time went on this flight, it just got stranger and stranger. And the weird thing is, George, this happened almost 73, 4, 5 years ago, and it disappeared over land, yet something this large, and it had a, like the old American Airlines flights, that silver exterior to it, that would have reflected sun and should have been easy to see, yet nothing.
1: You write in this book, Missing 411 Alaska, that every available military aircraft in Alaska was assigned to search for this B-29. It lasted a month, and they didn't find anything. I mean, that's a lot of aircraft looking for it. And a B-29, they're hard to bring down, even with people on the ground shooting at it. It's a very hardy plane. You'd think they'd find something, but you did find out something decades later, I guess, that would reveal that it was not a routine mission. What was going on? What were they doing?
6: They weren't real clear, but they said that they were on some kind of mission that was classified. Originally, it was just going to be a weather-related incident. And they weren't totally transparent about it, but they did admit that it was on a classified mission, but that was it. And you'd think maybe they'd let loose with a little bit after 70 years. But nope, they never did.
1: You have another case of a Catalina flying boat, and this disappeared in 1947. These also are really hardy planes. This is the kind of plane you'd want to be on if you're flying over Alaska, because they're going to land on water. And this thing vanishes. At the end of it, here's a key quote that I wanted to bring up in the show. The more I write about missing aircraft in Alaska, you write, the more I'm convinced something very unusual is happening. Too many times, whatever happens occurs so quickly that the pilots have no time to tell anyone that they're in trouble. And they're not saying Mayday. They're not saying, hey, something's coming to get us. They're not saying anything, are they?
6: Nothing. And that Catalina flying boat, that's unique because it can land anywhere, land, water. And they routinely do land on water because they pick up other aircraft. Sometimes they land next to Coast Guard cutters and they pick up people. And when that plane disappeared, they originally thought that they were going to find it parked in a cove somewhere. And that was one of the first cases that got me onto these planes that had the ability to land on water, whether they were designed specifically like that plane or whether it was a plane that had floats on it. That really had me paying attention. And when I say that there's no time for any messages, there's no time for any Mayday, there's no nothing, what could cause that? And unless it's catastrophic failure of the entire fuselage, but if the plane fell apart in the air, then pieces of it would float on the water because the plane was designed to float. But nothing is ever found. And it's not like we wait days to search for these things. That plane search started right away again when it didn't make it back. And there's a huge, huge search. And they find nothing. And when you think about 3, 4, 5 planes like that, okay, well, we can kind of buy into that. But I'm telling you, there's hundreds of these planes in Alaska where there's not an iota of information about what happened to them.
1: You write about a particular period in this section of the book. About a missing C-54 Skymaster, but it's one of several. January 1950, the first 7 weeks of 1950, you say, not good for the U.S. Air Force. They lost six aircraft. I know it's Cold War, and maybe there were some shenanigans going on that they weren't telling the public about, but that's a lot of aircraft and a lot of aircraft members, crew members. Are they all in this category, all six of those, or you're just giving a general statement about how deadly it was to be up in the air at that time?
6: Well, as an example, there was that C-54 Skymaster January 26th. And then on July 21st, 51, a DC-4 Canadian Pacific airliner disappeared near Juneau. That was never found. That was a civilian airliner. And 6 days later, there's a Norseman airplane along the Malaspina Glacier near Yakutat that also disappeared. That was 6 days after the Canadian Pacific Airlines flight. And then on November 15, 52, a C-119 Fairchild called a flying boxcar disappeared near Kodiak. And it seems like, and I wrote about this in my Missing 411 Eastern book, at that time around 1945 to 1953, there was a huge number of people who disappeared in Pennsylvania, a lot of them young people. And they were, I called it a cluster there. And I didn't say it in this book, but afterwards, after I wrote it, I started to think, you know what? That 1950 early cluster of missing planes in Alaska kind of matches the time frame of the missing people in Pennsylvania. And what was happening in the early 50s over mundane airspace of Juneau with an airliner? That doesn't make any sense at all.
1: Well, that same time period was a massive wave of UFO sightings all over the country. In fact, you're talking about this C-54 Skymaster 1950. It's on its way to Great Falls Air Force Base in Montana, which itself has a rich UFO history dating back to that period. Films that were just recently released by the White House of UFO activity in the early 50s there. And, there's a heck of a lot of UFO activity all over the country. Are you saying flat out that you think at least some of these missing planes were scooped up by UFOs or taken somewhere else?
6: Well, you know, the other thing I talk about at the beginning of the book is a man named Bruce Gerner, who was flying off the coast of southern Florida, flown a route, probably did it 20 times in his plane. And as he was flying to West Palm Beach, he entered these clouds that were circling in a strange formation. And he ended up explaining that he was flying in this tube of clouds, and a route that should have taken him 90 minutes, he made it in a little over 25 minutes. And he said that was impossible. And people have said that he entered a portal and somehow came out the other end. And what if there's some type of cloud formations that form and you don't come out the other end, or something else happens to you that we don't understand? And if you think about the Bermuda Triangle, what Gerner experienced could have been experienced by dozens or hundreds of planes in that area. And who's to say that something similar to that or something with a UFO isn't happening in Alaska? Because the number of people and planes that have disappeared in that region make no sense at all.
1: I remember you talking to us about that case before on one of the previous shows when one of your books came out. I'm not sure which one it was, but yeah, that was a really strange one. What about ships? So Bermuda Triangle planes disappear, but ships disappear there as well. They presumably could meet the same fate. And did you find any, maybe this is a future book, but did you find any ships or boats like that in Alaska that did the same thing as the planes did?
6: There's one case where I wrote about in the book that there are hundreds and hundreds of boats and ships that have disappeared in Alaska without a trace. One in particular is a man who had worked his fishing trawler for 35 years. All of a sudden, they find the trawler off the coast of Alaska moving along at a very slow pace. So other fishermen went up to it, and they found all the nets in the water. Everything as though he's fishing, not that he brought the nets in and he's trying to unload the fish. He's still fishing, and he's gone. And they searched the waters. They searched for him. They searched the boat. Everything pointed to he should have been in his wheelhouse driving the boat, because nothing in the nets indicated that he was pulling them in or that there was a problem. And this man has been a 33-year fisherman, and bango, he's gone. And nobody could explain it. In fact, it baffled the Coast Guard. And in their reports, they said they didn't have an explanation for what happened to this man. And just like you said, it doesn't make any sense. But, you know, there's a lot of strange things that happen over the water. And in the book, I talk about an area off the southern coast of Alaska where there are two pyramids in the water at the base of and it's never talked about. I learned about it maybe 10 years ago at a conference I went to. And if you look at Google Earth off the southern coast of Alaska, there are these things sitting there that are perfect pyramids in the water, on the ground.
1: Yeah. That was a kind of gave me chills reading that stuff. And I'm amazed that I never heard of those before. But we still are leading up to what became the most famous by far airplane crash or missing airplane, presumably crashed, in the history of Alaska, carrying a man who was in direct line of succession to become president in the case of an emergency, the highest ranking politician we know of that's ever died in an Alaska crash, presuming it's a crash. But he vanished along with a congressional candidate and other people on the plane, and it has never been solved to this day. Much more to come here with our guest, Dave Politis. Missing 411 Alaska is the book, the new book, and it's filled with really fascinating stuff. We'll be right back.

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9: They were looking to do big damage. I'm Dave Anthony, Fox News. That's what President Trump says about the thwarted terror plot in Britain.
10: The arrest in the UK was fantastic. Working with Britain, it was an amazing job.
9: That was his reaction while at the President's Cup golf tournament in Medina, in Illinois, where he watched the U.S. beat an international team. As for the plot,
11: 5 men are suspected of explosive and terrorism offenses after a major incident in southwest England. Police were alerted by a farmer who saw 3 suspicious vans near RAF Fairford, a UK-owned airbase operated by the United States, home to bombers used to strike Iran. The farmer told British media she saw a large group of hooded and masked men, and within minutes of calling it in, the nearby village was full of armed police.
9: Fox's Jonathan Savage in London. Iran says it is ready for

0: either a resumption of war or more talks. After President Trump rejected Iran's latest ceasefire offer that included a demand the U.S. naval blockade end and lift sanctions as well, Iran's foreign minister Abbas Araghchi tells NBC's Meet the Press.
1: They had tested us in both cases. They tested us in their aggression twice, and they are welcome if they want to test us once again. They have tested us also in diplomacy. In 2015, we had a deal.
0: Referencing an Obama-era nuclear agreement President Trump ended in his first term. The president's also been pushing back on calls for more regulations on artificial intelligence.
2: Late Sunday, the president said he was dining with Dario Amodei, the CEO of Anthropic, the makers of the AI chatbot Claude. The CEO surprised some here in Washington earlier this month when he called for a slowdown in AI growth. Anthropic, which has faced headwinds in getting government contracts, has warned AI could become too powerful too quickly. But the president says he's worried regulating it now will give China the upper hand.
0: That's Fox's Mark Meredith. 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
0: The U.S. and China are going to reduce some tariffs on each other as trade tension eases. This follows leader Xi Jinping's visit last week to the White House for talks with President Trump. It'll be a $60 billion reduction in tariffs. The U.S. will lower them on products ranging from toys to sports equipment to Christmas decorations. China will lower them on American goods, including American agricultural products. China has also sent the U.S. a gift. Two pandas sent to Atlanta.
6: The two pandas, Ping Ping, a male, and Lu Shuang, a female, arrived by Boeing 777 aircraft Sunday morning. It makes Atlanta one of only three American zoos, along with the San Diego Zoo and the Smithsonian National Zoo in Washington, D.C., to have pandas. People in Atlanta say they can't wait.
7: We're so excited for the pandas to be here.
8: I think it's really exciting. I think the kids will love it, and I think it's a great addition to the zoo.
9: There's going to be a surge in attendance at the zoo because everybody loves pandas.
6: Atlanta's first 25-year agreement with China to host pandas ended in 2024. The current pair of pandas are not yet visible. They'll be quarantined for about a month before they'll be seen. Grinnell Scott, Fox News.
0: On Wall Street, stock futures are falling before this week's trading, almost 200 points for the Dow as oil prices rise about 3%. This is after Friday's gains that lifted the Dow at about 500 points. On Sunday Night Football, a Broncos comeback.
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0: scored with less than a minute left, lifting Denver past the Los Angeles Rams 30-26 on NBC after the Broncos trailed 16-0 at halftime. Earlier, Buffalo, Kansas City, Las Vegas, Minnesota, San Francisco, they wanted to stay undefeated at 3-0. In baseball, the Houston Astros clinched a playoff spot on the last day of the regular season, beating the A's 9-0 while Texas lost to Minnesota. It gives the Astros...
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0: Good evening, everyone. You're in the right place at the right time. This is Coast to Coast AM, blasting out of the Mojave Desert like a Scirocco, blazing across the land, slamming into your radio like a supercharged nanoparticle of unobtainium. Greetings from the boldest, bawdiest, most outrageous city in the world, the planetary capital of sun, fun, sin, sex, and secrets, my not-so-humble hometown, Las Vegas, Nevada. My name is George Knapp, your occasional host, designated driver of the airwaves, and a moderator of tonight's upcoming cacophonous cavalcade of conversation. What's shaking out there? It's stormy here in the desert, a slightly stormy Sunday, likely a stormy Monday, too. Dark gray skies, cloudbursts of these thick raindrops. They don't last too long, but are very welcome here. You know, late September, most of October is always the best time of the year here in Las Vegas. So if you're thinking about a visit, now's the time to do it. The worst of the heat is behind us. A person can, you know, walk out to the mailbox without bursting into flames. Humans emerge from their burrows for the first time since late April. Nice. You know, we have two ultra-intriguing guests tonight, both of them talented writers and investigators. David Politis is well-known to our audience and is always one of the show's most requested guests. He created his own unique niche in the realm of the unusual, the missing 411 mysteries, unusual disappearances, and a very specific list of criteria which separate these vanishings from, say, garden-variety deaths, murders, accidents, animal attacks, things like that. His investigations, as many of you know, started in national parks, then expanded to national forests and other public lands, then into urban areas. Thousands and thousands of cases later, he's still digging. And tonight, the unveiling of a new batch of baffling mysteries, all of them focused on the last frontier, Alaska. But with a twist, a major percentage of these incidents involving airplanes that just went poof, disappeared. The planes and their crews and passengers are never seen again. No wreckage, no bodies, no nothing ever found. Dave joins us moments from now. On the second half tonight, a longtime friend and colleague of mine who spent the bulk of his journalism career prowling dark alleys and dark stories here in Las Vegas, Joe Shainman, has worked for newspapers, magazines, radio, is a published author, and one of his books, Vegas Ragdoll, tells the unbelievable but all true tale of a father and son hitman team responsible for an unknown number of murders for hire. The clients include the mob, labor unions, casino owners, and sometimes I think they just did it for their own ends. And they tried to recruit a young woman into the family business, too. It's a heck of a tale, one of many that Joe has covered in his years here, and I promise that will be a fun chat coming up 2 hours from now. Our webmaster, Alec Fernandez, and I have pulled together our usual assortment of items and oddities culled from news media around the world. We call it Knapp's News. You can find it on the Coast to Coast AM website. Among the stories there tonight, a recap of the pummeling that both sides of our country is getting this weekend from powerful storms. A nor'easter, that's what they call it, that's flooding and pounding the East Coast. Two hurricanes, I guess, are heading toward the West Coast. Nolo and Polo are the names. I think that's what I read. Hope all of our friends and listeners in Hawaii are batten down tonight because it looks like trouble is at their door. We have some of the most compelling photos and images of the storms and storm preparations from around the country on our website tonight. Also there, two UFO-related news stories. One is from the Liberation Times, and it's about recent reports that the president has authorized the shootdown of at least some unknown objects that might be seen over U.S. military bases. Is this true? Has that order been given? Kind of tough to get a straight answer about it. And there's a second piece from Politico, which, as I recall, is one of the White House banned media outfits, about the politics of UFO disclosure and why scientists are getting a little uneasy and impatient about it, whether something really is cooking in the kitchen on this. Another day, another AI-related scare, this time how AI agents ran amok in a simulated world. Might they do the same in a real physical world? We don't know yet. Also, for the first time in a century, a new species of cat has been found, this one in South America. My personal opinion is that the world is always better and needs more cats, so that was a very cool discovery, first species of feline in over 100 years to be found. Those stories and more in Knapp's News, and while you're there, check out how to become a Coast Insider. The cost is about 15 cents a day. If you subscribe for a year, gives you access to a huge archive of programs and interviews, including the Art Bell Vault. You can listen anytime you want, as often as you want. It's a good deal. So, too, is a subscription to Beyond Belief. That's George Norrie's television program in which he interviews fascinating guests on similar topics, similar to what he does so well here on the radio. And with that, let's assume the position. Bring in the dog and the cat, and what the heck, the other cat, too. Put on a pot of Joe, slide your bod into those autumn jammies and your toes into your best bunny slippers, plop yourself down in a comfy spot, turn down the lights and turn up the radio, because we're about ready to rumble. In a moment, David Politis, Missing 411, Alaska. I'm George Knapp, and this is Coast to Coast AM.
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0: Welcome back. David Politis is the director of Can-Am Missing Project and has a background that includes 20 years in law enforcement and then positions in technology. He's well known nationally and internationally for his books, films, and countless interviews, including many here on Coast to Coast, about missing persons, strange disappearances, which meet a very specific list of criteria that he developed. And he's identified clusters of where these seemingly inexplicable things have happened. His latest work is Missing 411 Alaska. Dave, it's always great to have you on the show. Welcome back.
6: Hey, George. Thanks for having me. I appreciate it. And this book is quite different than others in the past. Alaska is a wild place.
0: Oh my gosh, I learned a lot about Alaska. Just you did do some preliminary stuff with all the challenges, natural and otherwise. You know, you're a former lawman. I can't imagine how it would be for law enforcement to cover the state, let alone to investigate the kind of things that you're looking into.
6: Well, given some background, about 15 years ago when I first got into this, I was invited by NASSAR, National Association of Search and Rescue Professionals, to speak at their conference up in Lake Tahoe. About 2,000 people in

0: You know, they haven't helped. I've requested several documents out of them. I've gotten nothing. But what is flattering and factual about them is I think they're probably the best search and rescue group ran by a state organization in the U.S. because they have the technology, they have the practice, and the number of cases that gets thrown at them every year is overwhelming. And considering that the topography, the weather, everything works against them there, I think they do a great job.
1: Yeah, I think Alaska would be a challenge, too, in, well, so many ways, you know, volcanoes and mountain ranges and vast forests and everything, and stretched resources pretty thin, I would imagine, for law enforcement. But just people go there to disappear. They drop off the map. It's why they go to Alaska. They'll pick some cabin in the middle of nowhere and no neighbors for 100 miles. I think it would be an extra challenge for people that vanish because so many of them go there specifically for that purpose.
0: I think a lot of people do go there to get away from people and have an outdoor experience away from society in general. And when you go on a trip, there's a series of things I always tell people to do. And first of all, you leave a map with somebody about where you're going, carry a personal locator beacon, preferably not travel alone. Because if you're off trail and you break your leg and you don't have a personal locator beacon or a sat phone, chances are you're going to die right there. And a lot of people say, oh, it won't happen to me, it won't happen to me. Well, I could probably say that about every one of the 1,500 people I've written about in my books. They never thought it would happen to them.
1: Yeah. What's special about this book is the focus on aviation, on planes that go disappearing. How did you decide to go after that angle?
0: Well, it was a roundabout way because I was looking at missing hikers, hunters, et cetera, and there are those. But then I started to look into how those people got to those locations. And pretty soon I figured out there's a lot of planes that go missing on very innocuous trips with pilots with tens of thousands of hours of experience. And then I got into the NTSB reports, and they said it was a mystery what happened to many, many, many, many of these planes. And with no answers, with no mayday call, no wreckage, no oil, no gas slick, no witnesses to the incident. And the planes that were being flown were some military planes that were super well maintained and private planes that were also well maintained. And the searches for these, I don't think a lot of people understand, but Eielson Air Force Base in Alaska has some of the most advanced electronics in the world to monitor the skies, because Soviets and everyone else is trying to bend our allowance of them to come into our airspace. And so we're monitoring that all the time. And so you would think with the most advanced radar avionics in the world that we would know exactly where these planes were and where they disappeared. And in reality, it's just the opposite. And it doesn't make any sense.
1: You know, Alaska, you see these shows about Alaska, and it seems like everybody's got a plane up there. You know, it's almost a version of the Jetsons flying car or something, because, you know, the distance is so vast that there are a heck of a lot of pilots and planes up there, and small ones could disappear somewhere. But the kinds of cases that you're looking at, they're following routes that should be traceable, that they're in areas that could be traceable by radar and other sensor systems. And for them to just disappear, as you document in this book, is really very strange. And it's very similar to your the disappearances of people that you documented in all your other books, too.
0: Well, these planes, the majority of them, George, have locator beacons in the planes themselves. And the wild thing is that the beacons are not activated for some reason, or they're not being picked up, which is completely contrary to the way they're supposed to work. When there's an impact, when the plane has an impact, these things go off automatically. Nobody has to turn them on. And in reality, the number of times that these beacons don't go on is completely baffling. And it's baffling to the investigators themselves. And you'd think, well, there's 5-6 people on the plane. The pilot has 23,000 hours of flight experience. They're flying a route where they filed a flight plan.

0: So they should be able to figure out where they went. And 10, 15, 20, 30, 50 years later, huge planes are never found.
1: Yeah, I mean, and military planes, a lot of people on board that presumably there's got to be some kind of wreckage or, you know, some kind of a beacon of some sort. And that's what you develop sort of a list of additional criteria for these missing plane cases that go along with your regular 411 criteria. I mean, there's no indication from pilots that they're in trouble, right? There's no mayday. They're not saying, oh, gosh, we got a UFO over us or we're about to smash into a mountain. We're out of gas. Nothing like that.
0: There are a lot of crashes of planes in Alaska, and there are many, many times where the pilot says, hey, I'm having engine trouble, I'm looking for a place to land, or a witness sees a plane going down somewhere. I've excluded all of those cases. And what you come up with is there's probably another 600 cases that aren't in the books of planes that match this profile of no mayday call, no wreckage, no oil, no gas slick, no locator beacon transmission. Search produces no evidence of where they might be. And these searches, George, are not one day in, one day out, they're gone. There's searches that have been going on for 3-4 weeks on some of these cases, on some of the more notorious cases that we all know about. And then sometimes in amongst those cases, a plane also disappears and baffles the searchers, said, hey, we're flying over that area. We didn't see any plane.
1: So let's jump into a couple of these things. Let me say this before. Early in the book, you have a section about UFO cases that you got from New Fork. Many of these things I had not read before, but they're really great cases, fascinating UFO encounters. And you have a section about UFO encounters between pilots and unknown objects. Why'd you include that?
0: You know, I want to make people aware of what's happened in the world. And there's a famous case out of Australia where a pilot was flying from the mainland out to an island delivering products. And then he's halfway over the water in the channel, and he asks air traffic control if there's another plane above him. No. Is there another plane below him? No. And he talks about this UFO that's harassing him, it seems. And he gets more and more nervous. And there's a transcribed conversation between him and air traffic control. And then all of a sudden, there's no more conversation. So they initiate a search. They know exactly where he's at. They search for a week. They put trawlers in the area. The plane's never found. There's never any wreckage. There's never anything to show that this young man was even over the area that he was in, other than radar had him at that specific region and then he disappeared. So I want people to understand that planes in relationship to UFOs have disappeared in the past. And there has been transcribed audio between a pilot who's concerned about this and then eventually disappears. I just want to lay out the background. And then in Alaska, there's been famous cases where a 747 Japan Airlines cargo flying from the Arctic region over Canada into Alaska, same thing, was harassed by a UFO the size of four
1: aircraft carriers, right?
0: That's right.
1: Oh my God. Yeah. Shaped like a walnut. Giant walnut. Yeah.
0: He landed in Anchorage, was questioned by the FAA, who denied initially that they had anything around him. Later in the disclosure project, they admitted that they did have something around him. And the captain drew sketches of what he saw. Just like you said, it kind of looks like an acorn. But the size of it, and it harassing a 747 cargo. And I thought it was interesting that cargo plane was carrying wine from Paris. But, yeah. But
1: and then two guys in suits come in and take the FAA records, right? The radar record recordings or something?
0: Correct. And so I went into the records of New Fork, and I started to look and see how many UFO sightings there had been in Alaska. And it's off the chart how many there have been. And they go from the bizarre to what you would commonly think of as everyday occurrence, but I mean, there's people who saw giant UFOs on a roadway as they drew up as they drove up outside of Glen Allen. There's other instances where people were stopped on the side of the road and 5-10 cars were all watching these things dance in the sky. There's another one where pilots at the Air Force Base were told to scramble because there was a UFO flying by at 1,100 knots, not identifying itself, didn't match any military plane from the Soviets or ours, and they scrambled it. These are real common in Alaska, and you don't hear much about it because there's a lot of secrecy about what flies in the skies in Alaska because of the Soviets. But in reality, there's a lot going on.
1: Yeah, it's amazing. I had never heard or read about these cases before, but you can know for sure. You got a sampling that go back to the late 40s. Pretty incredible, very large and fantastically nimble craft. They sure weren't, Chinese drones that were flying around in the 40s and 50s, were they?
0: Absolutely not. And in fact, I think some of the pilots that made comments in some of these reports were equally baffled and interested as to what was going on. And you could tell that they were nervous when they took off, but I wouldn't suspect anything else. But
1: well, coming up, we're going to get into some of the military cases in particular, some of these really big planes with they're carrying a lot of people, soldiers and airmen and a lot of people who had families. Including a case where the names of those who were on the plane, more than a dozen people, I think, have never been released to this day, decades later. We're talking with David Politis about Missing 411 Alaska, the number 4 book in his State series. You have so much ground still to cover. I hope you all stick around here on Coast to Coast AM.

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1: I think former lawman Dave Politis can relate to this song. That's Bob Seger's Shakedown. I think that was the theme song or intro song to Beverly Hills Cop 2, but it stands on its own. That's a good tune. We're talking with Dave Politis about missing 411 Alaska, and this next segment, we're going to jump right into some of the most incredible cases. A missing B-29. It had a nickname of Klondike Cutie. A missing C-47 Skytrain. A plane that carried one of the most famous politicians in America that just vanished, and another plane that that vanished while that search was underway. We'll jump into those and more coming up in our next segment here on Coast to Coast AM.
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1: All right, Dave, let's jump into it. A C-47 Skytrain. What can you tell us about that one?
4: Well, the Revette Ambler was the most sophisticated reconnaissance plane in the U.S. in 69. It was known for flying missions off the Kamchatka Peninsula. And Shemya Island is 1,200 miles southwest of Anchorage. It's one of the furthest west of the Aleutian, kind of where Deadliest Catch is filmed, out in that area. It's 2.73 miles long, 4.3 miles wide, and it has a U.S. radar and surveillance weather station there, along with a 10,000-foot-long runway. And Ericsson Air Station was opened on the island in World War II. Well, the Ambler, considered a RC-135E, was a big, big plane, big four-engine jet. It was one of the biggest ones flown in the sky at the time. Plane had a crew of 19. Now, interestingly, I dug for a month, and I filed a Freedom of Information Act request and never got the name of the crew. It's never been released. The call sign of the plane was called Irene 92. 30 minutes after it departed Shemya, the plane transmitted the message, Elmendorf Airways, Irene 92, experiencing vibration in flight. Not certain of an emergency. We have the aircraft under control, Irene 92. That was the last contact they had with the plane. There were reportedly unknown microphone clicks that continued for several minutes afterwards. They scrambled planes. They sent Navy crews, Coast Guard into that area. This went on for weeks. because this was an important plane. The funny thing is that if you think about what was said about the vibration and the clicking, go back into the days of the X-Files. Many planes experienced this around paranormal activity. And when the pilot said he's not declaring an emergency and he has it under control, but when a plane that big starts doing these kind of things, not normal. And you would think that something as large as this plane disappears, you're going to see something. And he was flying over land and following the Aleutians up. So if he went down, he would have went down near islands or on an island.
1: Nothing. Didn't find anything.
4: You know, the oddity to me is that they wouldn't identify anybody on the crew. And I don't understand that.
1: I mean, this many years later, why not? Let's say they're spooks. They're doing some kind of top secret work. Why couldn't their names be released now? I mean, not even to their family members? Somebody must have noticed that they're not around. I mean, the family must have eventually realized they're gone.
4: Well, that's what I searched for. I searched for any communication of family members speaking up in the press months or years later. I could find nothing. And even the pilot's name, which is almost always released, that was never let go. So I don't get it.
1: Let's say it's a Russian missile is fired, or some Russian plane shoots it down, or there was a bomb on board that brought it down suddenly. You'd still find some wreckage. There'd be debris somewhere, right?
4: Well, especially if a missile brought it down in flight, it'd be spread over a huge area. And again, it goes back to, even if that was the case, why wouldn't you release the name of the pilot?
1: Let's go into the B-29. So this is, it has a nickname of Klondike Cutie. When did that happen? B-29 is a really big plane. That's a really big deal to have one of those go missing.
4: Yeah, it's huge. Occurred on February 24th, 1947. And this time they listed. And what if there's some type of cloud formations that form and you don't come out the other end, or something else happens to you that we don't understand? And if you think about the Bermuda Triangle, what Gerner experienced could have been experienced by dozens or hundreds of planes in that area. And who's to say that something similar to that or something with a UFO isn't happening in Alaska? Because the number of people and planes that have disappeared in that region make no sense at all.
1: I remember you talking to us about that case before on one of the previous shows when one of your books came out. I'm not sure which one it was, but yeah, that was a really strange one. What about ships? So Bermuda Triangle planes disappear, but ships disappear there as well. They presumably could meet the same fate. And did you find any, maybe this is a future book, but did you find any ships or boats like that in Alaska that did the same thing as the planes did?
4: There's one case where I wrote about in the book that there are hundreds and hundreds of boats and ships that have disappeared in Alaska without a trace. One in particular is a man who had worked his fishing trawler for 35 years. All of a sudden, they find the trawler off the coast of Alaska moving along at a very slow pace. So other fishermen went up to it, and they found all the nets in the water. Everything as though he's fishing, not that he brought the nets in and he's trying to unload the fish. He's still fishing, and he's gone. And they searched the waters. They searched for him. They searched the boat. Everything pointed to he should have been in his wheelhouse driving the boat, because nothing in the nets indicated that he was pulling them in or that there was a problem. And this man has been a 33-year fisherman, and bango, he's gone. And nobody could explain it. In fact, it baffled the Coast Guard. And in their reports, they said they didn't have an explanation for what happened to this man. And just like you said, it doesn't make any sense. But, you know, there's a lot of strange things that happen over the water. And in the book, I talk about an area off the southern coast of Alaska where there are two pyramids in the water at the base of...
1: Yeah. Yeah.
4: And it's never talked about. I learned about it maybe 10 years ago at a conference I went to. And if you look at Google Earth off the southern coast of Alaska, there are these things sitting there that are perfect pyramids in the water, on the ground.
1: Yeah. That was a kind of gave me chills reading that stuff. And I'm amazed that I never heard of those before. But we still are leading up to what became the most famous by far airplane crash or missing airplane, presumably crashed, in the history of Alaska, carrying a man who was in direct line of succession to become president in the case of an emergency, the highest ranking politician we know of that's ever died in an Alaska crash, presuming it's a crash. But he vanished along with a congressional candidate and other people on the plane, and it has never been solved to this day. Much more to come here with our guest, Dave Politis. Missing 411 Alaska is the book, the new book, and it's filled with really fast.

0: Hey, what are we doing about Black Week this year?
1: It's happening October 7th through the 9th in L.A.
0: Oh, word? Who all gonna be there?
1: Girl, it's L.A. Everyone from brands to talents to creators to athletes. How to own it in America is the theme. They're breaking down owning from A to Z. Owning the narrative. Owning the infrastructure. Owning a piece of the future.
0: Ooh, that's needed right now.
1: This is the blueprint on how we grab a hold of it.
0: They still got tickets available?
1: BlackWeek.co. They sold out the last 2 years. Better get them while you can. Black Week 2026, LA, October 7th through 9th. Be there.
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8: Iran's foreign minister says his country is fully prepared for more war. During an appearance on NBC's Meet the Press, Abbas Araghchi says that Iran stands firm in the face of any new aggression, but also stands ready for diplomacy. Araghchi was asked if he trusted President Trump.
9: Well, we trust ourselves. We are ready for diplomacy. We are ready for war at the same time. They had tested us in both cases. They tested us in their aggression twice, and they are welcome if they want to test us once again.
8: This comes after President Trump rejected Iran's proposal to reopen the Strait of Hormuz, telling reporters on Saturday that they want to make a deal to open the strait immediately because, in his words, they're losing so badly. The nor'easter that drenched the East Coast is hanging around a little longer. While the worst is over with heavy rain and strong winds leaving coastal flooding, downed trees, and power outages from the Outer Banks to New England, the weakened storm is expected to loop back around between New Jersey and Long Island today. That means light rain and wind gusts of up to 20 to 30 miles per hour. The U.S. ambassador to China, David Perdue, confirms President Trump raised the possibility of selling weapons to China during his recent meeting with President Xi Jinping. More from Mark Mayfield.
10: Perdue made the comment Sunday on Fox News, saying Trump asked Xi if China would like to buy U.S. arms. The remarks come as the two countries continue to compete over trade, technology, and Taiwan. Trump and Xi are expected to meet again in November at the Asia-Pacific Economic Cooperation Summit, followed by another meeting in December at the G20 summit in Miami.
8: The first woman scheduled for execution in more than 200 years in Tennessee is scheduled to be put to death Wednesday morning. The Tennessee Supreme Court denied convicted murderer Krista Pike's request to stop the execution. I'm Michael Kastner.
10: Mike Walls is defending President Trump's rejection of Iran's proposal to reopen the Strait of Hormuz. During an interview with CNN's State of the Union, the U.S. ambassador to the United Nations claimed that Iran was asking for everything up front, which he says included relief from sanctions and access to billions in frozen assets. Attorney General Todd Blanche says President Trump has not denied access for major news outlets. Blanche defended the president's position on ABC's This Week, saying that being at the White House is a privilege and not a right.
11: Well, the president hasn't denied access. That's not the right way to describe it. This is what the president has said, is that he is sick and tired of certain media outlets just refusing to report accurate news.
10: A federal judge later ruled that the Trump administration must temporarily restore access to the White House for outlets that had been banned. And President Trump praising the arrests of five men suspected of preparing a terrorist attack near a U.S.-used airbase in England. Trump said the suspects were looking to do big damage and had been under investigation by U.S. and British authorities. That's politics. I'm Mark Mayfield.
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16: Have you heard the news?
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16: Millions on the East Coast brace for a weekend nor'easter.
18: We're going to see water in some of the neighborhoods we typically don't see water in.
19: A Massachusetts woman who claimed she was suffering from postpartum psychosis admitted to strangling her three children before trying to kill herself in 2023. Her recent murder trial ended in a mistrial after jurors remained deadlocked and couldn't reach a unanimous verdict. Clancy's attorney is expected to push for the charges against her to be dropped. Prosecutors haven't said yet whether they plan to retry Clancy. Her next court appearance is set for Tuesday. I'm Tammy Trujillo.
8: Florida's minimum wage rises to $15 an hour on Wednesday, but critics say it's still too little too late. Advocate Karen Woodall calls it a start.
20: We have a long way to go, but it'll help. We just need to start talking about living wages, because minimum wages were intended to be the floor.
8: The raise is a result of a 2020 constitutional amendment voters passed. Some economists estimate a living wage would be about $48 per hour on average. Today's National Day is for about one-third of the American population. Bree Tennis with more on National Drink Beer Day.
21: Statistically, 38% of you are now cheering that news, and you should, because beer is great. It's the third most consumed drink in the world, behind water and tea. It lowers heart disease risk, is packed with antioxidants, and according to behavioral studies, just hearing a beer pour into a glass tells your brain it's no longer work time. So at the end of business, crack open a beer, but only one if you're a woman, two if you're a man, as the health benefits wane the more you drink.
8: Pope Leo is reaffirming his commitment to preventing child abuse in the Catholic Church after meeting with abuse survivors in France. The Pope spent 2 hours Sunday with seven survivors, meeting privately with each person. I'm Michael Kastner.
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1: Suspected terrorism in the UK. Good morning, I'm Gordon Deal, along with Nicole Murray on this Monday, September 28th. Glad you could be with us. Here's what we have for you this hour.
2: Authorities in England have arrested five men operating suspicious vehicles near a British airbase that's used by the U.S.
1: From the Jersey Shore to New England, a powerful nor'easter ruined weekend plans with rain, high winds, and flooding.
2: President Trump expects to hold talks with Iran this week after rejecting a peace proposal.
1: And lawmakers re-elected this November will be staring right at the potential Social Security crisis.
3: We may not be able to ignore this anymore. 80% of those voters said they are more likely to support a candidate with a plan to prevent automatic benefit cuts over a candidate who just promises not to touch it and do nothing.
1: Medora Lee at USA Today on how senators winning six-year terms will be in office when the Social Security Trust Fund is depleted in 2032. Authorities in southwest England have arrested five men on suspicion of preparing a terrorist attack near a Royal Air Force base that's been used by the U.S. to strike Iran. Counterterrorism authorities responded after a tip that three vans had been seen heading to the military airfield in the early hours yesterday. President Trump said the suspects have been looking to do big damage and had been under investigation by British and U.S. authorities.
4: They were looking to do big damage to our fort. And working with the British worked out great.
5: Were they migrants?
4: It may have been Scotland Yard. I don't know. We worked with a lot of them. We had them under view for a long time, and we got them.
1: RAF Fairford, about 100 miles west of London, is one of several bases in Britain that have been used by the U.S. Air Force under an agreement dating back to the 1950s. After the start of the U.S.-Israeli war on Iran at the end of February, the UK government allowed the American military to use the Fairford base to strike Iranian missile sites. Iran has previously indicated that a base used to attack its territory is a legitimate target. President Trump expects to meet with Iran this week, a day after he rejected a truce proposal put forward by Tehran. Trump also said yesterday that he hasn't ruled out more military strikes on Iran before the midterm elections in November. Meanwhile, Iran is now insisting that only diplomacy can solve its conflict with the United States and Israel after Trump Saturday rejected the Iranian proposal to reopen the Strait of Hormuz and end fighting. Iran announced a peace proposal last week at the UN General Assembly in New York. Mike Waltz is U.S. ambassador to the UN.
6: This was, I think, a pretty cynical attempt to put something on the table that they knew was unacceptable. To ask for the release of the blockade, the sanctions, international sanctions.
1: He was on NBC News. Trump argued that desperation was driving the Iranians' push for an agreement on the key waterway. Louisiana Republican Senator John Kennedy called Iran a sucking chest wound, adding that the world is safer for it. Residents of coastal communities in the Northeast are assessing damage from flooding for a second day from a powerful nor'easter. Tidal surges swamped low-lying neighborhoods in New Jersey, where residents in many beach towns kayaked through the streets. Wind gusts toppled trees on New York's Long Island, damaging homes and bringing down utility poles. Although the storm is weaker, officials in New Jersey and New York warn that high tide late today could potentially bring more flooding. New Jersey Governor Mikey Sherrill.
7: There was severe dune loss in Brigantine and Atlantic City. Winds reached as high as 74 miles an hour in Surf City.
1: More than 250 flights had been canceled at Boston Logan International Airport as of yesterday morning. On the other side of the country, Hurricane Nolo was moving away from the Hawaiian Islands, although flooding threats persist. And parts of Mexico's Baja California Peninsula awaited the arrival of Hurricane Polo, similar name to the Hawaii storm. Hey, if you've missed anything from today's show, you can always catch a podcast. 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
1: Thanks for spending time with us. Welcome into Monday. Kentucky Congressman Thomas Massie, known for rebuking fellow Republicans and President Trump, could begin a 5-week revenge tour when the House returns after the midterm elections for its final sprint before the new session begins in January. Massie won't be returning next year after he was primaried by a candidate supported by Trump. Here's Lauren Green, Congress reporter at the Washington Examiner. Lauren, set the scene.
14: Massie started this push before the House left for recess. They're on a 7-week recess right now, which is pretty extensive. They were supposed to have 2 more weeks of session right now and then last week as well, but they canceled the last 2 weeks of recess just so they could go home and campaign. But before that, Thomas Massie, after he lost his reelection battle due to the administration spent millions and millions of dollars to defeat Thomas Massie, he's been a headache. He voted against the Big Beautiful Bill. He forced passage of the Epstein Files Transparency Act, which the White House did not want, and it caused a lot of issues in the Department of Justice. So he's just been a big headache for the administration. They spent the most money that's ever been a primary. to defeat him earlier this year. But recently he brought up and started a discharge petition to force a vote on a second Epstein Files Transparency Act.

0: one of the biggest players in the November election. So it'll be interesting to see how members vote on a Hegseth impeachment after the election, depending on how the Iran war plays out in November.
1: We're speaking with Lauren Green, Congress reporter at the Washington Examiner. The story is called Congress Set to Deal with a Massey-sized Headache After Midterm Elections. And that's a reference to the outgoing Kentucky Republican Congressman Thomas Massey. What happens if Democrats win the House in November? What does that do in that sort of lame duck period?
0: I think that in the lame duck period, the biggest thing it'll have an impact on is government funding. I think that with Hegseth impeachment and Epstein files, those are kind of hard to do anything with at this moment in time, just because they only have a 3-week period. But government funding, there is a deadline coming up on December 11th, which that is going to be the big fight. Republicans are going to want to get their spending levels in before Democrats take the majority. I think that it is looking increasingly likely for Democrats to take the majority, even as much as a 15-seat margin. And so I think that that is definitely the biggest fight that will play out if Democrats do take the majority.
1: Thanks, Lauren. Lauren Green, Congress reporter at the Washington Examiner. This portion of the program is brought to you by Incogni. Authorities say a Kentucky officer ran the same two license plates 2,000 times. They belonged to the mother of his child. She had an order of protection against him. He didn't hack anything. He typed in a plate. In another incident, one of 120,000 cameras. The Washington Post found at least 50 more. Most were watching women. Audit logs show a police chief ran 600 searches on two plates. His exes and her teenage daughters. Here's what nobody says. A plate tells you what she drives. It doesn't tell you where she sleeps. That comes from a data broker. Home address, phone, relatives, everywhere she's lived. For $2, no badge, no audit trail. 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Incogni sends removal requests to more than 420 data broker and people search sites, then follows up so you don't get relisted. 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They can't harm you if they can't find you. 20 minutes after the hour on This Morning, here's Nicole Murray.
2: And now, the three big things you need to know. Number one.
3: British police say they are investigating after five men were arrested on suspicion of preparing a terrorist act near an airbase that is used by the U.S. to strike Iran. Counselor for the Cotswold District, Tristan Wilkinson.
4: There's a continued police presence while they figure out what's going on. We don't know all of the details about incidents, but we do know that there was a suspected explosive device located in the Welford village.
3: Police say they were tipped off yesterday that three vans were headed toward the base.
2: Number two.
3: President Trump said he expects talks with Iran to resume this week after rejecting Tehran's truce proposal. Arizona Senator Mark Kelly on ABC.
5: The president got into this without a strategic goal, without a plan, without a timeline, without an exit strategy. He's stuck. He's got his son-in-law trying to negotiate this with his golf and real estate buddy. I mean, they're not the best people in our country to do this. You have to get some professionals.
3: Iran is insisting that only a diplomatic solution can end the Middle East conflict. Trump said yesterday he has not ruled out more military strikes.
2: Number three.
3: Three males are dead and four others have been injured after a shooting at an after-hours location in Detroit. Police say yesterday's violence stemmed from a fight, and it is not clear if any arrests were made. 11 people in their late teens have been shot during a birthday celebration at a Georgia park after a fight between two groups of partygoers escalated. Macon officials say two of the victims were in critical condition. No arrests have been made. Police say a shooting near Towson University that left an 18-year-old man injured is not connected to campus. Baltimore County Police spokesman Detective Trey Corbin.
6: This individual is not in any way related to Towson University, and we do not believe that this shooting is related to anything in reference to Towson University.
3: Corbin added yesterday that several individuals have been detained, but no arrests were made.
7: We got a shot at getting these stones, but I got to tell you my priorities. Bring back what we lost, I hope, yes. Keep what I found, have to, at all costs. And maybe not die trying.
3: Avengers Endgame came in at number one at this weekend's box office 7 years after its initial

0: release. The film grossed $86 million globally. The film was put back in theaters with several never-before-seen clips.
1: Very nice. All right, thank you, Nicole. 23 minutes now after the hour.
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1: Thanks for being with us. Senate candidates won't be able to ignore Social Security's funding crisis this November, since its potential insolvency would happen on their watch. More from Medora Lee, personal finance reporter at USA Today. Medora, the issue could finally get addressed.
12: Yeah, we're hoping so, because this is a big time for Social Security. As you know, it is expected to, the trust fund is expected to go insolvent at the end of 2032, which means if we can't replace those revenues that we're going to lose from the trust fund, we are going to all see a 22% benefits cut across the board immediately, because there won't be any more money to supplement the payroll tax. So we have to really get on it. And so Peterson Foundation did a survey, and they were taking a look at some of the battleground states. We have all know what those battleground states are: Georgia, Michigan, North Carolina, Ohio, and Texas, about Social Security. And it turns out that we may not be able to ignore this anymore. 80% of those voters said they are more likely to support a candidate with a plan to prevent automatic benefit cuts over a candidate who just promises not to touch it and do nothing.
1: Yeah.
12: So this is hopefully going to become a big big topic in the coming months because it's so close to us now.
1: Yeah, well, good luck. Who's got a plan, right?
12: I know. Well, we have lots of plans. It's just that nobody can agree on one, and they all hurt somebody. So there are a lot of like mixed feelings going around. I mean, everybody talks about, you know, raising the payroll tax percentage, but then, you know, that will eventually filter down to employees, and they'll feel it in lower wages, some say. Some people say raise the cap on how much income can be taxed, but then we have like a little bit of an issue here because between $400,000 for a couple and $1 million, kind of a big swath of upper middle class people who are going to get hurt, right? So there are a lot of ideas, but nobody can really agree on one and push it past the finish line.
1: We're speaking with Medora Lee, personal finance reporter at USA Today. The story is called Social Security Becomes an Urgent Issue for Americans This Midterms Season. It's always been like the third rail, though. It's hard to believe that they would let it go, lawmakers, and not do anything at some point. But nobody is willing to deliver the bad news that changes are going to have to occur.
12: Yeah. And, you know, and the more interesting thing is, you know, if they don't, I mean, so the Census Bureau recently put out their annual poverty survey, and they said, and seniors, again, made a jump in how many people fell into poverty last year. And they are the highest percentage of people with poverty. They are also the only group that has seen 5 consecutive years of increases in poverty rates. And the report was interesting because I think that they said Social Security was the number one thing that kept people out of poverty. And I think that it's helped keep something like over 20 million people out of poverty. So
1: wow.
12: I'm thinking, oh my gosh, if we let benefit cuts come, like this could be so much worse, right?
1: Yeah.
12: So how much worse can it get? I don't know. We'll have to see, right?
1: Thanks, Medora. Medora Lee, personal finance reporter at USA Today. 30 minutes now after the hour on This Morning, America's First News.

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1: Thanks for spending time with us. Welcome into Monday, September 28. Gordon Deal with Nicole Murray. Some of our top stories and headlines. Trump expects talks with Iran to resume this week. British authorities may have thwarted a terrorist plot targeting an airbase in England used by the U.S. More flooding could be in store at high tide later today in New York and New Jersey after a weekend of severe weather. Hurricane Polo takes aim at Mexico's Baja California Peninsula. Broncos over the Rams in Sunday Night Football. Eagles and Bears in the Monday night game from Chicago. And what the weekend nor'easter apparently unearthed off an island in Massachusetts. That story in about 20 minutes. The AI build-out is on track to become the biggest economic bet in U.S. history, dwarfing the investments made to fund other huge U.S. infrastructure projects, such as the railroads and the internet. Here's Conrad Putzier, economics reporter for the Wall Street Journal. Conrad, explain.
2: The amount of money that's being spent on data centers is massive, and it's becoming a huge part of the American economy. So there is a new projection from an economist at Columbia Business School called Stein Minerva Burke, who basically counted all the data centers that are in construction or in planning, and estimates that they will cost a total of $10 trillion by 2032. Which is about 3.6% of GDP per year on average. And to put that into perspective, that's a bigger share of the economy than the dot-com internet build-out in the 1990s and 2000s. It's bigger than the highways. It's bigger than the electrical grid in the early 20th century. It's even bigger than the build-out of the railroads in the late 19th century. So basically, this massive AI build-out that we're embarking on is likely going to be unprecedented in American history.
1: Jeez. All right, so that said, in the headline, you reference it as a bet, an economic bet. Does that mean this is potentially built on like a house of cards?
2: Of course, yeah. Because, I mean, this whole build-out is based on the premise that AI is going to be incredibly profitable and make the economy way more productive than it already is, right? And if this vast promise of AI as a transformative tool somehow fails to materialize or not materialize as quickly as we think it will, this could cause real issues, right? I mean, all this money that's being poured into this, if the profit doesn't materialize, you could easily see this reverberating through the financial system. And the other thing we should keep in mind, right, is these are all projections. Obviously, no one knows exactly how much money is going to get spent on data centers going forward. But based on the best estimates that we have, it's just this tremendous amount of money.
1: Yeah. How about parts of the economy it's touched? You referenced like electricity, manufacturing.
2: Yeah, it's already, I mean, it is already really touching every corner of the American economy, right? Let's start with jobs. So there's all this fear about AI killing jobs, which may well happen. But so far, AI has mostly created jobs. There's a ton of work in and around data center construction, and trades like plumbers and electricians are making a ton of money. There are jobs created at tech companies, whether it's as a data annotator or an AI engineer, often very well-paying jobs. In the AI ecosystem. So it's been a boon, it's been a boost to the job market. At the same time, it's also likely pushed up inflation, at least a little bit, because this massive demand for semiconductors and chips, for example, is making iPhones more expensive. It's pushing up wages in construction, which in turn makes it harder to build housing and other types of real estate. So there is that impact on inflation. And then finally, there is the impact on interest rates. So because these data centers cost so much money, tech companies have to borrow to build them. And that demand for borrowing basically pushes up interest rates. And that impacts everyone, right? Because treasury yields are up, likely in part because of all this AI data center building. That means mortgage rates are up, which means it's less affordable to buy a house. So even if you think you're not impacted by data center construction, it likely is impacting you in an indirect way.
1: Yeah. We're speaking with Conrad Putzier, economics reporter at the Wall Street Journal. The story is called The AI Build-Out is Becoming the Biggest Economic Bet in U.S. History. Explain the stock market wealth it's created, too.
2: This might even be the biggest and most tangible impact of the AI boom. It's just that so many people have so much more money on their balance sheet because of the incredible increase in stock prices, right? If you look at NVIDIA shares or even shares of companies like Microsoft or Google, they've really surged in the last couple of years. And as the stock market's risen, people have become wealthier, right? Anyone who has a 401k or just invests directly in stocks feels wealthier. And generally, when people have more money in their stock portfolios, they tend to spend more. And that has boosted the economy. The American economy really depends on consumer spending. That is the main driving force. And consumer spending lately has been driven in part by these rising stock prices. Now, of course, that's also a big vulnerability, right? If so much of the economy now depends on stock prices going up and up and up, if they stop going up or even crash, that could reverse this effect.
1: Thanks, Conrad. Conrad Putzier, economics reporter for The Wall Street Journal. 20 minutes now in front of the hour. On This Morning, America's First News. Coming up next, crashing into things in Maine and Texas.
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0: Welcome into Monday. It is time now for the mic drop with this morning's Mike Gavin.
1: Good morning. Well, it's always fun to have a theme, and today we have multiple stories about cars crashing into things, some by accident and one on purpose. Let's start there. We know that when you gotta go, but you probably don't need to go to this extreme. Police in Texas say a driver intentionally crashed into a grocery store yesterday morning because he wanted to use their bathroom. This pee break gone bad took place at a Kroger store in Rosenberg, just outside of Houston. Police say at about 4:30 a.m., the driver intentionally accelerated into the store, causing major damage to the entrance and pharmacy. Investigators said the initial information indicates the driver needed to use the restroom and was upset the doors were locked. Commenters were bewildered by the driver thinking that crashing into the store was the best option at that moment. One resident joked that the crash wasn't even in the right spot, pointing out that the bathrooms in that Kroger are located on the other side of the store.
0: Jeez. Oh, my goodness.
1: So he still had to get up and walk all the way across the store, you know, probably holding it in the entire time.
0: Oh, my goodness.
1: Yeah.
0: He had to go, number one, number two, because it seems like, number one, you probably have rolled the dice on the side of the road.
1: Most people, there are a million options that are better than crash. People just said, just letting it go in your pants in the car, still probably a better option than crashing into the store. There are about 1,000 things that you could have done that would have made things better.
0: What in the world? And this was 4:30 in the morning.
1: 4:30 in the morning. Now, we don't know. We don't have any information. I know what you're going to ask.
0: Yes.
1: I don't know. It was not in the report that I saw sort of, you know, what his situation was. Okay. And was he intoxicated or high or drunk or both? Okay. We don't know, but we're going to assume in this case.
0: I don't have to ask the question. You've answered it.
1: We will do more further investigation to get those answers for you that I know you were thinking about.
0: That's some serious desperation, though, I'll say.
1: Yes. And now we go to Maine, where drivers apparently can't stop crashing into a big rock. Local TV reports show the rock in question is located inside of a Dunkin' Donuts parking lot in Bangor. It's not on the pavement, mind you. Drivers have to jump the curb to come in contact with it. But according to witnesses, this happens several times a week as residents hastily make too sharp of a right-hand turn on their way from the street to the Dunkin' drive-thru. Video footage shows bystanders helping to rescue stranded drivers, and some of the cars are left with lasting damage. Social media commenters weighed in, and most don't have sympathy for those unfortunate enough to come in contact with this immovable object. One wrote, "The rock teaches bad drivers to pay attention. Keep the rock." Others thought that anyone who does this should have to retake the driver's exam.
0: Jeez. Would you say this, like, it sticks out of the ground, like, with 2 feet, maybe?
1: It's
0: something like that?
1: Yeah, I mean, it's pretty prominent.
0: It's higher. Never mind, I just saw it. It's higher.
1: It's not something you miss, but cars have actually been perched on top of it. That's how badly they have jumped the curb. Yeah. You got to go over the curb first. This is not, like, it's not like it's sitting in the middle of the parking lot.
0: Right.
1: You got to go over the curb and over this rock. You got to be doing some pretty good miles per hour.
0: It's on, like a parking lot island.
1: Yes.
0: Inside.
1: Yes.
0: And I guess because it looks smaller at the front end, that's how you can actually... Get on top of the rock. Because it's, I don't know, 2 feet. And on a slant, you can actually ride up the thing and then get stuck.
1: Look, when you need your Dunkin', you may not be paying as close attention as you normally would be.
0: Yeah, pretty sure that would ruin my appetite.
1: Mm-hmm.
0: 13 minutes now in front of the hour.
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6: Let's slow things down this summer. 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Summer is cooler here in the Blue Ridge Mountains. 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
1: Thanks for being with us. The best week of the year to buy a home is here. According to a report from Realtor.com, the week of September 27th to October 3rd will provide a combination of factors poised to make home buying more accessible than in recent months. You've got lower home prices, rising supply, and less competition. Buyers can typically expect prices to be 3.5% below their peak seasonal high due to decreased demand. So on a $416,000 home, that means a savings of about 14 grand. Total listings are nearly 40% higher than at the start of the year. The National Association of Realtors says there was a 4.9-month supply of unsold homes in August, highest level in more than a decade. A year ago, many sellers priced homes optimistically, then had to offer reductions when their properties lingered on the market. Now, sellers are listing at a level that buyers are interested in. 8 minutes in front of the hour on This Morning. Once again, here's Nicole Murray.
2: And now, the three big things you need to know. Number one.
3: British police say they have arrested five men on suspicion of explosives and terrorism offenses near an airbase that is used by the U.S. to strike Iran. Maggie Blythe with police in Gloucestershire County.
4: I would want to ensure and reassure our communities that any call into us is always acted on, and any information or intelligence passed to the police is treated really seriously. We will continue to do that. We already do, and the same would apply to my colleagues from other agencies.
3: Officials say they received a tip yesterday regarding three vans that were heading to the base.
2: Number two.
3: Remnants of a powerful nor'easter continue to hit parts of the East Coast this morning after bringing heavy rain, strong winds, and dangerous waves to the northeast over the weekend. New Jersey Governor Mikey Sherrill.
5: The storm has brought strong winds, heavy rain, and flooding. Our shore communities have been hit hard, and we're monitoring the damage closely.
3: Hundreds of flights in the Northeast were delayed or canceled yesterday.
2: Number three.
3: A juvenile has allegedly shot a special education New Mexico middle school teacher on school grounds. Hobbs Police Chief James Jones.
6: We have learned that the juvenile suspect is a 13-year-old male student at Highland Middle School. He is currently in custody, where he's being held on numerous charges.
3: Police say the teacher, Kelly Matthews, is in the hospital in critical condition after Friday's shooting. A man has been arrested after a woman in her 60s was pronounced dead after she was found unresponsive with multiple stab wounds in New York City's Central Park yesterday. Police say 63-year-old Jonathan Robles is facing murder and criminal possession of a weapon charges. Soaring diesel prices are rippling through the U.S. economy. AAA data says that the national average diesel price currently sits at $6.53 per gallon. That is up from $3.69 a year ago. Two pandas have arrived in Atlanta from China. Zoo visitor Nikki Roberts.
7: I'm excited. I love pandas. They're so cute. They look squishy.
3: Officials say Ping Ping and Fu Shang must quarantine for at least a month before opening to the public.
1: All right. I was going to draw some visitors.
3: Oh, yeah.
1: People like their pandas.
3: Oh, my God. They're so squishy.
1: And I was just going to say squishy.
3: Yeah, very squishy. Like fluffy. Fluffy. I've always wanted to, like, hug a panda. I don't know if it'll ever actually happen. But
1: yeah. Okay, Nicole. 6 minutes now in front of the hour.
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16: Now.

Thanks for being with us. A powerful nor'easter that hit New England has also brought a piece of 142-year-old history to light south of Cape Cod, Massachusetts, on the island of Nantucket. The Nantucket Current reported Saturday that as the winds hit the area, a fragment from what's believed to be the shipwreck of a 19th-century coastal schooner washed ashore. The Nantucket news outlet shared footage of a portion of the shipwrecked vessel, several large wooden beams held together with what appeared to be several large nails. It says the newly surfaced fragment is likely a piece of the Warren Sawyer, a wooden ship that wrecked in December 1884. It was reportedly en route from Boston to New Orleans, carrying cotton and scrap iron, when the sailing vessel was blown off its course by gale force winds. The captain and all seven others on board were saved. That'll do it for this hour. For Nicole Murray and Mike Gavin, I'm Gordon Deal. Thanks for listening to This Morning, America's First News.

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7: British police arrested several men on suspicion of terrorism and explosives charges Sunday near an airbase the U.S. military has been using to facilitate strikes on Iran. Mark Mayfield with more.
8: President Trump was asked about the arrests on Sunday.
9: The arrest in the UK was fantastic. Working with Britain, it was an amazing job. We had them under investigation. They were looking to do big damage to our fort.
8: A Gloucestershire police spokesperson said officers responded early Sunday morning to reports of three suspicious vehicles moving towards the base and took five men into custody. A massive police response was seen around RAF Fairford, about 90 miles outside of London. An army bomb disposal unit was examining the vehicles, and an evacuation order was issued for nearby residents. The British government said Prime Minister Andy Burnham was being updated on the incident.
7: British police say a phone tip from a citizen led to the arrests. The deadly nor'easter that pummeled the East Coast isn't going anywhere just yet. While the worst is over, with heavy rain and strong winds leaving coastal flooding, downed trees and power outages from the Outer Banks to New England, the weakened storm is expected to loop back around between New Jersey and Long Island today. On Long Island, Nassau County Executive Bruce Blakeman is warning residents it's not over.
10: There's still ponding on the road. There's still water on the road. There's fallen branches on the road. Take your time. Don't rush and beware of hazards on the road.
7: Anthropic CEO Dario Amodei met with President Trump for a private dinner at the White House Sunday night. The dinner was the first one-on-one meeting between the two. Amodei was absent from Trump's state dinner for Chinese President Xi Jinping on Thursday, which drew other big names in tech. The meeting, first reported by Axios, comes at a high-stakes moment for Anthropic, which is preparing for a blockbuster IPO. I'm Michael Kastner.
8: Microsoft co-founder Bill Gates says Congress needs to regulate the development of artificial intelligence. In an NBC Meet the Press interview Sunday, Gates said that no one thinks that self-regulation is enough.
11: You need law enforcement and the politicians to get into the discussion about what safeguards and monitoring look like.
8: Several other big names in the AI industry have made similar claims, warning that the current pace of AI development could have dangerous consequences. Gates said safeguards and monitoring could be put in place without dramatically slowing development. Lowe's is partnering with DoorDash and Alphabet as the home improvement company looks to start drone deliveries. One pilot program is already up and running in Lowe's home state of North Carolina. Customers order items through the DoorDash app and they're delivered using Alphabet's Wing drones. And a New Mexico jury has found Facebook liable for deceiving users about privacy protections on the social media platform. The judge is now working to determine how much the company is going to end up paying. Tech Report, I'm Mark Mayfield.
12: 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Doing right comes naturally.
13: Have you heard the news?
14: America is very happy about this.
13: Trump and Xi call their meeting a success.
14: Just very productive.
13: Millions on the East Coast brace for a weekend nor'easter.
15: We're going to see water in some of the neighborhoods we typically don't see water in.
16: We'll get the job openings and labor turnover survey on Tuesday, followed by ADP's monthly hiring survey on Wednesday. Weekly jobless claims are due Thursday, and the big headline story of the week, the monthly jobs report, will be released by the Labor Department on Friday. Most analysts estimate the economy added about 83,000 new non-farm payroll jobs in September. That's down from the 162,000 seen the month before. The unemployment rate is forecast to stay the same at 4.1%. I'm Tammy Trujillo.
7: Lindsay Clancy is expected to be back in a courtroom this week. The Massachusetts woman who claimed she was suffering from postpartum psychosis admitted to strangling her 3 children before trying to kill herself in 2023. Her recent murder trial ended in a mistrial. The 2 giant pandas promised by Chinese President Xi Jinping have arrived in the U.S. Details from Lisa Carton.
17: WSB-TV says the pandas Ping Ping and Fu Chuang arrived Sunday morning at Zoo Atlanta. The pandas were born in 2020 at China's Chengdu Research Base of Giant Panda Breeding. President Xi offered the pandas to the zoo as part of the panda diplomacy between China and the U.S. that began in 1972 when then-President Richard Nixon visited China, and in return, China sent 2 pandas to the Washington Zoo.
7: The MTV Video Music Awards are in the books. The show opened with a performance by Madonna, who led the nominations this year. She brought out special guests Sabrina Carpenter and Charlie XCX to perform their respective duets. Madonna walked away with 3 awards during the televised segment, including Artist of the Year, Best Collaboration with Carpenter, and Best Dance. The MTV Video Music Awards for 2026 took place in Los Angeles on Sunday night. It was hosted by Snoop Dogg. I'm Michael Kastner.
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1: Plots thwarted. Good morning, I'm Gordon Deal, along with Nicole Murray on this Monday, September 28th. Glad you could join us. Here's what's up this hour.
2: Five men have been arrested in the UK on suspicion of plotting a terrorist attack on a British airbase used by the U.S.
1: President Trump expects to hold talks with Iran this week. He's also not ruling out further military strikes.
2: The Northeast is cleaning up from a weekend nor'easter that flooded beach towns and snarled flights.
1: And why stress at the office isn't always about added workload.
3: First is, of course, heavy workloads. I mean, that is a thing. People are doing more with less. They're doing the work of two people, maybe somebody who got laid off. Positions aren't being backfilled. So I think that's pretty much an obvious one. The second, though, is the one that I think is sort of the underground, sort of low hum stressor, and that is role ambiguity.
1: Career expert Julie Bauke on workload being only one kind of stressor at the office. Authorities in southwest England have arrested five men on suspicion of preparing a terrorist attack near a Royal Air Force base that's been used by the U.S. to strike Iran. Counterterrorism authorities responded after a tip that three vans had been seen heading to the military airfield in the early hours yesterday. President Trump said the suspects had been looking to, quote, do big damage. Maggie Blythe is with police in Gloucestershire County.
4: I would want to ensure and reassure our communities that any call into us is always acted on, and any information or intelligence passed to the police, again, is treated really seriously. We will continue to do that. We already do, and the same would apply to my colleagues from other agencies.
1: RAF Fairford, about 100 miles west of London, is one of several bases in Britain that have been used by the U.S. Air Force under an agreement dating back to the 1950s. At the start of the U.S.-Israeli war on Iran at the end of February, the U.K. government allowed the American military to use the Fairford base. Iran has previously indicated that a base used to attack its territory is a legit target. President Trump expects talks with Iran to resume this week, a day after he rejected a truce proposal put forward by Tehran. Trump also told Fox News yesterday that he hasn't ruled out more military strikes on Iran before the midterm elections in November. Meanwhile, Iran is now insisting that only diplomacy can solve its conflict with the U.S. and Israel. Iran announced a peace proposal last week at the U.N. General Assembly in New York. Trump Saturday rejected the plan, claiming Iranian leaders wanted the deal because, quote, they are losing so badly. Arizona Democratic Senator Mark Kelly on ABC's This Week.
5: The president got into this without a strategic goal, without a plan, without a timeline, without an exit strategy. He's stuck. He's got his son-in-law trying to negotiate this with his golf and real estate buddy. I mean, they're not the best people in our country to do this. You have to get some professionals.
1: Separately, Iran's Revolutionary Guards said yesterday that they seized an unmanned American submarine drone in the Strait of Hormuz. Residents of coastal communities in the Northeast are assessing damage from flooding for a second day from a powerful nor'easter. Tidal surges swamped low-lying neighborhoods in New Jersey, where residents in many beach towns kayaked through the streets. Dave Muscarella in North Wildwood said the flooding brought back memories of Superstorm Sandy 14 years ago.
6: It came up about 6-8 inches onto the house. We've been here 25 years. It was second to Sandy.
1: Wind gusts toppled trees on New York's Long Island, damaging homes and bringing down utility poles. Although the storm is weaker, officials in New Jersey and New York warn that high tide late today could potentially bring more flooding. More than 250 flights were canceled in Boston by yesterday morning. On the other side of the country, Hurricane Nolo was moving away from the Hawaiian Islands, although flooding threats persist. And parts of Mexico's Baja California Peninsula awaited the arrival of Hurricane Polo, a major storm with a similar name. 11 minutes now after the hour on This Morning, America's First News.
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1: Hey, be sure to check out a podcast of today's program, which has stories you won't hear this hour. 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The impeachment effort against Defense Secretary Pete Hegseth posed a dilemma for Republican leaders ahead of the midterms. In the lame duck, it could be Democrats in the bind. It's a story by Mike Lillis, congressional reporter at The Hill. Mike, what are we looking at?
2: We're looking at two very different political environments. One is before the election and one is after. And if you remember, Tom Massey went to the floor last week and he introduced this resolution to impeach Hegseth, mostly for how he has handled the Iran war. And he did it by a privileged resolution, which is a very dry technical term that just means that he's forcing a vote on it. It has to come to the floor, even though GOP leaders don't want it to come to the floor. And he set a 48-hour clock by doing so. Speaker Mike Johnson defused that situation by cutting the legislative week short, sending everybody home early, and they won't be back until after the elections, or at least that's what is expected. And so we're not going to have that vote before the election, and that helps Republicans. That helps vulnerable Republicans in particular, because Hegseth is not terribly popular. The Iran war is definitely not popular, and a vote on impeachment would have put some of those battleground Republicans in a tough spot. You know, if they vote for impeachment, then, you know, they risk alienating Trump supporters, and they might incur the wrath of the president. If they vote against impeachment, then it might be seen as supporting an unpopular war,
1: yeah.
2: And you might alienate the moderates and the independents. So tough vote for Republicans before the election. After the election, things change. And it changes because suddenly those Republicans are liberated to vote however they want to, right? You know, 2 years from now, when the next elections come around, nobody's going to be talking about the Hegseth vote. And a lot of them, you know, might lose their seats. So they're free to do whatever they want. But for Democrats, the calculus changes a little bit because suddenly they're heading into the next Congress. If the House flips in particular, it becomes tough because now they're going to have the gavels. They're going to have all the power. They want to be seen as the kind of the reasonable, deliberative, common sense party. They don't want knee-jerk

0: alienate some of the liberals who want, you know, who want Jeffries to go kind of hard against the administration.
1: Yes. So speaking with Mike Lillis, congressional reporter at The Hill, where does that leave Hakeem Jeffries then? I mean, what's he said about Hegseth here?
0: From the very start, you know, going back a year and a half when Hegseth was appointed, Jeffries has said he is the most unqualified defense secretary in the history of the country. He should not have been appointed and he should be fired. So
1: doesn't mean he wants him impeached, I guess, though, right?
0: He's very clear on what he thinks of Hegseth. But yes, this is the second part of that question is he has not endorsed impeachment.
1: Okay.
0: So that's the balance he is making. He's taking the fight to Hegseth by going after him rhetorically and putting the onus on getting rid of him on the administration, on Trump. But he has not said that Democrats would try to remove him. And so he's sort of trying to have it both ways. And that's the tricky balance that we've been that we've been watching carefully. And that's the, you know, that's how do I appease the moderates and the liberals at the same time? You know, whether it works or not, we will see. He needs those 218 votes and he can't alienate anybody in his party. And you've got these Democratic Socialists coming in from New York and some other places who some of them have not committed to supporting Jeffries. And so a vote on a Hegseth impeachment might be seen as a gauge of his leadership credentials in their eyes. So he's going to have a tough choice. It's going to be a tough decision. And one other element I should mention is, Jeffries is no big fan of Donald Trump. That's the understatement of the year. But at the same time, he does want to, if he is the speaker, he's going to want to do something legislatively. He's going to want to pass something. Can't just be messaging bills for 2 years and impeachments for 2 years.
1: Thanks, Mike. Mike Lillis, congressional reporter at The Hill. 20 minutes now after the hour on This Morning, America's First News. Here's Nicole Murray.
2: And now, the three big things you need to know. Number one.
3: British police say they are investigating after five men were arrested on suspicion of plotting a terrorist attack on an airbase that is used by the U.S. to strike Iran. President Trump.
4: They were looking to do big damage to our fort. And working with the British worked out great.
5: Were they migrants?
4: It may have been Scotland Yard. I don't know. We worked with a lot of them. We had them under view for a long time, and we got them.
3: Police say they were tipped off yesterday that three vans were headed toward the base.
2: Number two.
3: President Trump said he expects talks with Iran to resume this week after rejecting Tehran's truce proposal. U.S. Ambassador to the U.N. Mike Waltz on NBC News said Iran's proposal was not a serious one.
6: This was, I think, a pretty cynical attempt to put something on the table that they knew was unacceptable. To ask for the release of the blockade, the sanctions, international sanctions.
3: Iran is insisting that only a diplomatic solution can end the Middle East conflict. Trump said yesterday that he has not ruled out more military strikes.
2: Number three.
3: Three males are dead and four others have been injured after a shooting at an after-hours location in Detroit. Police say yesterday's violence stemmed from a fight, and it is not clear if any arrests were made. Police say a shooting near Towson University that left an 18-year-old man injured is not connected to campus. Baltimore County Police spokesman Detective Trey Corbin.
7: Notified that an individual and located this individual in the area of Campus Drive. It is an 18-year-old male who sustained a non-life-threatening gunshot wound.
3: Corbin added yesterday that several individuals have been detained, but no arrests were made.
8: We got a shot at getting these stones, but I got to tell you my priorities. Bring back what we lost, I hope, yes. Keep what I found, have to, at all costs. And maybe not die trying.
3: Avengers Endgame came in at number one at this weekend's box office 7 years after its initial release. The film grossed $86 million globally. Walmart said that it is not using personal information like income or shopping history to set prices as it expands its digital price labels at its stores.
1: Mm.
3: I don't believe them. No?
1: I certainly get the sense they can if they wanted to.
3: Right. But I don't know. They can change prices multiple times a day. They can do whatever they want. I don't see an upside for the consumer here.
1: Makes me uncomfortable.
3: A little uncomfy.
1: 23 minutes after the hour.
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11: Gen X has lived and worked through a parade of financial shocks, a series of downturns that largely define the generation, at least in financial terms. A look at what's hampered their finances from Dan Divise, personal finance reporter at USA Today. Dan, what's up here?
12: Well, you know, people don't always ask us Gen Xers what are the different things we're bummed about. But this survey by Zetti, the resume builder site, they thought to ask a bunch of Gen Xers about all the different economic shocks they've been through and which one of these were hampering our finances even now, even today. And it turns out that we Gen Xers still feel like we are being financially sort of vexed by stuff from a long time ago. The Great Recession of 2008, even the dot-com bubble, which burst in the early 2000s, plus COVID, plus the current inflation crisis, all four of those things are sort of dragging down Gen X's finances.
11: Wow. Do you think that are baby boomers rolling their eyes at us?
12: Yeah, I think so. But there is a theory that stretches back over many years, which is that Gen X and the later boomers, the youngest boomers, who I call Beatlemania boomers, both of those groups did suffer more than most. And the reason is the older Gen Xers were getting into their careers, maybe in the dot-com bubble, early in their careers. Our careers were kind of peaking around the Great Recession, and so a whole bunch of us lost our jobs right when we should have been kind of at our peak.
11: Yeah, okay.
12: And so in a way, we've been through more economic shocks maybe than the millennial kids or the Gen Zers, and maybe more than the older boomers, because they got through more of their careers before any of those things happened.
11: Yeah, we're speaking with Dan Divise, personal finance reporter at USA Today. The story is called For Its Economic Woes, Gen X Still Blames the Great Recession. All this, I guess, is just tied to fears of retirement savings, right?
12: That's right. Gen Xers, depending how you look at it, have been behind in their retirement savings compared with other cohorts. So like the millennials and the Gen Zers have more at the age they're at now than we did. And part of this is because Gen X, the whole 401k IRA thing was new with our generation. So the older Gen Xers were guinea pigs for this system. And I was lucky, and maybe you and I have discussed this, but I started out at a big journalism corporation. So I started saving 401k right off the bat. But a lot of my peers didn't know anything about retirement saving, maybe until they reached 30. So the average Gen Xer started saving for retirement relatively late, okay? Whereas the average millennial started saving younger, and the average Gen Zer started saving even younger. Hmm. And so they have a leg up on us.
11: Yeah. It's interesting you brought up compounding at this time, because I wasn't going to ask it with regards to, say, long-term saving. But the compounding effect of some of those financial crises that came up, I guess, did take their toll. You listed them, but I never considered kind of what happens when they're all happening during your working years.
12: Yeah, each one of those economic shocks was a huge hit on whatever retirement savings we had managed to do. You could even go back to the early 90s recession, which hit some of us at the beginning of our careers. But so let's say we got started later on savings, which right there means the Gen Zers are going to be way better off by the time they retire because of those extra years they spent saving.
11: Thanks, Dan. Dan Divisay, personal finance reporter at USA Today. 30 minutes after the hour on This Morning, America's First News.

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1: Thanks for being with us. Welcome into Monday, September 28th. Gordon Deal with Nicole Murray. Some of our top stories and headlines. Trump expects talks with Iran to resume this week. British authorities may have thwarted a terrorist plot targeting an airbase in England used by the U.S. More flooding could be in store at high tide later today in New York and New Jersey after a weekend of severe weather. Hurricane Polo takes aim at Mexico's Baja California Peninsula. Broncos rallied to beat the Rams in Sunday Night Football. It's the Eagles and Bears in the Monday night game from Chicago. And the Iowa man who got his diploma recently at the age of 98. His story in about 20 minutes. 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In Gallup's latest State of the Global Workplace report, 40% of employees worldwide said they had experienced a lot of stress the previous day, and 56% said they were struggling. This stress is often attributed to growing workloads, but that only scratches the surface. Here's career expert Julie Bauke, known as Julie on the Job. Julie, what are you hearing?
2: This aligns very nicely with what I hear sort of anecdotally on the street. So when we think about being stressed out at work, it's normally we think, well, I've got too much on my plate. There's too much. You know, I'm doing more with less, blah, blah, blah. And it's not. So the study was about what's the source of the stress? Three areas. First is, of course, heavy workloads. I mean, that is a thing. People are doing more with less. They're doing the work of two people, maybe somebody who got laid off, and positions aren't being backfilled. So I think that's pretty much an obvious one. The second, though, is the one that I think is sort of the underground sort of low hum stressor, and that is role ambiguity. I don't know what's expected of me, clearly. And so I don't know what success looks like in my role. I know maybe the tasks on my desk and I get those done. But what does success look like in this role? And I've asked this question because this is one of those questions that I'll ask a group sometimes. And I'm always surprised at how few people raise their hands when I say, how many of you could state that you know what the expectations are in your role and what success looks like?
1: Is success, when you talk about what success looks like, are you talking about how I might define it as the employee or how the company might define it for
2: company,
1: me?
2: Company. Okay. In other words, what does the company expect of me in this role? What does success look like? In other words, how can I, because I talk all the time about managing your career, and part of it is knowing what your reputation is at work. And so you want, if you are someone who's career focused, you want to do a good job, you want to keep your job, then it only makes sense that you understand what you're moving toward. In other words, what, you know, at the end of the quarter, is it month, is it yearly? In my role, how do I know I'm doing a good job? Besides just the performance appraisal. And it's that ambiguity of I come to work and I do my job, because in a lot of cases, people will say, well, I knew when I started it a couple years ago, but it's changed so much. That really hasn't been re-explained to me.
1: It seems so fixable. That just seems like
2: a communication
1: thing.
2: It's absolutely fixable. And that's what's crazy. And it really is the responsibility of the leader to set out clear expectations. And if you want to do an experiment, ask your people. If you had to define success in this role in terms of what the company expects of you and what we expect in this department, what would it be? I think they'd be surprised.
1: Yeah.
2: And so it's that, and it just compounds. So the more there's workload, it compounds, because I have these five things, now these five things, and these five things, which are the ones I'm supposed to be focusing on. And that gets to the third stressor, which is role conflict. And that is, you know, I might be told to go left by this leader, go right by this leader. And so I'm being pulled potentially in all these different directions, and I'm being asked to prioritize this, but then this person tell me to prioritize this, and there's only one of me. And compounding that was, I thought this other, such an interesting stat in this study, that the number of conversations outside of the traditional workday, and we'll just call that 8 to 5, has been rising by double digits each year in the last 5 years or so.
3: Wow.
2: And the conversations after 8 p.m. have increased by 16% since 2025. And so not only are people feeling a heavy workload, they don't show up every day understanding what's expected of them to the level that they'd like to because it's stressing them out, and they're getting pulled in a variety of directions, and there are no boundaries between work and home. So and people are just trying to hang on. Nobody wants to go, I don't know what's expected of me, because they don't want to sound like not a team player.
3: Yeah.
2: Or they don't want to push back. They're just trying to hold on to their jobs. And so you see, you might have people that report to you who seem fine, but you know that thing about the duck? He seems calm on the surface, he's paddling like crazy underneath.
3: Sure, sure.
2: That's really what so many people are feeling.
1: Thanks, Julie. Julie Bauke, career strategist, we know as Julie on the Job. 20 minutes now in front of the hour. On This Morning, America's First News. Coming up next, what saltwater flooding could bring to your front yard in New Jersey.
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0: Thanks for spending time with us. Welcome into Monday. Time now for the mic drop with this morning's Mike Gavin.
1: Good morning. Well, it was a wild weekend in the Northeast as a nor'easter storm brought massive amounts of rain, wind, and flooding. And as Gordon was dry inside of MetLife Stadium in New Jersey, the porta potties were apparently making a break for it outside. Video footage taken by fans shows four porta potties, apparently blown by a gust of wind, scooting at a brisk pace across the stadium's slippery parking lot during the Giants-Titans game. Social media commenters, as you can imagine, had plenty of jokes about that. Some said it looked like the Giants or Jets or Titans offense, take your pick. One joke that the Packers just signed this quartet for their offensive line. Of course, if not for the storm, the porta potties wouldn't have had that much room to roam because of the storm. The get-in price for tickets reportedly dropped to just $7.
0: Wow.
1: Yeah, that takes a special breed of fan. I'm sure you saw them there yesterday.
0: Yeah.
1: That would sit through a monsoon, you know, through 3 hours of not that scintillating football, mostly because of the storm, right?
0: Yeah.
1: So, yeah.
0: For rehearsals, I was there at 8:15 yesterday morning.
1: Yeah.
0: And by that time, normally the cars are way backed up, waiting to enter the stadium so they can set up their tailgates.
1: Right.
0: It was minimal yesterday. Only the true diehards. And it was fairly warm. You know, it wasn't a freezing cold day. It was just moist.
1: Yeah.
0: You know?
1: Yeah. Just to say the least. Well, that's what those porta potties are there for. They're there for the tailgaters, but the porta potties had all kinds of room to fly across the parking lot. But there was no tailgaters to bump into.
0: Yeah.
1: That was the thing.
0: And perhaps, I guess, the argument can be made. Nothing was being put into the porta potties that would further weigh them down,
1: if
0: you will.
1: Yes, a little lighter than normal, than a normal game day for sure. And elsewhere in New Jersey, beach towns were dealing with flooding from the storm, bringing the ocean to their front door and everything that's inside of it. Several credible news organizations posted video showing a shark, likely a dogfish, swimming through the flooded streets of Surf City. ABC said it headed up a resident's driveway and then headed back toward the bay from which it came. Dogfish are harmless to humans. Commenters' reactions ranged from cute to OMG. One said that this was reason number 273 why you shouldn't wade through floodwaters.
0: I saw that got my attention.
1: Now, of course, the natural reaction to this is that it's got to be fake because we've seen a lot of fake sharks in the flooded streets.
0: Yeah,
1: you know, AI generated stuff before, but apparently this was real. Apparently this is 100% real. That a very small shark, well, a couple feet long at most.
0: Yeah.
1: Harmless to humans, so not the biggest deal in the world, but still, you know, it's like you said, your beach town floods, this is going to be a possibility, right?
0: Yeah, and of course, there's always a chance you're going to make the news, right? A New Jersey man walking through floodwaters has become the first human on record to ever be attacked by a dogfish shark.
1: Yeah.
0: Right, just as you say, they're harmless to humans.
1: Yeah, or the first ever shark attack on land, right?
0: You make
1: history that way, too.
0: Yes, I don't think I have the nerve to walk through floodwaters like that. I guess once it gets above knee-high,
1: then
0: you can't really see the bottom.
1: Yeah.
0: That would make me a little nervous.
1: Yeah, some people just like doing that kind of thing. Like, you know, not for any particular reason. That's one thing if it's an emergency, you have to get out for some reason. But if you don't have to, I'm going to stay in.
0: A lot of travel by kayak this weekend in New Jersey. 13 minutes now in front of the hour.
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0: taking the day's information and helping you make sense of it all. 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
1: Thanks for spending time with us. The best week of the year to buy a home has arrived. According to a report from Realtor.com, the week of September 27th to October 3rd will provide a combination of factors poised to make home buying more accessible than as of late. Lower home prices, rising supply, and less competition. Buyers can typically expect prices to be 3.5% below their peak seasonal high due to decreased demand. Total listings are nearly 40% higher than at the start of the year. The National Association of Realtors says there was a 4.9-month supply of unsold homes in August, highest level in more than a decade. A year ago, many sellers priced homes optimistically, then had to offer reductions when their properties lingered on the market. The South is seeing the most supply come onto the market, giving buyers the upper hand. The Northeast, on the other hand, is still tight on inventory, giving home sellers the upper hand. 8 minutes now in front of the hour on This Morning. Once again, here's Nicole Murray.
2: And now, the three big things you need to know. Number one.
3: British police say they have arrested five men on suspicion of explosives and terrorism offenses near an airbase that is used by the U.S. to strike Iran. Maggie Blythe with police in Gloucestershire County.
4: Again, can't go into details, but I can give reassurance that we believe the matter to be contained. And as a set of agencies working together across Gloucestershire, we're gathering and responding to local intelligence all the time.
3: Officials say they received a tip yesterday regarding three vans that were heading to the base.
2: Number two.
3: Remnants of a powerful nor'easter continued to hit parts of the East Coast this morning after bringing heavy rain, strong winds, and dangerous waves to the Northeast over the weekend. New Jersey Governor Mikey Sherrill.
5: There was severe dune loss in Brigantine and Atlantic City. Winds reached as high as 74 miles an hour in Surf City.
3: Hundreds of flights in the Northeast were delayed or canceled yesterday.
2: Number three.
3: A New Mexico middle school teacher is in critical condition after being shot by a juvenile on school grounds. Hobbs Police Chief James Jones.
6: Officers attempted to contact the juvenile, who began to run. After a short foot pursuit, the juvenile was taken into custody by law enforcement.
3: Police say the 13-year-old student, who has not been named, faces multiple charges. 11 people in their late teens have been shot during a birthday celebration at a Georgia park after a fight between two groups of partygoers escalated. Macon officials say two of the victims were in critical condition. No arrests have been made. Soaring diesel prices are rippling through the U.S. economy. AAA data says that the national average diesel price currently sits at $6.53 per gallon. That is up from $3.69 a year ago. And what a comeback for the Broncos on Sunday Night Football.
7: Final play of the game.
3: Mike Tirico with the call on NBC as Denver intercepts a Matthew Stafford pass as time expires to seal the 30-26 win over the LA Rams. The Broncos had been down 16-0 at halftime.
1: Nicely done.
3: Very nicely done. Love watching games like that.
1: Yeah, you do, huh? and so did you actually watch a game like that?
3: I'm just saying, they're kind of like the energy and
1: oh,
3: stuff.
1: Oh, I see. You didn't watch this particular game. You just enjoy watching games like this.
3: Yes.
1: I see.
3: Yeah, thanks.
1: Thanks for clarifying, Nicole. 6 minutes in front of the hour.
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for being with us. A 98-year-old man in Iowa just received his high school diploma 80 years after having to leave school to help support his family. Paul Little attended Dallas Center High School in Grimes, a suburb of Des Moines, and was set to graduate in 1946, but he dropped out during his junior year in order to work. The local TV station says Paul went on to farm for years in nearby Guthrie County, and despite never getting the chance to finish his education, he has for years given money to help kids get jump-started in life. CBS 19 says Paul eventually moved into a nursing home in his hometown and donated $50,000 to Dallas Center High School, the place that would have been his alma mater. The school district recently decided to honor Paul and his years of generosity with a surprise visit to his nursing home, where he was awarded his high school diploma. That'll do it for this hour. For Nicole Murray and Mike Gavin, I'm Gordon Deal. Thanks for listening to This Morning, America's First News.

0: Mickey and friends are rolling out the red carpet to celebrate your favorite stars and you. 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
3: U.S. Ambassador to China David Perdue confirms President Trump raised the possibility of selling weapons to China during his recent meeting with President Xi Jinping. Mark Mayfield with more.
4: Perdue made the comments Sunday on Fox News, saying Trump asked Xi if China would like to buy U.S. arms. The remarks come as the two countries continue to compete over trade, technology, and Taiwan. Trump and Xi are expected to meet again in November at the Asia-Pacific Economic Cooperation Summit, followed by another meeting in December at the G20 Summit in Miami. Their latest meeting ended Friday after Xi's three-day state visit to Washington. I'm Mark Mayfield.
3: British police are getting the credit for foiling a potential terror attack on a UK airbase being used by the U.S. military. British police said they arrested five men early Sunday acting on a tip about three suspicious vehicles heading toward RAF Fairford in Western England. Ralph Sanchez with more on the citizen who called the cops when something didn't look right to her.
5: A farmer telling the BBC she saw a large group of hooded and masked men lingering near the tree line and raised the alarm, saying she believes, quote, someone dropped the ball, allowing the men so close to the base.
3: All five, now being identified as British men in their 20s, are being held on suspicion of terrorism and explosives charges. Attorney General Todd Blanche says President Trump has not denied access for major news outlets. Blanche defended the president's position on ABC's This Week, saying that being at the White House is a privilege and not a right.
6: Well, the president hasn't denied access. That's not the right way to describe it. This is what the president has said, is that he is sick and tired of certain media outlets just refusing to report accurate news.
3: The president has voiced displeasure with what he has described as negative coverage. I'm Michael Kastner.
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7: A crackdown on license plate registrations in Douglas County.
8: Starting Monday, the sheriff's office is launching Operation Tag Sweep. For the next 2 weeks, deputies will be keeping a closer eye out for vehicles with expired or improper registration. Deputies say they've recently stopped vehicles with plates expired as far back as 2019 and 2020. If your tags are expired, you could face a fine of up to $95.50. Drivers can renew them online, by mail, at a grocery store kiosk, or through the Douglas County Clerk and Recorder's Office. Mindy.
7: That's Mindy Stone. A driver crashed into an apartment building in North Glen yesterday afternoon, leaving the apartment's residents with minor injuries. Police say the crash happened near 107th and Pecos. Neighbors spoke with Fox 31.
9: Scary what just happened today. I just saw this car just going through a window.
7: The driver was taken into custody. That's the latest. I'm Keenan Dixon.
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11: When you Google search the word culpable, here's what it comes back with from the dictionary. Culpable. Adjective. The definition: deserving blame.
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14: 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And ironically, it was called to a halt by an assistant police chief that had nothing to do with the investigation.
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16: Tracking a little bit of a cool down with temperatures in the low 70s in Colorado Springs this afternoon. Some high 70s in Pueblo and low 80s across the eastern plains. 50s and 60s out in the mountains today. We have some heavy rainfall moving in from the southwest, bringing flash flood concerns across the San Juan Sangres. And soon enough, across the Raton Mesa and portions of the eastern plains. Heavy rain staying with us through tomorrow as temperatures dip into the 50s and 60s in our lower-lying areas. I'm Storm Tracker 13's Julia Donovan. That's weather.
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19: Have you heard the news?
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1: Glenn Beck is on.
2: Hello, America. Welcome to the Glenn Beck Program. We've got a lot to talk about today. We're going to introduce you to the first half of a poll that is coming out later this week. It's a little terrifying. It's a new poll that shows the, I think, shocking views of Sharia law in America, especially those under 35. It is not good news. We are not doing a good job teaching what Sharia law actually is in America. Also, we have, I have some thoughts on a story that came out of the Wall Street Journal on broken families, and we'll try to get through that on today's program. Diesel costs are up again. The TPUSA saga continues. There was a report out from UVU on what actually happened with security. I've got a few thoughts on that one. And I think we should start with Iran, because Donald Trump has rejected Iran's proposal for peace, and I think he has a good reason for it. But there's some other things going on in the world that we need to be aware of, especially when it comes to Sharia law and those who are looking to end the West. We'll do that in 60 seconds. 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All right, so here's the latest. Looks like President Trump has said no to any peace plan with Iran. Why would he do that? With the price of gas. Have you gotten gas this weekend? I did. $5.54. Wow. Okay. Well, that's not comfortable. Had the kids up yesterday for dinner up at the house, and they were like, Dad, I don't know if we can afford to come up to the house on Sundays to have dinner with you. Have you filled up your tank? And I said, yeah, I have. So why would he do this? Why would he do this? Because he believes that anything that we can do to give them any kind of funding, they are out. They are out. Iran is now saying that they will, they're prepared for any war, including one that is a doomsday war. What does that imply? Nuclear weapons? What does that imply? A doomsday war. They soon are not going to have anything to trade. They only have a few days left of oil, and they are collapsing from the inside. Now, we've heard this before, but they are desperate to make some sort of a deal to keep them alive. Bessin says, I'm confident there's only 15 million more barrels of Iranian oil in the water. Iran will have nothing left to trade for anything, probably within the next 2 weeks. They're going to make their final deliveries of oil to China, and then they will have nothing left. It's an empty set. I believe they are feeling the pressure here, and that's why they wanted a deal. So we'll continue to watch that. I do want to get into diesel prices. The president is floating the idea that we onshore all of our diesel, that we don't sell diesel to any other country. That takes us off of the global market. That is going to cause problems all around the rest of the world. I know that we should be America first, but it is very concerning to me because this is the kind of stuff that Jimmy Carter would do. And it will only lead to bad things. It will cut the cost maybe by a dollar for a very short period of time, and then it will get really bad. You just don't want to pull yourself out of the global market, because then all kinds of games are starting to be played. We'll get into that a little later. There's also a story today in the news about a farmer in an English countryside who was driving home from a party this last week. She found three vans blocking a dark country road. She saw the masked men running towards the RAF Fairford, which is a base the United States Air Force uses. She didn't film it. She didn't post it. She called the police, and then she grabbed her neighbors, and she told them, lock your doors. Something's going on. Less than 25 minutes later, five men were arrested under suspicion of preparing a terrorist attack. Dozens of homes were evacuated. Bomb teams went through the van. Counter-terrorist officers were looking for possible links to Iran. And the president said he had had these men under surveillance, and they were looking to do big damage. Apparently, there were explosives in the van. I don't know how we could be watching these men for weeks and then let them get this close to the Air Force base, but that's the story as of right now. Same week, London, police arrested a man over a suspected plot against a Jewish community center. In fact, several of them. Israeli diplomats, pro-Israeli rallies in Germany or in Austria also were targeted. According to the report, he once guarded the chief of Hamas. The British gave him asylum. He's lived there now for about 10 years. Again, Hamas, asylum, England. Same week, the Telegraph reports that the Palestinians, of the Palestinians, the BBC has identified as journalists, 53 had ties of one kind or another to Hamas and other terrorist groups. That's an allegation. BBC needs to answer it. The same time, BBC, same week, ran a story asking whether unpainted fingernails had become a class issue. One beauty journalist. I just have to stop on that one. One beauty journalist. Whatever. One beauty journalist explained that words like elegant and tasteful are often euphemisms for white supremacist standards of beauty. A man who guarded the head of Hamas has refugee status. 53 men with ties to terror are journalists. Five men were arrested trying to blow up an Air Force base. And the word tasteful is white supremacy? I want you to step back here and look at the whole picture here. Because nobody in Europe is looking at the whole picture, obviously. Europe is not losing an argument. It has stopped making an argument. The West is under attack. And not because we're weak. Because we're lazy, uncomfortable, we're distracted. We won't even say we're worth saving. Somewhere along the way, we were taught and we believe now that we're the bad guys. How's this happen? I'd like to say we've been here before, but we've been here before kind of. Not really, but kind of. Oxford, England. It's February 1933. The Oxford Union, the most famous student debating society in the world. The room where future prime ministers learn to argue. At least that's what they say. I don't know what they're arguing now. Well, they take up a motion in 1933 that this house will in no uncertain circumstances fight for king and country. It passed 275 to 153. Now, were the students cowards? No, they grew up in a country full of empty chairs. Their fathers and their uncles went to the trenches and didn't come back. And they had been told with some reason that the war was a lie old men told young ones. And they were right about the horror, but they drew the wrong lesson. They decided the problem wasn't war, the problem was their own country. 10 days before that vote, Adolf Hitler had been sworn in as Chancellor of Germany. Winston Churchill called it an abject, squalid, shameless avowal. He wrote later he noticed in Germany, in Italy, and Japan, they had seen it. They had all seen it. A few weeks after the vote, his own son went back to Oxford and asked the students to strike it from the minute book. They voted him down, 751 to 138. The record stayed. It's still there today. Good. It should stay. But 6 years later, the young men of that generation were in uniform. A lot of them never came home. They did fight for king and country after all. They just started late. And late is unfortunately the most expensive word in war. You know, just like in that minute book where they said, we're not going to fight. That's the same thing that's happening on TikTok now. That's the same thing that's happening on YouTube. That's the same thing that's happening all over our country. And the world is looking at it. We're not interested. I saw a story from Al Jazeera today about what was happening in Iran. And Al Jazeera said, it's a waiting

theirs, that took what wasn't theirs. I'm talking about the Western culture. Wars we shouldn't have fought, promises we didn't keep. Say it plainly. A people that can't name their own sins can't be trusted with their own strength. So why do we have a problem naming our sins? We need to name our sins. We have named our sins. We've recognized our sins. Now, can we do this? What nation doesn't have those sins? Is Hamas an angel? It built miles of tunnels under its own children. It sent men across the fence on October 7th to burn families alive, to rape babies. The Palestinian Authority pays stipends to families of men who kill Jews. I don't see the BBC asking whether their fingernails are problematic. Every people on earth have deep problems. Why do we keep expecting ourselves to be perfect? Why do we demand that our history is perfect when no one else's history is perfect? The question is, what do we do with what we have? What did we do with what we had? Well, here's what we did. We're the civilization that sent its navies to hunt down slave ships. Did you know that? We rebuilt countries that just had tried to kill us. We paid for it. We flew food into a city for more than a year so it wouldn't have to surrender. We wiped smallpox off the face of the earth. We gave away the polio vaccine. We built the countries where a man can stand up and say the government is wrong and go home at night and sleep in his own bed without fear of on his door. And the proof is where the whole world is trying to go. Nobody's risking their life to get onto a rubber raft to get into Gaza. Nobody's waiting 10 years for asylum in Tehran. They're coming here. They're coming to Europe. Even the man who guarded the chief of Hamas wanted to live in London. Did he want to live there for freedom, or did he want to live there because we're doubting ourselves and he was ready to kill us? We have done more good for more people than most of human history combined. And that's not arrogance. That's simple, non-common core math. But let's not kid ourselves. There's a campus not far from you or me that would pass the Oxford motion right now and give it a standing ovation. Nobody fights for a house he's been told he stole. You didn't steal this house. But that's their whole strategy. You don't have to defeat a civilization that's been taught to be ashamed of itself. You just have to wait for it to open the door. And we've opened the door. So we have to be clear about who we are, what we did wrong, what we did and do right, both out loud. And then we have to decide whether this is worth standing for, worth defending, worth fighting for, and decide it right now, not in the middle of the night when three vans are on the road. That farmer didn't hold a debate. She didn't ask whether her village deserved protecting, whether the men in the mask had a point. I don't know. Were they offended by my fingernails? She knew where she lived and who her neighbors were, and she picked up the phone. Europe has a minute book, too. So do we. Most of it's on social media, and it's being written right now. What goes in it this time is up to us. More in a minute. Let me tell you about Chapter. Medicare has this amazing ability to make perfectly intelligent people feel like they've accidentally walked into a final exam for class they never took. You start looking at plans and letters and networks and prescriptions and premiums, and five minutes later, you're just like, I don't know, I just wanted health insurance. 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
0: Okay, I have some more economic news, and I'm not being a cheerleader. I'm just telling you the truth. Things are bad. I led this hour with how bad the gas price is, and it is a real problem. But I told you a couple of days ago, two numbers came out of the Census Bureau, and you probably didn't hear anything on, you know, the news if you don't get it, you know, if you get it from the mainstream media. The first one, real median household income in America after inflation is $87,460. That's the highest ever recorded. The government is counting, has been counting since 1967. It's never been higher than that. Also, the official poverty rate fell to 10.2%. That's the lowest on record. Child poverty, also a record low. This is huge. Now, this week, rent numbers. New Orleans down 8%. Nashville down 5.3%. San Antonio down 5%. Phoenix, Austin, Atlanta, Dallas, Houston, Miami, all down. And the steepest drops are in Texas, the state that accounted for a quarter of all ICE arrests in July. Fewer people competing for the same apartment means lower price on the apartment. That's not ideology. That's supply and demand. And we've told you about that over and over again. So you want cheaper prices for your apartment? You want your housing prices to go down? Let ICE do their work. Where they are doing their work, it's down around 5%. S&P Global says business growth is at its highest level in more than 5 years. Exports are a pace for a record. More Americans are working today than any other point in history. More orders, more output, more paychecks. Now I say that and I picture in my head a guy standing outside of a truck stop in Amarillo. He's got one hand on the nozzle and one eye on the pump, and the number is rolling past what he used to make in a day. He's heard all those statistics and he's thinking, what the hell country is Glenn Beck talking about right now? Buddy, I want you to know you're not wrong. Your pain is not imaginary. Gas prices are horrendous. Diesel is worse. Diesel's the price that nobody sees. It's the one that's put in the tractor that planted the wheat, the train that hauled it, the mill that ground it, the truck that brought the bread to your grocery store. It's in the forklifts and the barge and the delivery van in your driveway. When diesel goes up, it gets paid for 5 or 6 times before it reaches you. And you pay all 5 or 6 times. So when you walk out of the store feeling robbed, you're not crazy. You're paying a fuel tax that never shows up on the receipt. But don't let anyone sell you only half of the story. I'm not trying to sugarcoat anything. I'm telling you, you're only getting half of the story. The media wants you staring at the pump because you'll only see the pump and you'll believe everything is broken. It isn't. The engine of this economy is running again. Incomes are up. 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
2: Coming up, UVU dropped the report of the day Charlie Kirk was shot. 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

0: Welcome to the Glenn Beck program. We're glad you're here. This weekend we had, I don't know, about 100 people up to the house here at the Standing Rock Ranch. We had the first wedding here at the ranch. It was a family wedding. And had a conversation with one of my nephews. We don't see the world the same. And I love him to death. And he loves his uncle. And we were having a conversation. I said, just when we finished hugging each other, I looked him in the eye and said, just make me a promise, will you? That this will never stop. Our love will never stop because we disagree on politics, because it's not worth it. And he said, Uncle Glenn, I promise you. I'm going to talk about those families that are struggling, including mine, from a story from the Wall Street Journal here coming up in just a minute. If you're struggling with your family because of politics, you are not alone. And I have to tell you, I have a hard time. Well, we'll get into it in a minute. There was news that came out on Friday. Utah Valley University released the independent review of the day Charlie Kirk was killed on campus. Outside experts did more than 70 interviews, read thousands of pages, videos, dispatch logs, text messages, blah, blah, blah. It's all released, and within an hour, everybody had a verdict. Everybody had something. I got to get on the air, and I got to talk about this. I got to get on my podcast. The family's lawyer blamed the university. Parts of the left blamed Turning Point. Podcaster said, the silence is the real story. Is it? Is that the real story? The silence? Huh. Most of these people couldn't even finish page 10. They told us, you know, silence. Sometimes silence is the real story. Like, my opinion on some of these podcasters is, now, I just told a story there, didn't I? My silence was the story. Not this time. You know, we're living in the so-called information age. We're not living in the information age anymore. We were in the information age. Now we're in the opinion and outrage age. Opinion is the currency of the day, and it is so cheap to print. It is, nobody ever runs out of opinions. My gosh. Facts are what's scarce in today's world. So let me not sell you a side here. Let me tell you the facts of what's in the report in order. You decide what it means. You're smart enough to figure this out, so you decide. So in July of last year, a Turning Point field representative asked the campus club to request the outdoor courtyard. Charlie had spoken at UVU before. He knew the place. The police chief learned about the event 3 weeks out. Okay. All right. That's probably, the planning form estimated 600 people, didn't list any safety concerns. So the police chief doesn't find out until 3 weeks out. That's a problem. That's a problem. University staff warned the courtyard would be hard to control. Point in their favor. Turning Point wanted it anyway with its own ticketing. University went along. Probably shouldn't have done that. Reviewers said it should have kept those decisions for itself. Then there was no security assessment, no written plan. Nobody studied the rooftops. 2 days before, Charlie's own security flagged the walkway above the stage. The chief taped it off and posted two officers there. That morning, he texts Charlie's security supervisor, meet at 11. Well, they didn't meet. Why? The chief was clearing protesters off the walkway, then chasing students off a balcony outside the president's office. He was busy fixing the problems he could see. 13 sworn officers for the whole university. No screening. Bike racks for barriers, camera recording, nobody watching, no ambulance. You know, the emergency manager was on vacation. And then at 1223, a shot came from the roof more than 400 feet away. So, whose fault is it? Well, I read this thing. I can't find any bad faith. I can't find any plot line here, no conspiracy. I didn't find a single Jew in the report. What I found were serious failures, and failures on both sides of the table. You know what? This is one of those things like crap happens. Charlie security leads, Turning Point's field representatives, the student who invited him, all declined to be interviewed. The family has filed notice of a lawsuit. Lawsuits make people stop talking. That's what it is. That's not a confession. That's the silence. It's a lawsuit and litigation. The silence speaks volumes. Yes, everybody's going to court. They've all got an attorney. It's not silent. It's just a blank space. And in the opinion age, somebody has to rush to fill in that silence. I can talk. I can talk. I can talk. Listen to me. I can talk. I can talk. Look how many followers I can get. Ugh. You know, this would make me feel awful if we hadn't been here before, but we have. Let me take you back to probably the biggest one, April 1912. Days before, the most famous ship in the world left Southampton. The line shuffles its officers. The second officer gets bumped. He walks off the ship down the gangway with a little key in his pocket. Little key. What was that little key? You probably never heard this story. Oh, this was a big scandal back then. He kept the key. He'd opened the locker that held the binoculars for the crow's nest. Nobody noticed. Nobody thought it mattered. Okay? Four nights later, two lookouts standing in that nest. No moon, the sea so flat, nothing broke against the ice. They're watching with their bare eyes. They have no binoculars. Because he left with a key, he did it intentionally. All day, other ships had warned of ice warnings. Titanic's radio men, buried. Why weren't they watching the radio? Why weren't they getting those reports? Because they were buried in passenger telegrams. The job they were paid for. Late that night, the nearest ship broke in one more time. Stop, surrounded by ice. Titanic's operator told him, shut up, we're busy. So the man shut off the set and went to bed. About 10 minutes later, the lookout rang the bell. Asked under oath, how much sooner would you have rung that bell if you had had your glasses? He said, enough to get away. We wouldn't have hit the iceberg if I would have had the binocular. See, he took the key. He was probably a Jew. The ship that tried to warn them could see the distress rockets. It never came. The only man who could have heard that call was asleep. The lifeboats, Titanic carried more than the law required. But the law was written for smaller ships. Nobody updated it. A key in the wrong pocket. A radio man doing his job. A tired man going to bed. An old rule. There's no villains there. More than 1,500 dead. There wasn't a conspiracy, although everybody tried to make it into a conspiracy at the time. You do the small job in front of you like the ship depends on it. And sometimes it does. For 100 years, we've refused to believe it. It was the sister ship swapped for insurance. It was the banker who canceled his trip. They wanted to sink the rich men who stood in the way of the Federal Reserve. The banker did counsel. The rich men did die. The Fed did come the next year. Every dot is real, but the line between them is not. We want the plot. Why? Why do we want the plot? Why do we insist on these conspiracy theories? Because it's comforting. Believe it or not, it's comforting. A plot means somebody is in charge. Catch him and it can't happen again. But the truth is harder. Nobody's driving. Sometimes they are. Sometimes they're not. It's just ordinary people doing ordinary jobs, leaving a small hole, and that's how Charlie Kirk gets killed. Safety engineers call it Swiss cheese. You stack the slices and every one of them has holes. Most days, the holes don't line up. The disaster is the day they do. A familiar courtyard, a wrong head count, a university that deferred, a meeting that never happened, cameras nobody watched. The holes lined up at 12:23. You know, I know this game. I've connected dots that weren't connected and had to come back on this microphone and say, okay, I was wrong on that. They weren't connected. The plots I fear are not the ones before the shooting. They're the ones that come after. Because because every show needs a next episode. Who's making their career on episode after episode after episode after episode? The boring answer is usually one episode. The plot is a series that will make you the most famous person in the world. Nobody ever built an audience on, yeah, and then the radio guy went to bed. And the guy just forgot the key was in his pocket. I can't read anybody's heart, but I can read incentive. I live inside it too. The conspiracy lets the real failures off the hook. That's the problem here. If it was a plot, nobody answers for 13 officers. A courtyard ringed by roofs. A site the security team never walked with the police. Nobody fixes the cheese. The next speaker stands in the next courtyard under the next roof. But here's what came after the Titanic. A lifeboat seat for every soul. A radio watch 24 hours a day. An ice patrol that still sails the North Atlantic. By the Coast Guard's account, no ship that has heeded its warnings has ever been lost to an iceberg. The theories went nowhere. The theories didn't save anybody. The boring facts did. They've saved countless thousands of lives. By the way, I was doing the research on this. I found the key survived. The key survived. It sold at auction about 20 years ago for 90,000 pounds. It's about the size of your thumb. And that's usually the size of the truth. It's inconsequential sometimes. It's just a whole bunch of little teeny pieces. And that's what I found. Every April, a Coast Guard plane flies out over the spot where Titanic went down and drops a wreath into the sea. Not a theory, not an opinion, flowers, a wreath. Then the crew turns around, goes back to watching for more ice. That's how you honor the dead. You get the facts straight. You fix what's broke. You leave the conspiracies where they belong, in the trash can, unless you can actually connect dots and they stand under scrutiny. If any of those dots, I'm going to say it, Candace, if any of those dots had anything, they would be used in a court of law. Shame on you. Shame on you. It looks like everybody made really bad mistakes. Charlie deserves more than this. Not a series. Not a villain who happens to look like whoever we are supposed to dislike this week. The truth. The fix, and somebody watching the roof. I got to tell you, the opinion age is going to burn itself out quickly because it's going to continue to sell you a plot. You give up on the opinions. Don't even take mine. Go read. If you want to know the truth, go read the report yourself. The silence says everything. No, actually, the words say everything. Read the report and decide for yourself. Back in just a second. America imports a lot of things. Coffee, bananas, electronics, little plastic things that come with instructions written in six languages, none of which actually explain how to put the thing together, but that's fine. That's the world we live in. But beef? Come on. We're America. Don't we already have cows? 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

0: So, Leonard DFW said, legally it's called contributory negligence on both sides. Randy, sounds like more Monday morning quarterbacking. Did Charlie have presidential level security before this? That's what it sounds like everybody expected. No, he didn't have presidential, sir. Do you know how much that costs? You know, there is no way. Jason, you were on my security detail. I've spent more money on protection in my life for my family. I've spent more protection, more money than probably any other person on radio or television. Would you agree with that?
1: Oh, by far, yes.
0: Okay. And still, we have been very, very fortunate. But still, there's things that could happen and they could kill there unless you are have presidential security with an unlimited budget. And even then, they have shot at Trump how many times? You can't stop somebody. Am I wrong?
1: I hate saying that, but it is very hard to do it. And even JFK, we were just talking to the insider, said if all a man needs is a willingness to trade their life for the person they're trying to kill. And slip-ups happen, mistakes happen. Yes, it's very difficult.
0: Yep. All right. More in just a second. I want to talk to you about this story that was in the Wall Street Journal about families and how kids are now divorcing their parents over politics. That's coming up.
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13: British police are being praised for stopping a potential terror attack on a Western England airbase being used by the U.S. military. Ollie Barrett reports that early yesterday, police received a call that three suspicious vehicles were seen moving toward RAF Fairford.
14: Five men were arrested initially on suspicion of explosives offences, but they were later rearrested on suspicion of the preparation of a terrorist act of some sort.
13: Authorities are now saying those men are all British and in their 20s. Prime Minister Andy Burnham said counter-terrorism police are leading the investigation and working to establish the full facts of the case. A massive Starship built by SpaceX is making its first orbital flight. More from Rory O'Neill.
15: There's a lot on the line for the Starship mission that started off in spectacular fashion from Starbase, Texas.
16: 3, 2, 1.
15: This 14th test flight of Starship includes the deployment of more Starlink internet satellites, 6 trips around the Earth, then a splashdown off the coast of Chile. Starship rockets are critical for NASA's plans to put human boots back on the moon's surface by the end of 2028. I'm Rory O'Neill.
13: Another U.S. military mobilization could be on the horizon. More from Natalie Rodriguez.
17: The U.S. Army Reserve has issued an urgent directive to commanders asking if local medical, logistics, and engineering units can achieve deployment readiness by late December. Anonymous officials confirmed the 90 to 120-day timeline is part of an active contingency plan focused on Cuba. Backed by Secretary of State Marco Rubio, the Trump administration is increasing pressure on Havana following a tense showdown at the United Nations General Assembly last week.
13: I'm Michael Kastner.
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18: The Denver City Council holding a courtesy public hearing on a proposed ordinance that would reduce what some say is unnecessary gender documentation and record keeping. Councilwoman Stacey Gilmore says there are ways for city data to be weaponized against trans and gender expansive people.
19: This ordinance was brought to us by community advocates as something that our city needs to make sure folks feel safe. It's been endorsed by 13 community groups.
18: Many of those groups spoke during last week's committee hearing. Others say the legislation is a waste of the council's time. The courtesy public hearing is at the city and county building today at 5:30. Eastbound I-70 is closed at Kipling Street for bridge work and isn't scheduled to reopen until tomorrow. CDOT's Maddie Garbaleta.
20: While these extended closures are in place, crews are going to be working around the clock throughout that extended weekend closure rather than spreading really the more disrupted work across a much longer period.
18: Best detour routes are 38 and 44th Avenues. Kipling is also closed in both directions under I-70. That's the latest. I'm Keenan Dixon.
21: Hey, this is Jamie Loftus, and this is my new weekly show, 16th Minute of Fame, the podcast where every episode I take a closer look at an internet character of the day. Who were they? What made them so notorious? How did the internet, or sometimes the algorithm, choose them? And what does a person do when they're suddenly confronted with more attention than the human psyche can handle? Take The Dress, a story that went uber viral in early 2015 in spite of being, well, kind of a boring optical illusion. A mother of the bride in Scotland took a picture of a dress she was thinking about wearing to her daughter's wedding. But she saw the dress as blue with black lace, and her daughter saw it as white with gold lace. One BuzzFeed post later, every single person on the internet was talking about the dress. But to me, the dress is a story about the last couple of months when the internet was still sort of fun. It was shortly before the stories that spread across the internet stopped being driven by exploited millennials with useless arts degrees and started being decided by algorithms hell-bent on growing internet usership at all costs. And on a long enough timeline, the story of the dress is one entangled with abuse and media exploitation. Internet history is a tricky thing to be invested in. It feels like every time a Bad Root Business billionaire buys up another platform, history starts being erased. With the team at Cool Zone Media, we're taking these characters' 16th minute of fame to see what their moment meant to them and what it says about us.
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16: Tracking a little bit of a cool down with temperatures in the low 70s in Colorado Springs this afternoon, some high 70s in Pueblo and low 80s across the eastern plains, 50s and 60s out in the mountains today. We have some heavy rainfall moving in from the southwest, bringing flash flood concerns across the San Juan, Sangres, and soon enough across Raton Mesa and portions of the eastern plains. Heavy rain staying with us through tomorrow as temperatures dip into the 50s and 60s in our lower-lying areas. I'm Storm Tracker 13's Julia Donovan. That's weather.
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2: Hello, America. There was a story in the Wall Street Journal about a conference that took place in Chicago. And it was about kids that have said their parents are toxic, abusive, not safe because of politics. And it is a growing problem. It is not a problem that is in the rearview mirror. It is a growing problem. And I want to talk to you about it because so many people are going through it. And it's loaded. If you have lost children and grandchildren because of this and this these days, you are not alone. And this is a loaded topic for me because you are not alone. But I am going to do my best to control my, I would have to say, emotions, because I am so, there are times that I am so mad. There are times that I am so incredibly sad. There are times that I am very reflective on my problems. This is an emotional time bomb. And I want to talk to you about it. Tell you what this story said. And see if we can defuse this bomb that's inside all of us. We'll do that here in 60 seconds. First, preborn. There are photographs in your house that would mean absolutely nothing to a stranger. Baby asleep in a, you know, car seat. A toddler covered in birthday cake. The first day of school. To somebody else, it's just a picture. To you, it's your entire world. Because you know everything that came after that moment. Now imagine that first picture came before the baby was even born, that ultrasound. That can give a mom facing an unplanned pregnancy a chance to see the child she sees she's carrying. Preborn supports pregnancy clinics all across America to provide ultrasounds to women at no cost to them, along with compassionate support when they're unsure what to do next. And that ultrasound can make something that feels abstract suddenly very real. There's a child in there, a life already underway, a person who, given the chance, could someday fill an entire photo album. Right now, another mom needs that moment. Will you give it to her? $28 will provide one life-saving ultrasound. $140 will rescue five babies. Please give whatever you can. Dial #250. 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It's #250, keyword baby. 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That's preborn.com/Beck. Sponsored by Preborn. This last summer, in a conference room in Chicago, more than 200 moms and dads filled chairs. Some of them flew in from as far as Australia. Another 250 watched online. Every one of them has a grown child who stopped speaking to them. Wall Street Journal was in that room, and they reported on it. One mom, a retired event planner from Atlanta, hasn't heard from her 28-year-old son in 3 years. What still stuns her is all the kids are using the same words. Narcissist, self-absorbed, your fault. A Cornell sociologist found that at any given time, about one American in 10 is cut off from a parent or a child, and one in four from some close relative. Last month alone, more than 138,000 new TikTok videos were posted about cutting off their parents. This is 10 times what it was in August of 2020. 10 times. A family therapist surveyed 1,000 estranged parents. 82% said the same labels show up right before the abuse, the door is closed. And that is, you're toxic, you're abusive, this is an unsafe. Oh, I can't take it. Researchers have a name for it. Concept creep. Ordinary conflict, criticism, a hard disagreement, a parent who doesn't approve gets relabeled as toxic, harmful, dangerous. And once it's harm, leaving isn't a rupture, it's self-care. It's brave. There's a video for it. There's a coach for it. There's paid support groups for it. One psychologist in the piece says that for some adults, cutting off a parent is their first chance at teenage rebellion. You're so brave. He says a parent who disagrees is no longer seen as a family with shared history, but as a member of the other tribe. A professor emeritus at the University of Minnesota summed up what changed in the counselor's office. Therapists gave estrangement the professional, authoritative stamp of approval. Why are we listening to these experts? Now, some parents are dangerous. Some children are abused, beaten, terrorized. And you got to leave them because it's a matter of survival. And the generation before mine looked away from that. I'm proud that we look at that. If that's your story, nobody in this program is going to tell you to go back to that house. And some parents need to hear what their kids are saying before they dismiss it. A grievance can be exaggerated, but can still be true. And I'm open to hear it. I am open to hear it. But that's not what 138,000 videos a month are about. For 20 years, this generation told us, rightly, that a parent who cuts off a child for being gay or living a life a parent didn't approve of has failed as a parent. Good parents, we were told, love their kids no matter what. And you know what? They were right. Now, let me turn this around. I'm sorry, I get a little angry. Let me turn this around on the same young adults who are now passing judgment, slamming the door on a mom or a dad for believing something you don't, and then you call it enlightenment. I got news for you. That's the same sin with the chairs turned around.

Lord. I'm not sure how much more I can take from these safe space, over-pampered, everybody gets a trophy, holier-than-thou crowd. I can't take it. But when the Lord attends me, I find this really sad. Your parent is hurting deeply, and they will feel that pain to the end of their life. But I want to tell you something, and this is the saddest part. Their pain is going to end long before yours does. See, we've lost parents already, and that never goes away. And you will have decades left to live with a divorce you filed yourself and didn't even, in many cases, give it a hearing. We've been here before, not with an app, but with a war. We've been here before. We were here during the Civil War. We were here in the Revolutionary War. Ben Franklin, one of the saddest stories, he had one son, William. He raised him, took him to London, watched him become the royal governor of New Jersey, and then came the Revolution. The father chose the country. The son chose the king. William was arrested in 1776, spent 2 years in an American prison, and when he got out, he led loyalists against the cause his father had bet his life on. 9 years without a word. Then the war ended. Franklin was the one who signed the peace with Britain. And it was Franklin who reached out first. He dropped a hint through a merchant headed for London. Why hasn't my son made any move towards reconciliation? If nations can make peace, why can't we? William wrote back. He asked to revive the affection that had been, in his word, the pride and happiness of his life. He also said, if all of it happened again tomorrow, he'd do exactly the same thing. Franklin answered with a letter you can still read. We should post it. Nothing has ever hurt me so much, he wrote, as to find myself deserted in my old age by my own son. And then he wrote the wisest thing in it. I ought not blame you for differing with me. We are all men, subject to errors. Our opinions are not in our own power. And then this. There are natural duties which precede political ones and cannot be extinguished by them. Franklin knew the answer. He wrote it down. He could not do it. They met once more in an English port in 1785, a few days of business, settling of property. Franklin sailed home. They never saw each other again.

hearing, the coaching, the verbiage that goes along with it, to celebrate your courage for destroying your family over an opinion. And I don't care who started it. I don't care who's responsible for it. It's your family. I've lost 4 dear family members. I don't know if I'll ever see them again. I write all the time. I never get word back. You are not alone. Franklin at least called it what it was, the thing that hurt him most in his life. He didn't post it as a victory. Nobody coached him through it. Nobody sold him a membership. Today, there's a whole economy standing at the door, cheering while those doors close. An algorithm that noticed what you lingered on and feeds you more of it. Influencers who are only credentialists, they did it too. And often it's a professional who's never met your mom telling you the reason is her. That you're the brave one. Even the man who runs one of the biggest estrangement support groups in the country admits it. The person on your phone isn't listening to you, doesn't know you, can't judge your situation. A stranger's story is not your diagnosis. To the grown kids, honor your father and your mother. Paul called it the first commandment with a promise attached. He doesn't ever say agree with them. He doesn't say obey them forever. He doesn't say let them hurt you. He says honor them. Honor can be done from a distance with rules and limits. Basic kindness for people who bore you and raised you, who worried when you were sick. Who still think of you every single day. Boundary is a fence with a gate. A cutoff is a wall with no door. Know which one you're building and who sold you the bricks. And to the parents in Chicago, go first, not with a defense. Surrender. Just ask a question. What did I do to hurt you to deserve this? And then do the hardest thing a parent ever does. Don't explain, just listen. You don't have to agree. Just hear it. A door you close to punish something, to punish the actions, to punish someone. You close that door locks from both sides. Benjamin Franklin died in 1790. His son outlived him by 23 years in London, a man without a country, and in the end, a man without a dad. They were both right about something. It didn't matter. I know how hard it is to write. Even though you think about them every single day, multiple times a day, never stop writing, never stop texting, never stop calling. Reach them one way or another in hopes that they will read that text, that email, that letter. Franklin wrote them for us, those words for us, 240 some years ago. We are all men subject to errors. The natural duties come first.

0: write the letter, no matter which side you're on, write the letter. And when the answer comes, let it be enough. I will pray for you and ask that you pray for me. Together, maybe we can all heal our families at some point. More in a minute. There are some emergencies that come out of nowhere. And then there's a winter storm. The weather service starts talking about it days ahead. You know, your phone starts beeping at you, and the local news puts a giant blue blob over your entire state. Basically, nature sends you a save the date. 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
0: So there is a story on our newsletter this morning from John Solomon's Just the News. Talks about a global crackdown on radical left-wing violence and groups like Antifa. Back in July, Marco Rubio addressed representatives from over 60 countries. He said, and I'm quoting, "Antifa militants and their comrades travel from across Europe and to the Americas to participate in each other's attacks, to funnel propaganda and training. Materials, target information, and shared encrypted channels moving through underground networks of safe houses, finance, and sustain their operations through transnational funds." When he said that, it got us all to thinking, you know, how are they funded? How are they doing this through international networks? What does that even mean? We partnered with Data Republican to get to the bottom of it. She tracked down the organizations and followed the money. And what she provided was a wild look into how these groups influence American politics, sentiment, and street action. And Marco Rubio was exactly right. This is next Thursday. We show you the fundamental transformation of America through funding, organizing, and influence on a global scale. You don't want to miss this. Powered by Data Republican Research. Don't miss our next Torch special. It is next Thursday, only on Torch. When something goes wrong, the worst time to discover you only have one option is right then, because real life doesn't appear and arrive in a nice, neat category. There's a whole lot of territory between everything is fine and a situation where lethal force is the right response. 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

0: I'm struggling here because the phones are lit up. The messages that are coming in from the insiders, everybody is relating to this. Everybody has it. Everybody has it in their family. I mean, 138,000 of us are estranged from our children every single month. Every single month. And there's a whole industry built up for this. And I have to tell you, I can't. You know, let me play something. Let me take you to someplace funny. Because you see this, if you don't know it's a parody, you're going to be outraged by it. I want you to know it's a parody. But this parody is so believable today. So many people will believe this. Where 10 years ago, you wouldn't have believed this. Cut 7, please. This mom on school lunches.
1: My son's school recently implemented a new policy that says that no food in student lunchboxes can be over 12 decibels. They even sent home a little device for us to practice with the foods that we're planning on sending to make sure that it meets those requirements. There's this letter that got sent to us. And I'm going to read you part of it. This is the device that they sent us to practice with. So it says, as part of our ongoing effort to create a calm, focused, and respectful lunchtime environment, they're going to be piloting this Decibel Aware Lunch Initiative, and they acronymed it DALI. And they want students to practice at home. They gave this list of decibels of common foods. So there's no apples, no chips, no popcorn, no crunchy, like crusted sandwiches, no pretzels, granola bars, celery.
0: Could you, I mean, you might believe that. You'd be like, it's California, right? It's California. It's not my state. It's got to be one of those crazy, it's California, right? No, it's a parody. Thank God. But that's the problem with our society. Nobody does anything hard anymore. Nobody does anything hard anymore. Now, I'm gonna grant it's hard to grow up with phones. But that's a choice. Turn it off. It is hard to have people say what they say about you. Believe me, I know that one. I was being bashed on social media before being bashed on social media was cool. I've been called every name under the sun. And you can either let that destroy you or you can shut it off and not read it and don't care. It's really hard. But you have to do it. Those who suffered through COVID and had their high school years or their college years just thrown out, I don't know what to do about that. But there's good news today. I just read a report today. That generation is recovering from it. They're starting to make progress again, and they're getting over it. Everybody is, oh my gosh, I've got to have a safe space. No, you don't. Life isn't safe. Why in our wildest dreams did we buy into that? Did we ever repeat that? I need a safe space. Well, I guess you'll get one in heaven. You better work towards that, though, because you could go to hell. And believe me, there's no safe space there. There's no place on earth that is safe. None. Zero. It feels so stupid saying this. My mother used to say, sticks and stones can break your bones, but name will never. That, you want a tattoo, sweetheart? Put that one on your forehead. You'll remember it every time you look in that mirror. With your purple hair and the rings coming out of your nose, you're piercing your eyelid, put that sticks and stones. Because when everybody goes, wow, you're a freak, you just remember that doesn't mean anything to you. You look great in that piercing. No, you don't. You look like, you know what? I look at you and I feel sad. I feel very, very sad. Because you are screaming for attention. You want somebody just to notice you. Either that, and it's probably a combination, you feel so horrible about yourself that you have to destroy yourself. You have to pierce yourself destroy what God gave you. You know, there's another story today. Let me see if I can find this. Because it kind of goes along with it in a weird way. There's an article in The Atlantic, of all places. The hypothesis is that when marriage and sex are endowed with a sense of sacredness and the family friendly values found in faith, they are both more likely to be satisfying. This is according to a new report, Institute of Family Studies. They're showing no group of Americans seem to be having more sex and more satisfying sex than a married man and woman who regularly attend church. That group is made mostly of Christians, but also includes Jews and Muslims. In fact, we find the only Americans who have avoided the country's sex recession, in which fewer and fewer men and women are having regular sex, are husbands and wives who attend religious services at least twice a month. So all this thing about, oh, well, you're just a prude. Nope, apparently they're getting it on. Apparently they're having a great time. Those who go to church seem to have a great time. Those who don't, not so much. Not so much. Why? You're so free. You're so free. You can do anything with anyone. I'll tell you why. Because you view your body as a meat suit. And so everything you do to your body, or you have done to your body, or you use your body for, it's a meat suit, so it has less meaning. But if you believe your body is a sacred gift, then every act can be like a sacrament loaded with endless meaning and endless joy. There's a real difference between real sex given as a gift from God and the cheap counterfeit they try to sell you in this godless world. Go ahead, watch it on the screen until it becomes meaningless and makes you hate your own body and everybody else's, and you're not interested in anything anymore. It's a counterfeit. It's a lie. It's evil. All of this stuff that is destroying these families, where do you think that's coming from? I mean, remember when everybody first found that BLM on their website, one of their first goals was to dismantle the family? And we thought that was evil. Now, everything is dismantling the family. And we don't find that evil. We find that therapeutic. We find that safe. We find that empowering. Do you? Do you? You can watch sex. You can have sex with whatever, dressed as an animal. Whatever. It's gonna get bad. It's gonna get boring. Well, I've already had sex with you dressed as a deer. What else could we do? Oh, God. You do that, or you can go the other way and have it become a reminder of the goodness of God and the sacredness of your own marriage and how much you love your spouse. Don't listen to people who say religious people are prudes that don't have sex. Religious people are the ones who are actually having a lot of it right now and enjoying a lot of it. And did I mention have a lot of it? All of these things are coming back because they're all true. They're all true. Go ahead, have premarital sex. Have all you want. Look at the stats. Your chances of having a successful marriage fall dramatically. That's not me. That's not God punishing you. That's just the way it is. It's just the way it is. Because God's got to be somewhere in there. You know, my wife turned me down twice. I mean, not for sex, because that would be a very low number. That's a very high number. I mean, turn me down for marriage. No. Why? Why? I mean, all this at the time, I had nothing. I had nothing. I had no future. A recovering alcoholic, divorced, two kids. I mean, I was a real catch. Why? She could have gone on with a list forever. Her list was one thing. We don't share God. We don't have God in common. Neither of us were happy with our churches. We don't have God in common. We have to find something that we can pursue together that we both like and want to pursue. She was absolutely right. She was right to say no. She was absolutely right. I tell my kids that right now. You have to be pursuing God, and you have to find something. Honestly, if you pray, God will help you find your way, and you will find the church that is right and true for you and for life. God will help you find the truth. Wherever you are right now is right where you're supposed to be. You're all lined up to go find his truth. Not yours, his. And without that in the center of you, you're not going to make it. You're not going to make it. Maybe that's one of the reasons why we're having so many problems with our families. Is because, and this is convicting me, not you, is maybe we didn't do enough on the God front. I don't know. But all these lies are going to come down, crashing down. Trust me, in 10 years, all of this will be, people will be disgusted by this. In the next 10 years, we're going to start persecuting each other. That's what's next in this, if history is correct. We start persecuting each other. We start blaming each other. And we start saying, you know what? It was your fault because you were for Trump. No, it's your fault because you were for Marxist. You know what? I'm going to round all of you up because you can't. That's what happens in societies. We're now at the zenith of the time where we're all like, we've got to belong to a group. And now it's starting to come down. And so now we're going to start criminalizing one another. It's going to get worse. The breakup of your family is going to get worse because now we're going to look for criminals. Unless we choose not to. Unless we know how history does this every time and what people do every single time. And we say, no, I'm not going to do that. I'm not going to do that. It's going to be hard because there's a whole business into this now. And there's country after country after country that wants us to do it. They're encouraging us to do it. Do you think all of this stuff on TikTok, you ever notice what TikTok, have you ever seen what TikTok is like in China? It's not like this. Why wouldn't China allow this in their country? But they're fine shipping this garbage over to us because they're fine with us destroying ourselves and our families and our morals. That's what they need to control the world. And we're just lemmings. Stop being a lemming. Stop doing it. Stop following the crowd. Stop trying to be, you know, the influencer. Stop. Just be you. Just be you. Be the best version of you. Go find God. Go find him. He's looking for you. He's right now. He's like, come on, dude. Come on. You know that's the answer. Come on. Come find me. I dare you. Go find him. He wants you to. Go to church. I don't care which church. Go to church. Talk to a pastor. Most of them are probably going to piss you off. Go to another one. And then the next Sunday, go to another one. You'll find one. But you want to solve all of our problems? You're not going to. But God will. And according to this latest survey, you get good sex out of it. So what do you have to lose? All right, more in just a second. Let me tell you about our sponsor this half hour. It's Mercury One. Let me, you know what? Instead of doing this commercial, I better do the commercial because I barely have time. I got to tell you something that's happened with Mercury One that's very exciting. Anyway, think about the number 3 for a second, because right now Mercury One 3 means something very different than it usually does. It means one act of generosity can reach 3 completely different battlegrounds: human suffering, religious persecution, and the fight to preserve America's story. We are building a new permanent 175,000 square foot home in Irving, Texas. The entire Mercury One family, Mercury One will be able to expand its humanitarian work. The Nazarene Fund will continue helping, persecuted Christians get away from persecution, and the American Journey Experience has a permanent home for preserving and teaching history in a museum setting that will blow your mind. It's hopefully going to be opening up early next year. 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

So Justin Haskins is joining me after the top of the hour. He has been a co-author of mine, of a couple of my books, I think three of my books. He is also the author of The Next Big Crash, Conspiracy Collapse, and The Men Behind History's Biggest Heist. But he has a new poll out, and it is terrifying. What we're finding out about those under 30, truly terrifying, especially when it comes to Sharia law. And what you're willing to do for cheaper gas prices. Never seen anything like this. You want to talk about destruction of nation? Wait till you hear this new poll. We'll give you perspective on it as well. Justin Haskins joins us next.

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8: President Trump says he expects further discussions with Iran this week after rejecting a ceasefire proposal over the weekend. In a phone interview with Axios, Trump said Iran wants to make a deal, but it's not a deal that he wants to make. The president added it's a deal they would have maybe agreed to a year ago, but Iran overplayed their hand. The Iranian foreign minister says his country is fully prepared for the war to be resumed. Abbas Araghchi made the comment during an appearance on NBC's Meet the Press, but added that they remain open for diplomacy.
9: We stand firm in the face of any new aggression, even if it comes to a doomsday war. But at the same time, we are ready, we stand ready for diplomacy.
8: British police are being celebrated for stopping a potential terror attack on a UK airbase being used by the US military. British police say they arrested five men early Sunday acting on a tip from a citizen about three suspicious vehicles headed towards RAF Fairford in Western England. Raf Sanchez is near the base this morning.
7: a farmer telling the BBC she saw a large group of hooded and masked men lingering near the tree line and raised the alarm, saying she believes, quote, someone dropped the ball, allowing the men so close to the base.
8: All five are being held on suspicion of terrorism and explosive charges. President Trump called the arrest fantastic news. The men are described as being British and in their 20s. Microsoft co-founder Bill Gates says Congress needs to regulate the development of artificial intelligence.
10: AI is certainly powerful enough to drive events that, you know, cause a billion deaths.
8: In a Meet the Press interview on Sunday, Gates said that no one thinks self-regulation is enough. I'm Michael Kastner.
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12: CDOT's bridge repair work will keep eastbound I-70 closed to Kipling until tomorrow. Spokeswoman Maddie Garbalaitis says they're also planning on another repair.
13: After these extended weekends, work will also be done on the Garrison Bridge, so on I-70 over Garrison Street, really close to Kipling, where this work is going to be taking place. However, that work will be much less disruptive.
12: Alternate routes to I-70 include 38th and 44th Avenues. Thousands of Poudre School District students will have a new look to their schools next year. The district announcing closure or consolidation of more than a dozen elementary and middle and high schools because of dwindling enrollment.
14: We are hopeful through working with other partners with our community, not only to stay an exceptional district, but hopefully find creative solutions as a broader community to figure out ways for more net migration of younger families to be able to move here, live here, afford to be here.
12: Poudre Superintendent Brian Kingsley says the quality of education will be higher because of the changes. Poudre School District's enrollment sits at approximately 25,000 students. That's the latest. I'm Keenan Dixon.
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18: 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What's the sound then? 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
22: Tracking a little bit of a cool down with temperatures in the low 70s in Colorado Springs this afternoon. Some high 70s in Pueblo and low 80s across the eastern plains. 50s and 60s out in the mountains today. We have some heavy rainfall moving in from the southwest, bringing flash flood concerns across the San Juan, Sangres, and soon enough across the Raton Mesa and portions of the eastern plains. Heavy rain staying with us through tomorrow as temperatures dip into the 50s and 60s in our lower-lying areas. I'm Storm Tracker 13's Julia Donovan. That's weather.
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25: Millions on the East Coast brace for a weekend nor'easter.
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1: Glenn Beck is on.
2: Hello, America. Welcome to the Glenn Beck Program. There is a new poll that is coming out this week. In a few days, it'll be released nationwide. You're getting it early. And it is shocking. Shocking. I'm going to go through over the next 2 days what's in this poll. Justin Haskins is joining me. He is a co-author of mine. He is also the president of Our Republic, senior fellow at the Our Republic, and the author of The Next Big Crash, which came out about a month or a couple of months ago. I think in spring, actually. And it's a great, great book. He is really, really buttoned up. Wait until you hear his latest poll. Now, listen, we're going to answer these questions. What percentage of Americans want to nationalize healthcare, energy, and big tech? Just so you know, that's the first step to become Venezuela. What is the percentage? What's the percentage of Republicans that now want to do that? How many want a socialist candidate for president in 2028? What was the response on this question? Would you support a proposal that would end war in Iran and provide the United States with low oil and gas prices in exchange for completely dismantling the nation of Israel and replacing it with a new Palestinian-led nation? How many Americans said yes to that? This will open your eyes. We go there in 60 seconds. First, let me tell you about the International Fellowship. If you're a Christian, I want you to think about your faith before you begin, you know, anything. Think about your faith before there was the word Christian. There was Abraham, Moses, David, Isaiah, Psalms, the prophets, Jerusalem, even the prayers and the scriptures Jesus himself knew from childhood. You cannot separate Christianity from the Jewish story without pulling out its roots, and that kills the tree. That's what's happening to the Jewish people, and that's why it should matter to you, and it deeply, if you're a Christian. The International Fellowship of Christians and Jews has spent decades turning that shared history into action. We provide food and shelter and essential help to vulnerable Jewish people in Israel and around the world. But there's something else Christians can give that just doesn't come in a food box. It's a prayer. That's the heart behind the flags of fellowship. Christians standing openly with the Jewish people and praying for peace in Israel. Because it's not about taking interest in somebody else's history. Their history is our history. It runs deeply through our faith. When Jewish people are facing hatred, they should know the Christians are standing with them. Can we do this one time and get it right? Can we? Or are we going to let it end the same way it always ends? Join believers across America in this powerful act of remembrance and solidarity with Israel. Learn how you can make your church or you can make a difference at joinfof.org. Joinfof.org. Do it now. Justin, welcome to the program. This poll that you just are releasing here this week is absolutely terrifying.
3: Yes, it is. It is. It's one of the more terrifying polls I've done. I've done dozens of polls over many years. As you know, you have highlighted a lot of them. One of the key things that I'm always looking for is to find out just how insane America has become, especially with younger people, especially on the left. Been tracking it for a long time. And as this poll illustrates very, very clearly, it's really a series of polls. They all illustrate the same thing. Younger people and the Democratic Party is so far gone and detached from reality that it's hard to believe how crazy things have actually gotten. And we have a lot of work to do on the right to try to repair this because eventually younger people are going to be the majority voting bloc. And when that happens, God help us, because they have absolutely no idea what's going on in the world. And we're going to talk about it in this poll.
2: Okay. Give me the first one that want socialist president. How many people want a socialist president overall, Democrats and then Republicans?
3: Yeah. So actually, that poll question is not in this poll. That's from a different poll that we did a while ago. No, but that, the answer to that question is, generally speaking, support for socialist presidential candidates is pretty low. But with younger people, it's around 50%. So about 50% of people say under the age of 30 or so that they want a Democratic presidential, a Democratic socialist president in 2028. So they want a socialist now. And when you trace all sorts of other socialist and Marxist questions that I've asked in previous polls, you'll see that it's around 40, 50%. Sometimes it drops below 40%, depending on the question. But you ask about socialist policies like nationalizing whole industries. You ask about, you name
2: healthcare,
3: it.
2: Energy, and big tech. Healthcare, yes. Energy, and big tech. It is 76%. 76.
3: Exactly. Yeah, okay. Exactly. And so widespread support among younger people for socialism.
2: So you're looking at socialism. Remember, red, green alliance. So you've got socialism. That's the red. Now let's look at the green, Islam. And these numbers are terrifying. Let's just look at today. We'll look at Islam tomorrow and Sharia law, which is, holy cow, are we in trouble. Let's look at just the war with Iran here. In the ongoing war between the United States and Iran, who do you hope will ultimately win? And you were asking Americans.
3: That's right. Likely voters, not just all Americans, not just registered voters, likely voters. And what we found is that among all voters, 6% said Iran. So not a huge percentage. 74% said the United States, which is the obvious right answer, you would think.
2: Correct.
3: 10% said they don't care, which is pretty astounding. And 11% said they're not sure. They're still trying to figure out whether they want, you know, Iran to win the war or not. I guess they haven't figured that out. But the really scary thing is not those top line results, because the average everyday American is not insane. But many young people are, and a huge chunk of the Democratic Party is becoming that way. A quarter of the Democrats surveyed said that they either want Iran to win or they don't care who wins, but they're not rooting for America. Less than 50% of them said that they want the United States to win this war. Less than 50%. And younger people, it was similar. Similar thing. So under 30, the most radical positions taken throughout all of these polling questions are going to be with younger people and with Democrats. And it's going to be, depending on the question, around a quarter or so of these groups saying taking the most radical position that you could.
2: The second question, I actually want to discuss this one because we'll discuss it. Who do you think is most to blame for the war between Iran and the United States? This one does not surprise me. Go ahead.
3: Yeah. 39% said it's Iran's government. 41%, this is the plurality, this is the number one answer, said the U.S. government. 10% said Israel's government, which is actually interesting because not a lot of people said that. And 9% said not sure. I did too. Right. But when you add Israel's government and the U.S. government together, you have a majority of all voters saying, yes, we think this is either Israel's fault or the United States' fault, primarily the United States. And when you asked Democrats and young people, it was much, much higher. 77% of Democrats said it's either Israel's fault or the U.S. government. Most of them said the U.S. government. Same thing with younger people. The vast majority of them, it was over 60%, said it's either America's fault or Israel's fault.
2: So I look at this differently. I look at this as, who's most to blame for the war between Iran and the United States? Well, I mean, we were the ones who pulled the trigger. You know what I mean? It's not like they pulled the trigger. We did a preemptive strike on them. And it was because of Hezbollah and Hamas and also nuclear. So you could look at that and say, well, it was their actions, but we were the ones who pulled. So I can look at this at 39% say it's Iran, 41% say it's the U.S. government without attaching negative views to America. Do the numbers bear that out when you're looking at it, or when it's, go ahead.
3: Yeah, no, if this was the only question we had, then I would say, yeah, there's all sorts of ways you could read this. Maybe they're just thinking, well, you know, America's the one that launched these attacks to begin with. So I think that The important thing to keep in mind, though, is it's in the context of people saying everything that we just talked about in the first poll question, you know, where we're asking, who do you hope will win? And you got a quarter of people saying, basically, I don't care, or I want Iran to win in the Democratic Party and among younger people. So the next question that we'll get to shows that this position is more radical than it might seem for this one question that we're talking about alone. But the reality is, Iran has been attacking America for a very long time. It's not as though America just woke up one day and said, Donald Trump woke up and said, you know, we're going to attack Iran and I don't, you know, we have no reason to. That's not what happened, obviously. So people don't know the history of this.
2: Yeah, I was going to say people don't know the history. They're not paying any attention, unfortunately, for the Republic's sake. Here is the really scary one. Would you support a proposal that would end the war in Iran and provide the United States with low oil and gas prices in exchange for completely dismantling the nation of Israel and replacing it with a new Palestinian-led nation?
3: Yes. Yes, and I did write that question, just to be clear, because I want to know just how radical these factions have become. And the answer to this was absolutely astounding. Among all voters, 19% said yes, they would support that proposal. You dismantle Israel, you install a Palestinian state, and all the Americans get in return is low oil and gas prices and ending the war in Iran. 19%, so one in five people said that of all voters. Only 58% said no. So there's a lot of not sures. There's 22% of people, voters, likely voters, who say, well, I'm thinking about it. Maybe I would support something like that. And then when you look at the demographics.
2: Hang on just a second. What right do you have to dismantle a state?

0: Cheap gas.
1: For cheap gas, 46% of those aged 18 to 24 said they would support that. 60% of those 25 to 29. And then I believe it was in the 40s or so for people who were in their 30s. And so the higher up you go, the less likely you are to support this. When you get to age 40 and above, 40 and above, support for this proposal is, I think, 3%. So basically nobody. So all the support for this proposal is people under the age of 40. It's so important for people to understand this is how radical a lot of our young people have become. They think this kind of policy is completely acceptable at levels that are 40, 50, 60%. I don't think people understand how extreme young people have become. And, you know, on the right and the left to some extent, but right now we're talking about mostly people on the left who hold these positions. It is a huge problem. And as these people grow up and become the primary voting base, these ideas are going to be front and center when they're electing politicians, when public policy is going into place, when we decide whether we're going to support Israel in the future or not. So this is incredibly important information. It is not getting anywhere near enough attention how radical young people have become on this issue.
0: I'm going to take a break and we're going to talk about, okay. So now what do we do? Because if these numbers don't terrify you, you're dead asleep. Because this is your future. And these numbers are, I've never seen anything like this. I've done this for 49 years, never seen anything like this. We'll get to it in 60 seconds. 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
0: Coming on now. 46% of those aged 18 to 24... and 60% of those aged 25 to 29 say they would support the proposal to end Israel, to dismantle it in exchange for ending the war in Iran and receiving low oil and gas prices and replacing Israel with a Palestinian-led state. Justin, what do we do about that? How could we possibly make an impact? That is from years of indoctrination.
1: Yes. I think the biggest problem that the right has had over the years, we've complained endlessly about how the left controls schools, how biased the media is. All institutions have moved leftward. We've been complaining about it for a very long time, but I don't think we have appreciated until very recently just how radical these ideas are. These are not Bill Maher Democrats who are running Harvard University. These are far left-wing Marxist types that have run it. And I think to understand how to beat this and tackle it and deal with younger people going forward for the next 20 years, we have to understand critical theory. All of this flows out of critical theory. Critical theory is a branch of Marxism. It really comes out of Marxist thinking in Germany, the Frankfurt School in the 19th century, struck in the 1800s. It gets exported into America through universities like Harvard and Columbia and Yale and places like

0: that and then eventually becomes deeply embedded within the left. Most people don't know what it is, but they believe these ideas. And what critical theory is centered on is the idea that everything can be viewed through this lens where there's oppressors and then there's the oppressed. And the oppressed people are the good guys and the oppressors are the bad guys. And basically anything in society, anytime any group in society, they break everybody down into different demographics and groups. Does any of this sound familiar, by the way? They break everybody down into different demographics and groups. The people who are perceived to have more power or more money are there because they're oppressors. Everybody else is oppressed. And then you tell the story of any given society or culture, history, through this lens of the oppressor and the oppressed. And the reason the oppressors have what they have is because they've mistreated the oppressed people. So critical race theory comes out of critical theory. This whole idea of systemic racism, this idea that African Americans can't, it's not possible for them to be successful as a group because white people are systematically holding them back. This idea that women have been held back for all of these years, all of these things. The left seems to the right like it doesn't make a lot of sense at times because they've got radical feminists and radical Islamicists and they're in the same camp. And we say, how is this possible? That you can have these two groups or LGBT people supporting, you know, the Hamas. How can that possibly be? It doesn't make sense. It makes sense because they see the world as they're all part of the oppressed group. And so what they want to do is dismantle everything that exists. That's part of the oppressor category, everything that's traditional. And then what comes next is they don't agree on that. Some people want Sharia law. Some people want radical feminist-led societies. They don't agree. But what they do agree now is that we have to dismantle everything that's traditional because that's part of the oppressor category. And so to understand the left... Yeah, go ahead.
1: Go ahead. No, understand the left.
0: To understand the left, we have to understand this and we have to attack it head on. This is the key to beating them in the long term.
1: I know what our next book is. I want to talk to you because... I know what our next book needs to be. Justin Haskins, co-author of mine, also the author of The Next Big Crash, which is out right now, Our Republic President. Tomorrow, we're going to finish this, and it's worse. It gets worse tomorrow. You need to hear it. Thank you, Justin. 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

0: tell you a story. There is a suburb north of Dallas called The Colony. Nice homes, steep, steep front steps. A few weeks ago, a woman named Erin Howell looked at her doorbell camera, and she saw a delivery man on those stairs. The airline had lost her suitcase. Now it was found. Somebody had to carry it to her door. That somebody was 81 years old. You can see it on the video. One step, stop, breathe. Grip the handle. One more step, stop, breathe. The bag is heavy. Stairs are really steep. The man is 81, but he doesn't quit. Erin went outside, and she asked the question all of us would ask. Why are you doing this? Why are you doing this? His name is Don Johnson. He's been married to his wife for 57 years. Her name is Josephine. Josephine has cancer. Treatments cost what treatments cost. Prescriptions cost more. So for 3 years, Don has been driving around North Texas delivering other people's lost luggage to help pay for his wife's care. Erin asked, Why this job? Why something so hard? You're 81. He said it was the only job that would hire him. He didn't complain. He didn't have bitterness. In fact, you know, the way the men of that generation are, it was just a statement of fact. No, it's the only job that would hire me. He was fine. Bills are here. Your work is there. Go. So he's carrying the suitcase. But more baggage than that. All day long, Don hands people back what they lost. A wedding dress, a business suit, a kid's stuffed bear that missed the connecting flight. He gets to watch their face light up as they answer the door. And then he drives home to the one thing he cannot afford to lose. For 57 years, a lifetime of knowing which side of the bed she sleeps on, how she takes her coffee, what she's thinking about before she says it. It's a man who made a promise in his 20s. He's still keeping it in his 80s. One stare at a time. Erin posted the video and started a fundraiser. And America does what America does when we're not busy being angry at each other and hating each other. Thousands of strangers gave. Hundreds of thousands of dollars. About 700,000. Messages poured in from people who will never, ever meet them. Over and over, the same words, we're praying for you, we're praying for you, we're praying for you. A local TV crew came out. Don told him he thought he might actually be able to stop working, stay at home, take care of her full time. And then it fell apart. GoFundMe shut down the campaign. Company says something in how it was presented just didn't meet its rules. It hasn't said what. Family says it's a technicality. But every dollar that people gave went back. We don't know the whole story yet. Maybe it gets set right. Maybe some details look different when they come out. But before any of that, the TV crew sat down with Josephine. They asked how she was doing. She didn't talk about money. She talked about the strangers who said they were praying for her. And then she said three words. I can face it. It's actually four. She said that was the big difference. She called it a joyful feeling. That's not a woman who got a check. That's a woman who found out she wasn't alone. You know, a company can refund a donation, but nobody can refund a prayer. and it was already delivered. I'm so worried about her. I'm worried about, for 3 years, Don Johnson's been bringing people things that they thought were gone for good. And he's carrying those bags upstairs every day at 81. But for a whole week, a whole country of strangers turned around and carried something up his stairs. Not money, but courage and faith. Prayer. Belief in miracles. And they carried him up the stairs for the woman he's been carrying all along. This is what I love about America. This is who we really are. Even though the money went back, the courage didn't. Did you know? You know the song Rudolph the Red-Nosed Reindeer? Do you know how that came to be? Guy worked for Montgomery Ward. He lived in a really small little house and had an even smaller little office. But he was the guy, he was the marketing guy for Montgomery Ward. And he had done all kinds of marketing for him, all kinds of ads. They were looking for their next big Christmas campaign. And they came to him and they said, hey, we have this idea of Rudolph the Red-Nosed Reindeer. I'd like you to ride it. And he started riding it. And somewhere in between, his wife was diagnosed terminal. And he stopped writing. He would come home every day after work and he would play with his children, mom in the other room, fighting for her life, mom in the hospital, fighting for her life. And he decided, best thing I could do for my kids is to write this. And he would tell them the story and write the poem. It wasn't a song yet, it was a poem. And Montgomery Ward found out about this after it was a huge success. Huge success. Took the nation by storm. Gene Autry wants to record it. Montgomery Ward decides, we're going to give the rights to you. The writer. They belong to Montgomery Ward. He wrote it for them. They wanted to help with the bills. I'm wondering where that airline is. Are they even aware they've got an 81-year-old guy schlepping luggage up the stairs for people who's in this situation? Boy, you want to do something that is far more powerful than fly the friendly skies. Take care of her bills. I know it's a lot. And I know you guys live on the edge all the time. But, you know, you could cut your advertising budget back on CNN. Nobody's watching it anyway. Maybe pay for her bills. I know I'd fly that airline. I would see that airline in something as somebody actually cares. They're not just doing an advertising slogan. They care about not only me, they care about their employees. They care about the person who is in the lowest position of their company. I don't know. I would think there would be a lot of people like me that would love to tell that story. But tonight, somewhere outside Dallas. There's an 81-year-old man who was going to set his keys on the kitchen counter. After another day of other people's stares, and his wife of 57 years will say, "How are you doing? How are your knees?" And he'll say, "Oh, they're fine, honey." And she'll know he's lying. Because after 57 years, she always knows. But you'll let him. Because that's how he says, "I love you." After 57 years, he knows love isn't what you feel on good days. It's what you carry up the stairs on the hard ones. God bless Don, and God bless you, Josephine Johnson. And hopefully I'm going to be able to tell the story of how these guys, their bills were taken care of, and hopefully it'll be an airline that I know all of us will want to fly. Until that time, we'll just keep them in our prayers. They fly higher than any airline anyway. More in a minute. 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

0: I'm getting some email now from people who are saying, you know, Glenn, why stop? Would you stop? Stop these stories. I thought that was a beautiful story. You know, my job is to inform you. My job is to warn you. My job is to give you perspective. But my job also is to make you feel. And I don't want you to feel fear and anger. It's too much of that. I want you to feel like you're surrounded by good, because you are. Good people, truth, beauty, real love. I hope you felt that story. I have to tell you something also. At the end of the show, because it's the way she wanted it. She didn't even want it at the end of the show, but I'm doing it anyway. After more than 20 years behind my control board, Sarah Sullivan has made the decision to move off the board. She's going to be assisting with the launch of Torch Audio starting today. And she didn't want me to say anything. She didn't even tell me Friday was her last day. I knew it was coming. I didn't know Friday was the last day. I find out afterwards because she's like, I don't want anybody to think, I don't want anything she said about me. But Sarah, I am going to say this. You have been mission critical to the success of this program for so long. Having somebody that can read my scattered brain for so long and be the extension of me in the control booth has been a tremendous blessing. And we have somebody who is great. BJ is replacing you. But it will take him years to be able to come close. Anybody would take years to be able to replace you. I am grateful for everything that you have done. I am grateful for all of the advice, all of the laughs. And I am grateful for our friendship in the studio over the years. And I know that will continue for many long years to come. But we're going to miss you here on the show. We're going to miss you. And BJ, you have gigantic shoes to fill. Because she had enormous feet. I mean, I don't know if you ever saw her. If she's enormous. It wasn't like she was really good at her job. She just had enormous feet. Anyway, let's see. Is there anything else that we have to cover? Tomorrow on the program, I'm going to tell you about, and I don't even know if you know this, Jason, but there is a new move for national ID. Except it won't be national ID. It will be global ID. Wait until you hear how this is coming together. Because we're all rejecting it now. But I'm telling you, we are one emergency away. Because it's all being laid into place right now, globally. And I'm going to explain it to you. And as soon as there is an emergency, oh, we will all have global ID. That's coming up on tomorrow's program. Also, we have more with Justin. Justin is going to be joining us again. Justin Haskins, he was with us. The information for tomorrow, you know, we just went through how 77% of Democrats blamed the United States or Israel for the war, while only 15% blame Iran. The support of dismantling Israel for cheaper gas, 46% among voters 18 to 24, 60%. Among those 25 to 29, and it gets worse. We'll tell you that tomorrow.
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9: President Trump says he expects further discussions with Iran after rejecting a ceasefire proposal over the weekend. NBC's Garrett Hake has more.
10: President Trump telling Axios on Sunday that he expects both sides to continue talks this week. All while the president, who said just last week he was still considering whether to, quote, annihilate Iran, refusing to rule out more strikes before the midterms.
9: Trump told Axios Iran wants to make a deal, but it's not a deal that he wants to make. He added that it's a deal they would have maybe agreed to a year ago, but that Iran overplayed its hand. U.S. Ambassador to China David Perdue says President Trump raised the possibility of selling weapons to China during his recent meeting with President Xi Jinping. Perdue made the comments yesterday on Fox News, saying Trump asked Xi if China would like to buy U.S. arms. The remarks come as the two countries continue to compete over trade, technology, and Taiwan. Hurricane Polo remains a powerful Category 3 storm as it moves through the Pacific. At last check, the storm was about 85 miles southwest of Cabo San Lazaro, Mexico. It's expected to make landfall along Baja California Sur later today and will have an impact on Southern California. The region will see increased surf and dangerous rip currents. UK counterterrorism police say the five men arrested near an Air Force base in Western England early yesterday are continuing to be held for questioning. Ali Barrett reports investigators are warning against public speculation as they pursue multiple lines of inquiry.
11: But obviously, an Iran link is going to be one of those lines of inquiry, given the fact that RAF Fairford here is used by the United States for some of its operations against Iran during that particular conflict.
9: Police say all five men are British nationals in their 20s. The arrests were made after police got a tip about three suspicious vehicles heading toward RAF Fairford. President Trump called the arrests fantastic news. I'm Chris Caraggio.
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12: The Broncos come away with a victory after a game of two halves. Denver trailed 16-0 to the Rams heading into halftime, but woke up in the second half.
13: Nix takes the snap, drops, bounces around at the 10, throws the ball back in the end zone. Touchdown, Denver! Pat Bryant went down on his face. Penny and cradle the ball.
12: Dave Logan with the call. Denver came out on top 30-16. Next up, the Broncos travel to the West Coast to battle the 49ers. Nearly one in five schools in the Pooter School District will likely be either closed or consolidated with other schools. Pooter Superintendent Brian Kingsley says it's a numbers game.
14: We serve the children that live here. There are just fewer children that reside here, and that is not in our locus of control.
12: Pooter School District's enrollment sits at approximately 25,000 students. Most of the closures would be elementary schools. Centennial High School and Pooter Community Academy would be consolidated.
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16: Just before midnight on Saturday, February 19th, 2005, Danielle Imbo and her friend Richard Patron left a crowded Philadelphia bar. The two 30-somethings planned to walk to Richard's truck and drive home, but they never made it.
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19: No one had a motive to kill them.
16: Those same questions frustrated law enforcement. The FBI called it murder for hire.
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20: 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One of them was the target. The other one was wrong place, wrong time.
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19: It was definitely murder for hire for Danielle, not for Richard.
17: You're right, it could be. But it also could be something your son did, too.
19: 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No one.
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16: I'm Andrea Gunning. In this series, I dig into my own investigation to find answers for the families and get justice for Richard and Danielle.
17: I just want some peace for my sister's soul, and I want some peace for my mother.
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22: Tracking a little bit of a cool down with temperatures in the low 70s in Colorado Springs this afternoon. Some high 70s in Pueblo and low 80s across the eastern plains. 50s and 60s out in the mountains today. We have some heavy rainfall moving in from the southwest, bringing flash flood concerns across the San Juan, Sangres, and soon enough across Raton Mesa and portions of the eastern plains. Heavy rain staying with us through tomorrow as temperatures dip into the 50s and 60s in our lower lying areas. I'm from Tracker 13's Julia Donovan. That's weather.
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25: Have you heard the news?
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27: We're going to see water in some of the neighborhoods we typically don't see water in.

Welcome in, Clay Travis, Buck Sexton Show. Appreciate all of you hanging out with us on this Monday as we are inching closer to the month of October and all of the big midterm decisions continue to become even more imminent. If you are anything like me and you spent the weekend watching college football, congratulations to Texas. I'll get into the scene in Knoxville with the President of the United States and more here in a little bit, but you probably were like me, inundated. It felt like almost every commercial, if you are in a battleground area, is related to the Senate, is related to the House. We are going to be breaking that down with you all in earnest as we are a little over a month away from that official launch process. We will get into all of that. Buck is out today. He is laying to rest a family member at Arlington National Cemetery, and he will be back with us tomorrow. So you've got me, and we're going to have some fun and hopefully educate you a little bit on how everything is progressing. And I wanted to start with President Trump in Knoxville, Tennessee on Saturday. The Tennessee-Texas football game in Neyland Stadium. Congratulations to Longhorn fans. They outlasted Tennessee in a fun but messy football game. Texas remains the number one overall team in the country. I met so many of you from both Texas and Tennessee. Lots of listeners all over Knoxville during the course of the weekend. And it was just an awesome time. And we're going to play my interview. I had an opportunity to talk with President Trump. And so I'm going to play that interview for you guys, both in the first and the third hour, largely sports focused, although we did talk some about the massive decline in crime. But I think you guys will enjoy hearing from the president. He wanted to say hi to all of you and let you know how much he appreciates this audience as well. But I thought that everything kind of came together very, very well in Knoxville. First of all, when there is Air Force One flying over a college football stadium, it is maybe the apex moment of my worlds colliding. And I get asked all the time, how did you end up, Clay? How did you end up going from a situation that I still thankfully get to inhabit, where I'm doing a stand-up for Fox Sports Big Noon, talking about the Texas-Tennessee game, but also then able to do this show and talk with all of you? And as those two worlds were colliding, I thought it was a good opportunity to maybe lay out for all of you how I ended up here. And I know we're 5 years in, and some of you may have heard this story before, but it was on top of mind as we were spending the time with President Trump. And so I thought I would share it with all of you. I never thought I would be doing a show like this. Buck certainly has said, hey, when you did political talk radio for a career, Rush was and is the greatest that has ever done, probably talk radio, period. But you would aspire to a job like this. That wasn't me. I came into the world as a writer in sports. I then moved into local sports talk radio, and I was doing national sports talk radio when COVID happened. And for those of you out there who were disrupted in a substantial way by COVID, that's why many of us still are angry about it. But imagine that you had national sports talk radio show that you were on, as I was, 5 to 8 a.m. Central. Man, I was getting up every morning at 4:20 a.m. or so Nashville time. It was East Coast morning radio from the Central time zone. And suddenly in March, your three-hour daily sports talk radio show continues, but there isn't at all a single bit of sports going on. Think about that for a moment. Because you did political radio, there was still lots going on, obviously, during COVID, even as the shutdowns were going on. Imagine you're doing 3 hours of solo sports talk radio in March, April, May, and June of 2020
when there's absolutely no sports going on at all. Imagine what that would be like. Now, a lot of sports guys said, I'm going on vacation. You know, like there isn't anything to talk about. I'm going to go on vacation. I wouldn't do that because I knew that the people who were still working, remember the essential businesses? Hey, sit at home and order as many Pringles and snacks as you can. It's the bravest thing you can do. Just kick back and watch, eat some popcorn and watch Netflix all day and get your full paycheck. But there's still people who have to go out there and deliver your food. And there's still people out there who have to continue their day-to-day existence. I didn't want to leave when everything was abnormal. I didn't want to leave the audience of people that I knew were still working. And so I didn't miss a single day. The other thing is I refused to ignore that if you kept sports shut down, you could keep the whole country shut down. And so I looked at all the data, and to me, it wasn't in any way confusing by the time we got to late April, early May. And I said, we got to open schools back up and we have to play sports. And so as a lot of sports people were either dodging work entirely or as they were refusing to say anything about the necessity of sports coming back, or they were even worse saying, if we play football, everybody's going to die, which a lot of people did. I started to push for the return of sports and with it for the return of school. And something interesting started happening, even though there was absolutely no actual games going on, no sports of any nature to talk about. Our ratings started to increase. Our podcast downloads started to soar. And it turned out there was a huge market out there for people who believed in basic sanity, whether they were fans of sports, whether they were strongly political or not. And that era, as our audience continued to skyrocket, was, I think, one of the strongest radio that I've ever done in my career because of how much it mattered, even in the world of sports. And we ended up bringing college football back, for those of you who remember that. The Big Ten Conference, the Pac-12 Conference at the time, they shut down, said it wasn't safe, COVID cases were too high. I think the battle to play college football was paramount because SEC Commissioner Greg Sankey recognized that many different schools, high schools, particularly in the South, were going to make decisions about whether or not they played sports and reopened partly based on how the Southeastern Conference handled things. And I think it's the most I've worked a lot, candidly. I work all the time. That's probably the number one thing I could do better is not putting as many things on my plate. But the challenge is, I was having this conversation this weekend too. If I don't do it, oftentimes I don't think anybody else will do it. And COVID kind of instilled that in me. Because I looked around at the entire sports media, and frankly, the larger media too, but in particular at that time, the larger sports media, it was filled with cowards. It was filled with people who were going to do whatever the government told them to do without question. It was filled with a bunch of people who cover football and wore masks, triple masks while they sat in a press box and wrote about college football, which, by the way, in the NFL, was far more dangerous to the average person's health than COVID ever would have been. And so as I saw all of this cowardice happening, there was a huge demand for sanity. There was a huge demand for a return to normalcy. And I think 6 years later, much of what Buck and I said has been vindicated, validated by the resulting fact that everybody who was on the wrong side of these issues just wants to pretend now that they never did it.
But when Rush died in February of 2021, Julie Talbot, who's still Buck and Mine's boss and was my boss on Sports Talk Radio at the time, she persuaded me to make the move over here to come to work with Buck because she said, if I wanted to really positively impact the trajectory of the country, as much as you can do with sports alone, this audience has the opportunity and the potential and the influence to be able to do much more. And I was thinking a lot about that over the weekend. I'm incredibly thankful. We've been doing this for over 5 years now. I love getting to talk to you every single day. I think Buck and I have the best job. I've got the best. Certainly, I think I've got the best jobs in America. I do wear a lot of different hats. But as the midterms come closer, one of the biggest challenges is just making people aware of the stakes. Everybody is so busy. And I was texting with Ken Paxton as I was getting ready for the show today about the Texas game. And he said he was at the Baylor game over the weekend. He didn't make the trip to Knoxville. But the degree to which you have to be able to connect across multiple disciplines in order to put a opportunity to get in front of normal guys and make normal guys aware of what the Democrat Party actually stands for and how it matters for them to get out and vote. And I think we did a good job. I think this show did a good job. I think the Trump team did a good job of that in 2024. I don't think it was coincidental that young men who overwhelmingly index as sports fans of all races showed up and voted for Trump in monster numbers. And you'll hear the president in his interview with me here in a little bit on the program if you didn't already. But the challenge that we face in the midterm is different. It is when Trump's on the ballot, it cuts through the noise and makes people aware of the stakes. But we live in such an attention economy now that one of the most challenging aspects of it all is finding a way to cut through the noise and make people aware of what's going on. And I don't think you can do that, at least not reliably and consistently, entirely by speaking to a crowd that is already paying a lot of attention to politics, which is most of you guys. Now, I'll be honest with you. Maybe some of you guys sort of

0: aware of the stakes. Because if normal people show up and vote, normal, not particularly political people show up and vote, then Republicans are going to win. And we saw that in 2024. But if normal people don't show up and vote, if a lot of those young men who were so activated in 2024, in 2026 don't show up, you know, all the people who are obsessed with masking, those crazy people in Boston who are like the last Japanese fighters when they finally ended the mask requirement at that Boston bar, those people are showing up. The most diehard committed communist that you know, ironically, is the most reliable person to show up and pull the lever for the Democrat Party. So how do we cut through the noise? We have to go to where people are. And Air Force One flying over the top of Neyland Stadium as it's filled with 100,000 fans plus, as 10 million plus people are watching live on television. Those are the people that decide elections. How do we reach them? What can we do? I think a big part of it is getting President Trump in front of non-traditional audiences so he can combat all of the arguments that are being put out there that are, in fact, inaccurate, as all of you know. And we'll talk about that. You'll hear what the president said to me. This thing is ricocheting all throughout the media ecosystem because it connects on sports, but it also connects on politics. And we'll talk some about that. Speaking of sports, last night we saw an amazing game. Some of you may have gone to bed disappointed if you had the Denver Broncos side. And then you woke up this morning and you saw that the Rams actually managed to give away a big advantage, point advantage that they had had. And the Broncos came back and won. And yes, Texas Longhorns managed to get the win, but our big bet with Hard Rock Bet was that it would end up with a low-scoring game and that Tennessee would cover, and I was right on both those counts, and if you rode along with us, you had a good outcome there as well. Well, trust me, if you go to the Hard Rock Bet app right now, you can go to hardrock.bet/clay. If you go to that app right now, you can see that I have a Monday Night Football pick up. And you can get a special bonus bet on that right now. If you just go and click on the fan favorite tab and scroll through, you will see me. And you will see that tonight I am on the Chicago Bears. 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
6: Next. Hey, Alfie, what can I get for you?
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6: 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Mainly working here. You?
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7: 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Ooh, and I'll grab an almond croissant, too.
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0: Welcome back in, Clay and Buck. I got a little bit fired up there, so we have a quick turn here. We're going to talk with the president from Saturday. If you haven't heard that, he's going to be on with us at the back half of this segment. But I want to tell you one of the things that is going on right now is we are coming up very close on the anniversary of October 7th, 2023, just a little over a week from now. 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When we come back, President of the United States, Donald Trump, here on Clay and Buck.
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0: Welcome back in, rolling through the Monday edition of the program. Appreciate all of you hanging out with us. I was in Knoxville on Saturday. So was President Trump. I was able to interview him. Some of you may have seen this go up online, but I'm betting that a lot of you have not. So during halftime of the Texas-Tennessee game, this was my conversation with President Trump. Listen.
1: Clay Travis, President Donald Trump. The last time we talked, Georgia-Alabama game, you remember that one? That was pretty good. You've been to the Super Bowl. You've been to the World Cup. You're basically living the NBA Finals, every sports fan's dream. This is the biggest crowd I think you've probably ever seen, over 100,000. What is Neyland Stadium like, and what makes college sports so spectacular?
2: Well, it's one of the very biggest, and I guess they say the second largest. I don't know what that means exactly, but it's a lot of people out there and a lot of friendly people. We love this state. We love Texas. They're two competitive teams. Looks like a pretty good game so far.
1: So far, so good. Protect college sports. It's a huge focus of yours. You've got 75 or so Senate votes that are supposed to happen on Monday or Tuesday. Why does that matter? Why do you think it's bipartisan? And are you optimistic the House is going to be able to come back in session and also pass it?
2: I think they are. Mike Johnson's fantastic. And we actually had 78 votes, if you can believe it. That's really bipartisanship for the first time in a while. And, I mean, the alternative just is no good. You had people leaving the NFL to play, and the colleges could never have afforded it, and nobody could afford it. It was going to be a terrible thing. I think we've done a great job in putting it together. We have to get it voted on. And we're counting on the House, and I think the House will come through, too.
1: You are a monster sports fan in general. You watched Peyton Manning play. Sure. You've watched Eli Manning play. What do you think of Arch so far? What do you think of his prognosis? Do you think he's going to be a good quarterback in the NFL?
2: Well, he's already looking really good, and he's got, I know the brothers, and they're fantastic. They're fantastic people and great quarterbacks and great football players, and he's got great genetics, I would say.
1: Yes.
2: If you're going to go for genetics, you can't do much better. So, and he's playing pretty well today.
1: Neyland Stadium. My grandfather played for General Neyland back in the day. He was a great war hero during World War II. What is it like for you as not only commander-in-chief, but also the sports fan-in-chief to be able to go around to all these events?
2: Well, I love it. They treat me so well that today, with the applause, everything, everybody. I don't think I have any enemies.
1: Air Force One, by the way, flying over. Pretty cool, huh?
2: Pretty cool. It was pretty good. And he flew very low. In fact, I said, that's pretty low. But I love it. I love doing it. I think it's important to do it. There's just great camaraderie. Tomorrow I'm going, I was named the chairman or the honorary chairman of the President's Cup in golf.
1: Yeah.
2: And I'm going to Chicago, the Chicago area, and it'll be the final day of the President's Cup. And that's going to be very exciting. So to be named the honorary chairman was very nice.
1: You're a monster baseball fan, too. There's dangers of potentially a lockout. I know you've played and loved baseball for a long time. Do you think there's a role for the president to try to broker peace between owners, players? Is there something you can do? Because baseball's on a roll to help make sure that we don't have another missed World Series, prolonged work stoppage.
2: Well, I would do it if it was appropriate. I would certainly do it if I could. I mean, I settled 8 wars, and I had nothing to do with most of them.
1: Yeah.
2: I mean, India, Pakistan, lots of very good wars. I'm working on Russia, Ukraine. That's turned out to be the toughest of all. There's a lot of hatred there between President Putin and President Zelensky. Baseball looks like it could have a strike. And if it does, that would be too bad. There's tremendous, if you look at sports, I've watched sports all my life. It seems that the baseball players and the owners do least well.
1: Yeah.
2: Although I think the players have done well, but there always seems to be, they don't work it out the same way as other sports. So if I could help, I'd love to help.
1: You were in Dallas, and you and I talked about this recently. You said, what in the world were the Mavericks thinking when they traded Luka? I know that you are a diehard sports fan. We had a conversation, the worst trades of all time. Where would you put Luka? I know you got Babe Ruth. I know you're a friend of Herschel Walker's, but I think that has to be in the race. How would you break him down?
2: Well, it's broken down. Babe Ruth will probably always be the worst trade in the history of sports. Babe Ruth was a 19-year-old pitcher who led the league in home runs. So somebody said, let's try making him a regular player.
1: Yeah.
2: So I think the Babe will go down as the all-time worst trade in history. I don't care what happens with anybody else, right? He was traded for a 36-year-old third baseman who was out of baseball in 2 months and $100,000. Now, $100,000 then was like probably $10 million now. I don't know what it was, but it was still one of the worst trades ever. The other one was Kareem Abdul-Jabbar.
1: Oh, yeah.
2: It was Kareem Abdul-Jabbar from Milwaukee for the entire Los Angeles Lakers team. It was a bad trade.
1: I mean, the Dallas Cowboys, I know you're Jerry Jones, have a good relationship. They built the entire dynasty after they traded Herschel, who I know is a good friend of yours, too.
2: Herschel is great and a great guy, but I guess it was Minnesota wanted him so badly, and they traded 12 players plus the number one draft choice. Okay, do you know who the number one draft choice was?
1: I don't.
2: Emmitt Smith.
1: Oh, well, they had Emmitt. They got Troy Aikman. They ran through everything.
2: Think of it, 12 players plus the number one choice, and the number one choice was Emmitt Smith, who was never injured, never hurt.
1: All-time leading rusher in the NFL to this day.
2: He's not a bad choice.
1: Let me ask you this. I'm still fired up because they won't let you go into Chicago and clean it up. I think one of the stories that you are getting no credit for, murders have collapsed in Washington, D.C. We're here in the state
2: and
1: of Tennessee. In the whole country. We're here in the state of Tennessee. Memphis is safer now because they let you come in. It's the lowest murder rate that's ever existed in the history of the United States right now, coming down around 20% again. Why do you not get credit for it? And what could you do if the governor of Illinois and also if the mayor of Chicago came and said, let's clean this place up?
2: Well, we don't get credit because credit is bad for them. And, you know, the fake news is just terrible. It's amazing. But if you look at Washington, D.C., you're there a lot. And it's gone down. Crime is down 87%.
1: Yeah.
2: Murders are, you know, rarely happen. You used to have 2-3 murders a week.
1: That's right.
2: I hate to even say it, but now it's a really safe city. It's economically, the restaurants were all closed. It was a mess. And now it's one of the hottest places. You can't even get into a restaurant. And restaurateurs, they were all leaving. And now you can't get a restaurant. If you want to open a restaurant, you can't. It's an amazing thing. But Memphis, crime is down almost 80%.
1: It's amazing.
2: And I'll give you another one, Louisiana. If you go into Louisiana, the governor there, Jeff Landry, is a great guy, called me. New Orleans was in terrible shape. The crime was the worst they've ever had. And I sent in my people. Let's call them people. Yeah. They're very good people.
1: Yep.
2: They're great people. And the National Guard and others. And the crime, Jeff will tell you, was down 80%. And they just had the Mardi Gras. And it was the safest Mardi Gras they've ever had. But to me, the best one of all of is D.C. because crime is almost non-existent in Washington, D.C. now. And when I got there, it was a killing field. It was horrible.
1: I know the toughest thing about being president and going to games is you don't get to watch them as much as you did before you were president, sir. But we appreciate the time, appreciate all the work you're doing, and thanks for coming down here for this big game.
2: Well, you've been a friend of mine for a long time, and you're really good. And I heard your sports show the other day, and you were talking about the values. And I said, hey, this guy's pretty good
1: that. You gave me a call. I mean,
2: I was very impressed.
1: You ever think what would have happened if you bought an NFL team? Do you think you ever would have run for president?
2: Well, I've been waiting for 45 years for the prices to come down. Do you understand?
1: Yeah.
2: And no matter whether they lose, bank, it doesn't matter, the prices go
1: up. It's like a big piece of art, right? People are just paying crazy dollars.
2: It's like a painting, and it's not only the NFL. I mean, it's the others. Now, the NFL makes a little bit of money, but the others lose a lot of money, but the price keeps going up. I will say, though, we have the hottest, the strongest country we've ever had economically. We have, you've probably heard the new numbers, $21 trillion being invested here.
1: Yes.
2: And under the previous administration, we had less than a half. It was a tiny fraction, much less if you take $1 trillion and cut it in half. That's what we had. And that's for 4 years. We have $21 trillion in the first 16 months. $21 trillion. There's never been a number like that in any country, including China or anyone. What's happening here is incredible. Factories are being built all over the country. It's a miracle, actually. It's amazing. So we're doing well. That's why those prices stay up there for those teams, I guess.
1: No doubt. Keep up the good work, sir. Enjoy the rest of the game. Thank you for coming down here for college sports, one of the best, most signature events.
2: You're doing a great job. Thank you, sir.
1: Appreciate you.
0: Okay, that was President Trump on Saturday with me. Again, he wanted to say that he appreciates this entire audience and that he needs all of you to get out and vote. While I was hanging out with the president, a lot of you were dealing with severe weather, heavy rainfall, high winds, coastal flooding all throughout New Jersey, New York, and New England. 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
13: Hey, what are we doing about Black Week this year?
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14: 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Owning a piece of the future.
13: Ooh, that's needed right now.
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14: 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Be there.

0: Welcome back in, President Trump. Always fun. That was a cool experience. You know, one of the challenges I would say in general with interviewing the president, I think I've interviewed the president 12 times now since 2020. You never know where he's going to go with any answer. And he never comes in with any preconditions. And I understand that that is somewhat known, but I still think a lot of people aren't aware of how comparatively radical that is in the political ecosystem. Usually these politicians have extreme teams that are surrounding them, that are huge parts of the overall apparatus. And they say, hey, what's this question going to be? And what are you going to ask next? I don't think in any of the 12 times that I've ever interviewed President Trump, I don't think there's ever been a request that we limit in any way the questions that might be asked, or even a request that they say, because really we won't do interviews on this program. I think you kind of have that sense when somebody says, well, he'll come on, but he won't talk about the one thing that you would definitely want him to talk about. And so we'll just say, yeah, we're not going to do that. Thanks, but no thanks. Like, we're not going to play around here and not talk about the most important thing that would be out there. There is absolutely no preconditions at all. And I do think an interview like that, I started off the program by saying it cuts through and goes to people that might not otherwise be paying attention to politics because it connects with the larger sports situation. And so all of that, I think, is an important factor when it comes to thinking about how to cut through for the midterms with everything that's going to go on, because so much of the argument out there is actually incredibly radical, and it's largely hiding under the radar for people who are not paying attention just how crazy this all is. I did want to contrast this. You know, we had Todd Blanche on the program a little bit ago, the attorney general. And as I was getting ready for the program today, I was looking at some of the clips of the grilling that people are giving President Trump. They're saying, oh, you're trying to ban the press, right? Meanwhile, President Trump's doing an interview with me. He's taking every question as he goes to and from Air Force One. And AG Todd Blanche is just over this argument of, oh, President Trump is trying to ban media. He's not talking enough. Listen to, I thought about this in the wake of the interview that I did with him here for Cut 8. Listen to him just go off at Martha Raddatz on ABC, Cut 8.
1: Give us an example.
2: If there's,
1: I mean, there was one example where the press had reported something
2: give you an example of when CNN doesn't report accurately? You cannot be asking me that. They don't even disagree. There's not even a real dispute that the information coming out of CNN and some of these other networks is wholly and completely, almost 100%.
1: The judge decided this.
0: Yeah. So I thought that was interesting. Also, you heard me ask President Trump about the crime issue in that interview. Here is Bill Maher saying, hey, when it comes to the president, he's a badass on crime. Even Bill Maher taking note of it. I think, frankly, this is probably the best argument of the first year and change of Trump 2.0 is that the number one job of a president is to, I would argue, of the government itself, is to make its citizens as safe as possible, right? Because if we don't have basic safety, it's hard to take the next several steps on anything. And so if we have the lowest violent crime rate that has ever existed in the history of the nation, and if we are driving it down overwhelmingly, you heard me ask Trump about this. Many people still don't know that's occurred. Here's Bill Maher on HBO saying, Cut 18, Trump's a badass when it comes to getting crime rates down.
3: It's not just drug crime that's way down. It's all crime. And again, probably much of it is not political. It's because you can't move 2 inches in America without being tracked, photographed, and followed by a flock camera. But it's also because when Democrats expand the safety net, there are less desperate people. And And because Trump is a badass. Is doing it this way the right thing? No. But it's just childish to pretend that when you elect a f*** around and find out president, a no more Mr. Nice Guy, boot in your ass, V for Vendetta, kick ass and take names, say hello to my little friend president, that's not going to have some effect on crime. He has UFC fights on the lawn. I think the bad guys got the message.
0: Pretty well said. And I do think that one of the biggest challenges that they have is cutting through the noise and making people aware of just how much of a difference that has made. I think certainly on the border, that all factors in. And again, the price of oil and gas is a short-term issue that is a long-term solution when it comes to trying to keep Iran from having a nuclear weapon. We've said before, it would be way better for Asia if North Korea didn't have a nuclear weapon. And I think if you went back and asked Bill Clinton, leaving aside the Monica Lewinsky situation, I think if you went back and asked Bill Clinton, if you go read about how North Korea came to have a nuclear weapon, Jimmy Carter kind of got in the way of President Clinton back in the day trying to make decisions. Jimmy Carter said, oh, I'll go in and we'll have a peace plan and we'll ensure that North Korea never gets a nuclear weapon. And so there was never any military strike before North Korea got the nuclear weapons. And it's eminently rational of these despots, as soon as they get nuclear weapons, the odds and the challenges and the dangers associated with trying to remove the nuclear weapons are so substantial and the risk is so massive that you can't actually manage to do it. And so all of that factors in a monster way. All right, when we come back, speaking of trying to reach out to people in a way that might not otherwise get to them, of all people, Nicki Minaj, superstar, musical artist, is firing back at critics of President Trump. I think certainly that her audience is not a traditional one that would typically vote for President Trump. I'm going to play some of what she said. Let's have some fun as we roll into hour two. Hope your Mondays are going great here on the Clay and Buck Show.
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12: President Trump says Iran wants to make a deal, but it's not a deal that he wants. He made the comment in a phone interview with Axios. The president added, it's a deal they might have agreed to a year ago, but Iran overplayed their hand. The nor'easter that pummeled the East Coast isn't going away just yet, but NBC's Stephen Romo reports from the Jersey Shore that it appears that the worst is over.
13: Residents are focusing on cleanup. There's lots of downed tree limbs that have happened due to that high wind, and this nor'easter has stuck around for quite a while. People are really looking forward for it to finally make its way out.
12: With heavy rain and strong winds already causing coastal flooding, downed trees, and power outages from the Outer Banks to New England, the weakened storm is expected to loop back around between New Jersey and Long Island today. That means light rain and wind gusts of up to 20 or 30 miles an hour. The first SpaceX Starship to reach orbit is returning to Earth earlier than expected, Rory O'Neill reports.
14: The Starliner mission was supposed to last nearly 10 hours. It would have included 6 trips around the Earth, ending in a splashdown off the coast of Chile. Instead, it's a 3-hour mission with splashdown in the northern Pacific.
15: Essentially, all that means is we're not going to spend as many orbits around Earth. But I mean, it's been a wildly successful day so far.
14: SpaceX Mission Control not completing the mission timeline is still a setback for SpaceX and Starliner, which is a critical vessel for NASA's future moon missions. I'm Rory O'Neill.
12: Title IX protections for trans students are being rolled back. Today, Education Secretary Linda McMahon rescinded the Biden administration's interpretation of the law, eliminating gender identity as a protected class, saying it will protect women's sports. Nearly every NBA team will open training camps today with their respective media days. LeBron James will be photographed in a Philadelphia 76er uniform for the first time, with Giannis Antetokounmpo debuting in a Miami Heat jersey. And 5 of the league's 6 new head coaches will conduct their first practices tomorrow. I'm Chris Caraggio.
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16: A former Boulder County deputy is in custody, accused of a shooting at the sheriff's office headquarters and Broomfield Police Department early this morning.
17: The sheriff's office says Tyler Boyd Riley used an AR-15 style rifle to shoot multiple rounds into the entry area of the sheriff's office just after 1 o'clock this morning. He's also suspected of shooting at police cars at the Broomfield Police Department this morning. They say no one was injured. The sheriff's office says shortly after midnight, a man called their communications center reporting anxiety and making threats toward Boulder County Sheriff's Office facilities, including the headquarters.
16: Keenan Dixon reporting. The Broncos come away with a victory after a game of 2 halves. Denver was down 16-0 heading into halftime, but woke up in the second half.
18: Nix takes the snap, drops, bounces around at the 10, throws the ball back in the end zone. Touchdown, Denver! Pat Bryant went down on his fanny and cradled the ball.
16: Dave Logan with the call as Denver comes out on top 30-16.
19: The United States and China have reached some agreements on trade, marking new progress in negotiations between the world's 2 largest economies. Although consumer sentiment hit a 4-month low in September, Michael Kastner reports. Just trying to keep
20: my customers satisfied. The University of Michigan's final reading for the month fell on concerns over high prices and worries about the economy. The survey noted declines across most age and income groups. Year ahead, inflation expectations rose to 4.6%, which is a significant jump from before the Iran conflict began in February. Overall, consumer sentiment is down 15% from January.
19: Some fishing and wildlife groups raising concerns about a proposed underwater data center in Alaska. Deep Green Cook Inlet's planning a 100-megawatt facility with up to 350 underwater turbines and 66 hives housing AI servers. Several groups have filed motions to intervene, as many California cities and counties also pushing back against new data centers. Tammy Trujillo with more.
2: Many local governments across the state are temporarily banning new data centers over concerns about pollution, noise, and higher utility bills. The bans are meant to ease residents' worries. Experts say California's data centers are usually smaller and use less energy compared to those in other states. The biggest data centers in the state use about as much electricity in a year as all the homes in San Francisco. In other parts of the country, companies like Amazon Web Services build much bigger centers. They can use 23 times more energy than an entire city. Developers say the energy data centers use brings other resources to communities like tax revenue and jobs.
19: And President Trump's pushing for a ban on diesel exports as gas prices spike. Gas Buddy's Patrick DeHaan.
21: The worry is that a diesel export ban is going to cause refineries to slow down production, which would hit gasoline because most of what comes out of a barrel of oil gets turned into gasoline.
19: I'm Monica Nelson with your consumer and business news.
22: Tracking a little bit of a cool down with temperatures in the low 70s in Colorado Springs this afternoon. Some high 70s in Pueblo and low 80s across the eastern plains. 50s and 60s out in the mountains today. We have some heavy rainfall moving in from the southwest, bringing flash flood concerns across the San Juan, Sangres, and soon enough across the Raton Mesa and portions of the eastern plains. Heavy rain staying with us through tomorrow as temperatures dip into the 50s and 60s in our lower lying areas. I'm Storm Tracker 13's Julia Donovan. That's weather.
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0: Welcome back in, Clay and Buck, hour number two. I hope all of you had fantastic weekends. We've had a good, fun first hour there, giving you a little bit of roadmap of where we're headed. Alan Dershowitz, legendary criminal defense attorney, is going to join us in the third hour of the program. Buck will be back with me tomorrow. He is burying a family member at Arlington National Cemetery today. So I'm sure that he will have a lot of stories about that experience for all of you tomorrow. I was doing my prep, and I've got a couple of different stories that I thought were really compelling over the course of the weekend that I was reading about. One is the growing threat to Taiwan because of AI. So put a pin in that. I'm going to dive into that story with all of you. Mike Gallagher, a former congressman, wrote about it in a significant way. And I thought it was very well said and compelling. Another one, and that's in the Wall Street Journal, by the way, over the weekend. Another one that I found super interesting was, and I thought we could have some fun with this. There was in the Sunday New York Times, and for those of you watching on video, yes, I'm the last print newspaper reader on the planet. Everywhere I go, I got print newspapers. You see me on a commercial airline flight. There is a very high likelihood that I will have a huge stack of newspapers. Every one of the flight attendants that comes around, they all say that I'm the last person who still carries around print newspapers. And frankly, I live in fear of the fact that they're going to take my print newspapers away from me. I read the New York Times and I read the Wall Street Journal, so you don't have to. One reason I like print is because we live in such an algorithmic lit-laden society that you only get the information out there that they know you will like. The algorithms are really good at feeding me sports stories that they know I'm going to click on because I've clicked on so many sports stories in the past. What the algorithms aren't necessarily great at is serendipity, is a story that you might not have otherwise read, but it catches your attention and maybe it alters or expands the way that you think about issues, not necessarily political or sports in nature, for instance, for someone like me, but just something that kind of captures you. And so probably not a surprise that there is a big opinion piece from someone named Roxane Gay. And Roxane Gay is a editor of the Portable Feminist Reader. Now, I don't know about you, but the Portable Feminist Reader is not on my Amazon wish list. I have not been sitting around like, you know what I really wish I could carry around with me? A real great distillation of feminist arguments that I could just open up at any point in my leisure and read. And by the way, the feminist arguments would include things like, Lindsay Clancy is so brave for killing her kids. There's nothing she could have done to establish how important it is to be a woman. Ironically, the Portable Feminist Reader actually is in favor of men competing in women's sports. And I read this yesterday as I was getting ready, and I couldn't stop laughing at this summation paragraph near the end of Roxane Gay, editor of the Portable Feminist Reader. She couldn't even just write her own Portable Feminist Reader. She had to edit other people's work. Yeah. So New York Times paying her a lot of money, and this is the culmination of her argument. The WNBA, as a league, should lead the charge for making space for trans women in women's sports. They should do more to honor the identities of the players and protect them from bad faith attacks, death threats, harassment, and other racial animus. And then it names a bunch of players. Oh my God, people said mean things to them online. I just want to come back to her thesis statement here. The WNBA as a league should lead the charge for making space for trans women in women's sports. The foremost advocate of men being able to play in women's sports are feminists. Why are women so quick to give up what being a woman actually is? Why do they want, like, the whole point, this is, This is, to me, really, really important. And I would say that I am a feminist. And some of you are going to say, what do you mean by that, Clay? By that, I mean that women, like men, should be able to achieve the absolute utmost based on their individual talents. I believe that as a country, we are best off when we create a world where every man and every woman is able to achieve their absolute utmost. That, to me, would make me a feminist. I guess I also would be sexist because I want men to do the same thing. But note what feminism now means in leftist thought. It is men can become the best women out there. And I was thinking about this as I read that ridiculous paragraph from Roxane Gay in the Sunday New York Times. I was thinking about that because on the flip side, I heard such a good ownership of personal failure from a guy named Marcus Freeman. He's the Notre Dame football coach. Now, this was from last week, but it took a little while to reach me. This was Marcus Freeman saying, hey, I saw a clip of me and the way that I was addressing a player on the field, and I wanted to address it and just listen to what he said, and I want you to contrast it with what Roxane Gay is saying, and I want to build on what I see as a connection between the two and where this would lead us. Listen to, this is Notre Dame head football coach Marcus Freeman.
1: I watched my reaction, which I just don't normally watch the TV copy, but I did, and I didn't like it. And I reached out to him, and I told him that, one, I said I love you, but two, I said that more than just the team has to learn from this play, and myself included, I always tell our program, we got to keep things in the kitchen. And it's a reflection of when I used to work at Texas Roadhouse and all this other stuff. But like the kitchen's dirty and messy, but people can't see inside the kitchen. You know what I mean? Like we got to keep things in the kitchen. And coach too, like if that situation happened at practice, I had no problem with my animation and getting after him because he trusts me. He knows that I care about him. But I don't want outsiders and people that don't know the relationship I have with our players to see that, because then you can make your own narrative or opinion of our relationship, and I didn't love that, so I apologize for it. And you know, I told him I was proud of it.
0: Oh man, I love this. All right. On the one hand, you have men should be able to compete in women's sports. On the other hand, you have one of the top coaches in men's sports saying, keep things in the kitchen, not sexist, when he used to work at Texas Roadhouse. Now, first of all, Texas Roadhouse, amazing place. I didn't know Marcus Freeman used to work there. If you have to pick a big chain restaurant to go eat in, I think it's really hard to do worse than Texas Roadhouse. All right? Personally, love this place. But I love the message here. And it reminds me of a message that I got a while back that another coach used. And he said, we recruit our problems. Okay? We recruit our problems. And what he meant was, if you're a coach out there, much of what you do now in college sports, and probably unfortunately in high school sports now, is you try to recruit a lot of different guys to come out and join your team because you think they have talent. And then oftentimes the guys that you beg to come to your program, well, they do come to your program, and unfortunately, they end up causing problems. And he was the coach back in the day, was using the we recruit our problems as an example of how you have to be very selective in who you allow into your program. But I think the Marcus Freeman, the Roxane Gay, and the concept here that struck me is we recruit our problems is actually, I think, a perfect four-word distillation of life. And take it outside of sports. Almost every problem you have, almost every problem I have, almost all of them are of our own design. And to me, writ large, what all of this comes back to is personal responsibility. See, most people spend most of their lives, and I think this is the Democrat Party in general, largely blaming other people for things that they don't have. And I want you to just kind of think through this, because once you see this concept, you will see it everywhere. And I, in an ideal world, you would teach, and I try to focus on this, your kids and your grandkids, to not think this way. This is why I think a sports mindset is helpful. Most of the things that are going to stop you or me or anyone out there from being successful in life are choices that we make. There aren't very many people really out there that are going to stop you from being successful. It's easier. It's convenient. It makes you feel better to believe that the reason you didn't succeed is because of that teacher or that boss or what your mom or dad did or what your grandma or grandpa didn't do. Almost overwhelmingly, every successful person I have ever met has refused to make excuses based on external factors, because internally, we recruit our own problems. And as soon as you look into the mirror and accept that fact, as soon as you are personally accountable for your own choices, it's amazing how much things change in life. The internet, I think, has accelerated the ability to externally blame others for everything. The internet's just one big blame factor. You ever notice that? Something bad happens and immediately the conversation turns into, okay, who's responsible for that bad thing? Almost never does someone say, yeah, that was my screw up. I caused that bad thing. There's always an external factor that you can point to that has more of an impact or that created it. And to me, I love that Marcus Freeman, who's this multi-million dollar head coach, he didn't have to do this. He didn't have to stand up in front of the nation and say, hey, you know what? I screwed up there. I didn't keep things in the kitchen. It's a great metaphor. I let everybody else see my dirty laundry. I let them see me behave in a way that I don't want them to see me behaving. And I'm going to take personal ownership for that. I was less than I had hoped to be in that moment. It went viral. And I told the team I screwed up there. You know how valuable it is to be willing to say, hey, I'm the person in charge and I screwed that up? How many times have you guys ever heard a boss say that? How many times have you ever heard someone in a position of power say that? Heck, have you ever heard a politician say, hey, you know what? I totally screwed that up.

0: 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So credit to Marcus Freeman. And I'll just reiterate to the WNBA again, no one is more inclusive than me. 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

Welcome back in, Clay and Buck. Appreciate all of you hanging out with us as we are powering through the Monday edition of the program. A lot of reaction pouring into the program so far. We're going to have Alan Dershowitz at the top of the third hour, legendary criminal defense attorney. I'll get his take on why he's decided to leave the Democrat Party. And also, we will talk about the Lindsey Clancy trial and what he thought about that in general. I want to make sure that all of you know that you can save a bundle from our friends at Pure Talk. Right now, if you go to Pure Talk and go to your phone and say #250, you can get unlimited, phenomenal deal, $34.99, unlimited talk, unlimited text, unlimited data for just $34.99 a month. 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Again, let me remind you, #250, say Clay and Buck. Get hooked up today. 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

0: Dragon, Clay and Buck, appreciate all of you hanging out with us. And I've been talking about the degree to which we need to be reaching out to new voters, people who are not traditionally in the Trump team. And I think one of the challenges in general of being in power, to the extent that that I see it, is that when you're in power, you end up oftentimes engaging in purity battles inside of the actual party, right? So when Trump was out of office, everybody was united that Joe Biden was awful, that Kamala Harris was awful, and we had to do whatever we could to make sure that they were not elected to remain in office, right? And everybody gets in line, and everybody battles, and everybody fights hard, and Trump wins an historic victory in 2024, sweeps all seven of the competitive states, wins the national popular vote. Republicans have control of the House and the Senate. And probably my biggest disappointment of the first year and a half of Trump 2.0 is the way that Republicans have infought consistently. And I think it's the worst in response to the Charlie Kirk assassination, where it is beyond a shadow of a doubt, in my opinion, both as a lawyer and someone who has done criminal defense before, that Tyler Robinson committed the murder here. Instead of everybody lining up and pointing out, hey, Tyler Robinson is the guy, and he was actually motivated by this radical trans ideology, the kind of ideology that I just referenced from Roxane Gay in the WNBA as a league should lead the charge for making space for trans women. That kind of radical ideology that whatever your gender is actually what your gender is, what you say it is, not what the biology is, but you can just decide I'm a man, I'm a woman, even if you're not. That is in some way going to characterize the entirety of the Democrat Party, that we are going to lie about that. So how do you, well, and by the way, let me play this because I do think that ties in. Andy Beshear, who is supposed to be the moderate Democrat, the governor of Kentucky, the only red state governor currently in the South at all, the only blue state governor in a red state in the South, right? Every other state in the South right now has a Republican governor. Other than Georgia, almost all of them have Republican senators too. But Andy Beshear's calling card is, I can win in red states even though I'm a blue state guy. You need to pay attention to what these guys actually say when they are asked about questions such as trans athletes. As the New York Times says, we got to have men and women sports, basically. What does Andy Beshear say when he's actually asked that question? Listen closely, because it isn't distinguishable in any way from the mainstream Democrat Party perspective. Listen.
1: Sports need to be fair, and there should be no unfair advantage. But in Kentucky, we already had rules in place with our Kentucky High School Athletic Association that prevented any of the things that you saw ultimately in colleges or the rest. In Kentucky, we only had one trans athlete. She was a seventh grader that started a field hockey team in her middle school to make friends. But that bill you're talking about didn't just do that. It banned all trans care for youth, any and all, and removed the ability of any parent to make decisions on the health care for their children. So it was sweeping. But here's my take. We don't throw anybody under the bus. That is not the party that we are. We start as a party of compassion and empathy. And I tell you what, if we want to ruin sports, put government in charge of them.
0: Okay, this is important. This dude tried to allow men to continue to speak, to play in women's sports. And listen to that last sentence. Can we just pull that last sentence? If we want to ruin sports, put government in charge. The fact that we have to involve the government is entirely a function of the fact that Democrats cannot be trusted to handle basic decisions of who can play in sports. The only reason government has to be involved in any way is because Democrats are arguing right now in the New York Times that men who pretend to be women should be able to be included in women's sports. That's the entire reason all of this is happening. Notice how he tried to answer that. Oh, we're going to be kind. We're going to be inclusive. We're not going to be those bad guys. It's all a lie. If he gets into office, he's going to govern like Joe Biden did as a radical leftist. I'm disappointed in Kentucky that they elected this guy twice. He was wrong on everything with COVID. He's wrong on men and women's sports. If government isn't involved, then men are going to continue to win women's sports championships. That's actually the law in 23 blue states right now. Remember, the Supreme Court stepped in and said 27 states could keep boys out of girls' sports. But 23 states still can keep boys and girls' sports. We'll see what the Supreme Court says about it. Well, all of this, I believe, largely is, we have that last sentence again. Let me hear that last sentence. This is Andy Beshear, who is selling himself as the moderate Joe Biden white guy of the 2028 Democrat presidential field. Listen to what he tries to argue this last sentence.
1: If we want to ruin sports, put government in charge of them.
0: I mean, that makes no sense. If we want to ruin sports, put government in charge of them. Andy Beshear, the only reason any government has to be involved is because Democrats are so crazy that they're telling us boys should be able to compete in girls' sports. All right, we have got a take. This is where I was starting off with. You have to reach non-traditional audiences. You have to be able to cut through the noise. Nicki Minaj, big-time music star, has gotten fired up. She is a big Trump supporter now. I understand that a lot of you don't know Nicki Minaj. You might not always love every single line in every single one of her songs. But let's listen to her talk about why she thinks it's important to have spoken out in favor of President Trump.
2: They've put out so many lies that after a certain amount of time, when you hear a lie over and over and over, especially when you are young or just, you know, uninformed, you just start thinking these things are truths. And that's why I don't like the fact that the media does not understand their responsibility and the role they played in all of this. If you think someone is racist, of course you're not gonna like them, you know? I feel like if they got to know him or just did their own research, I think they would know that it's a, you know, it's just been, you know, political theater. But I would tell people that they should really think how they would feel. Like, imagine, you know, waking up and reading lies about yourself every day.
0: I think it's pretty well said, right? And you might say, and some people do, I don't know why celebrities matter. Why do we even care what a celebrity thinks about anything? I get it. Oftentimes, celebrities are not very well informed, but they do have big audiences. And I would bet that Nicki Minaj's audience traditionally is not a Trump-supporting audience. You can't win by just preaching to the choir all the time. It's a great phrase for those of us who grew up Southern Baptist. Do you preach to the choir, or are you trying to expand your congregation? The reality is you have to do both, right? But there's a lot of people that just all day long preach to the choir. That's the reality. And if you want to win, you have to expand the congregation. You have to create a big enough tent to put together a coalition that can change the world. And my concern as we come up on the midterms is the ability to reach that bigger tent. I think Republicans reached them in 2024. I think really there were a lot of young men who paid attention because the big stakes, presidential election is the Super Bowl, they bought in and they went and made their voices heard. And that led to President Trump's big victory. But unfortunately, I think in this midterm, a lot of it is sliding under the radar. Not a lot of people are paying attention. And one of the big challenges that exists is the most diehard Democrat voters, they show up for everything. They show up for special elections. They show up for every minor school board race that a lot of people ignored. We found out about that during COVID, right? How radical many of the school boards were out there. And thankfully, we've pushed back on them. One of my my wife was talking about the other day. She was at a soccer game over the weekend. She was talking with another mom, and the mom had moved from the Ann Arbor, Michigan area to Nashville area where we live. And she said one of the reasons why she decided to move was in second grade, her kids had an assembly, and her daughter came home and said, son came home and said, Mom, is it true that I can just pick which gender I want to be? Because at that second grade assembly, all of the kids in that Michigan elementary school were told that they could decide whether they wanted to be a boy or a girl. Public school. Think about that for a minute. And some of you out there are saying, yes, Clay, this is what's happened at your local elementary schools. Second graders being told that they can pick whether or not they are going to be a boy or a girl. How do we end up here? This is what the culture of Democrats taking control leads to. And we need way more people speaking out, like Nicki Minaj is, for basic sanity. And you need to understand that even people like Andy Beshear, they are wolves in sheep's clothing. 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

0: Welcome back in, Clay and Buck, closing up hour number two. We are scheduled to be joined by Alan Dershowitz at the top of the third hour, just FYI. I also wanted to play, we were playing the Nicki Minaj and we were talking about the ability to cut through the noise. I don't think it's coincidental that the juror in the Lindsey Clancy case, we're going to talk about this a little bit with Alan Dershowitz, what he thinks about that decision coming up in the next hour. And I'm also going to play his attorney, that holdout juror in the Lindsey Clancy case. I saw that he did Fox News and we got a couple of cuts from him that we will play for you in the third hour of the program. But I don't think it was a coincidence that black men are finally getting fed up with the far left wing posture of the Democrat Party. And that's why I'm not surprised that it was a black guy on the jury who said, no, this mom killed her kids. I'm not going to make any excuses for her. And Nicki Minaj is talking about this to a certain degree as well, when she says many black voters don't feel like they have options. They have to stay committed to the Democrat Party. Listen.
1: They're noticing that black people are not allowed, according to the Democrats, for the most part, to make a different decision. We're not allowed to think. We're not allowed to voice concerns, to make an argument as to why we don't like a particular candidate. And they're seeing in real time, if they do, what happens to them. Smear campaigns and just outright nasty behavior from these adults, it just doesn't look good. And so the Democrats kind of have been just digging their own grave in that way.
0: Yes. And over time, it is starting to become significant. Now, again, you guys know I'm predicting that we're not there yet because I think Kamala Harris is going to be the nominee in 2028. She's going to win South Carolina. She's going to run the most identity politics laden campaign that we have ever seen. That she is a black woman and she had to fill in for Joe Biden and Joe Biden was awful. And as a result, she is going to rise up and we have to take back the country from awful old white men like President Trump and whomever the candidate ends up being for the Republican Party. Let's say it's going to be J.D. Vance. It's going to be a identity politics battle that is much more extensive than anything we have seen before. But understand that in the background, I think there are a lot of black guys, I think there are a lot of Hispanic guys, and I think there are a lot of Asian guys that are looking around and saying, culturally, this is completely unacceptable, and we do not fit in this Democrat Party. But that's if they notice it. Because a lot of people, and you know a lot of people in your own lives who made a decision, I'm on Team Democrat, for instance. And they made that decision 30 or 40 years ago. I'll ask Alan Dershowitz about this from a Jewish perspective because he has now written a book saying he's leaving the Democrat Party. I believe Alan Dershowitz, over 80 years old, for his entire life, for multiple generations, he's voted Democrat. And now he's finally fed up with it. A lot of people think that they are voting for the Democrat Party that they remember from the 80s, the 90s, or the early 2000s. That's a radical difference to the Democrat Party today. In fact, you probably have seen in your own lives on social media, there are clips every few weeks that go viral of Democrats arguing for everything that President Trump is doing now and saying it's just basic common sense. But that is how far left wing the Democrat Party has gone, where if you were a moderate Democrat 20 years ago, you voted for Bill Clinton in 1992. Heck, if you voted for Barack Obama in 2008, go back and look at what those campaigns were run on. Democrats disagree with almost everything that was said in those campaigns in 1992 and in 2008. This party is infinitely more radical now than it ever has been in any of our lives. We'll talk about that with Alan Dershowitz when we come back. And we also will dive into this juror, his attorney now speaking out. This guy may listen to the program. If he does, by the way, we would love to talk with you on this program, give you a forum to speak out as well. We'll talk about all that and more as we get ready for the third hour of the program. Thanks for hanging out with us. Great Monday so far here on Clay and Buck.
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9: President Trump is expected to announce plans this afternoon for a new $15 billion steel plant in eastern Iowa. The White House says it would be the largest in U.S. history. The Mesabi Metallics facility is expected to create over 1,700 permanent jobs in Iowa and as many as 6,000 construction jobs during the build-out. Much of the Southern California coast is under a coastal flood advisory and a high surf advisory. This Long Beach Peninsula resident says people learned from the powerful waves a few weeks ago.
10: I think people are taking it pretty seriously. You see a lot of homes boarded up and people, you know, evacuated.
9: It's due to a huge, potentially damaging swell expected from Hurricane Polo, which remains well offshore. L.A. County beaches, the Malibu coast, Orange County coastal areas, Ventura County beaches, and the Catalina and Santa Barbara Islands will be under the advisories through tomorrow at 5 p.m. The National Weather Service is calling for large breaking waves between 4 to 7 feet and dangerous rip currents. Home and business owners in places like Long Beach have been piling up sandbags and boarding up windows and doors to protect their properties from flooding. Lindsay Clancy is expected to be back in court this week. Her recent murder trial ended in a mistrial. The Massachusetts woman, who claimed she was suffering from postpartum psychosis, admitted to strangling her three children before trying to kill herself in 2023. Clancy's attorney is expected to push for the charges against her to be dropped. California Attorney General Rob Bonta is defending the state's recent settlement with Paramount, Daniel Martindale reports.
11: The settlement involving a coalition of 12 states would allow Paramount's controversial merger with Warner Brothers Discovery to move forward. A federal judge is delaying approval of the settlement after critics and New Jersey Senator Cory Booker raised more concerns about its potential impact on competition, jobs, and media independence. Bonta tells KCRA-TV the settlement features provisions to address antitrust concerns, including commitments to increase domestic film production. He says the settlement also includes measures to ensure editorial independence for CBS News and CNN, which would end up under the same corporate umbrella.
9: I'm Chris Caraggio.
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12: CDOT's bridge repair work will keep eastbound I-70 closed to Kipling until tomorrow. Spokeswoman Maddie Garbalaitis says they're also planning on another repair.
13: After these extended weekends, work will also be done on the Garrison Bridge, so on I-70 over Garrison Street, really close to Kipling, where this work is going to be taking place. However, that work will be much less disruptive.
12: Alternate routes to I-70 include 38th and 44th Avenues. Thousands of Poudre School District students will have a new look to their schools next year. The district announcing closure or consolidation of more than a dozen elementary and middle and high schools because of dwindling enrollment.
14: We are hopeful through working with other partners with our community, not only to stay an exceptional district, but hopefully find creative solutions as a broader community to figure out ways for more net migration of younger families to be able to move here, live here, afford to be here.
12: Poudre Superintendent Brian Kingsley says the quality of education will be higher because of the changes. Poudre School District's enrollment sits at approximately 25,000 students. That's the latest. I'm Keenan Dixon.
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16: Daphne Caruana Galizia was a Maltese investigative journalist and blogger who spent her life fighting for truth, justice, and decency in a country overrun by corruption. 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
16: 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My name is Manuel De Lilla, former political operative turned journalist.
18: 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Together, we unravel the web of deception, exposing the dangerous forces at play in Malta.
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22: Tracking a little bit of a cool down with temperatures in the low 70s in Colorado Springs this afternoon. Some high 70s in Pueblo and low 80s across the eastern plains. 50s and 60s out in the mountains today. We have some heavy rainfall moving in from the southwest, bringing flash flood concerns across the San Juan Sangres. And soon enough, across the Raton Mesa and portions of the eastern plains. Heavy rain staying with us through tomorrow as temperatures dip into the 50s and 60s in our lower-lying areas. I'm Storm Tracker 13's Julia Donovan. That's weather.
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0: Welcome back in, Clay and Buck. Appreciate all of you hanging out with us as we are rolling through the Monday edition of the program. Buck will be back with me tomorrow. He is at Arlington National Cemetery today, burying his family member, Admiral Flatley, who had an incredible, distinguished military career that is underway today. He'll be back with me tomorrow. We are joined now by legendary criminal defense attorney Alan Dershowitz, who has got a brand new book out, Why I Quit the Democrats and So Should You, Confession of a Reluctant Republican. All right, I love this topic. So, Professor Dershowitz, I also used to be a Democrat voter. I talked earlier in the program about how COVID in many ways radicalized me in 2020 when it came to personal freedoms and just how to a large extent, the Democrat Party that many of us grew up with is nothing like what we see today. And so you are a relatively recent convert. When did you begin to think, hey, the Democrat Party has totally lost its way and is not the party that I'm imagining you grew up supporting? Is there a moment for you that was a clarion call as you look back, a pivot point, as it were? When did this progression begin for you?
1: Well, there were two moments. One was the Democratic National Convention 2 years ago, where every single speaker was anti-American, anti-Israel, anti-Judeo-Christian. Every single speaker was pro-Hamas, pro-Palestine. And I understood this was not my party, so I quit the party, and I became an independent. And then I realized that, no, that's not enough for me. I want to see the Democrats lose control of the House and the Senate. I don't want to see them regain control of either House or the legislature. So I became a reluctant Republican. Why reluctant? Because I don't agree with everything the Republicans stand for any more than I ever agreed with everything the Democrats stood for. But I just think that the Republicans are far better for America, for world peace, for Israel, for the things that are important for me. And I am now a Republican, although I'm going to oppose some Republicans on the extreme right. The Republicans have done a much better job in marginalizing people like Tucker Carlson. The Democrats, on the other hand, have embraced Hassan Piker. Look at Chuck Schumer, a Jewish senator from New York, embracing Hassan Piker and the person who he supported, El Sayed, even though they hate Israel and hate America. So I have now become a reluctant Republican with an asterisk rather than a Democrat.
0: Okay, so Israel being Jewish, obviously, that impacts your decision in some way. One of the big, and you mentioned Abdul El Sayed, one of the big things we've been discussing as the midterms get closer is how many Jewish voters, particularly in Michigan, but in battlegrounds, are going to be willing to make the same step that you did, which is to change the way they may have voted in generations past based on the Democrat Party changing its perspective. How many do you think there are out there? Percentage-wise, what kind of change do you think we might see?
1: Not enough. Let's remember that 7,000 Jews voted for Adolf Hitler in 1932. Jews can be the biggest idiots in the world when it comes to defending their own values. And so I think a lot of Jews are going to remain with El Sayed. They're going to remain with Hassan Piker. They're going to remain with Mamdani. And they're going to be hurting their own cause. But I care more as an American what this is doing to the United States. The Democrats are turning us away from being a meritocracy, from being a country in which merit is rewarded. Ideas are judged on the merits. Candidates for jobs are judged on the merits. That's not the Democratic platform. The Democratic platform, as has been stated by Democratic leaders, including Kamala Harris, is no, we need DEI, we need diversity, equity, and inclusion. We don't want meritocracy. We want people to be selected based on identity politics, based on their gender, on their race. Would you pick a surgeon or an airline pilot based on gender or race? Of course not. So why would you pick a senator or a congressman or an academic professor or a student based on their race rather than on their merit? So I think that meritocracy is the big loser in what's happening with the Democratic Party today.
0: I think that's well said. We played President Trump. I interviewed him. We're going to play it again for people who missed him in Knoxville for the Texas-Tennessee football game. And certainly for President Trump, as it pertains to the meritocracy, I think Republican Party obviously believes in it. But this also ties in with the idea that on the Democrat side, men should be able to compete in women's sports, right? I think you're a bit of a sports fan yourself. Would you have ever believed that we would be arguing that if a man identifies as a woman, he should be able to win a championship in women's sports, and that that would become conventional party orthodoxy such that it's almost not rejected by a single candidate out there in the Democrat Party?
1: Except that the vast majority of Americans reject it. We want fairness in sports. We want to see men competing against men, biological men, and women competing against biological women. Look, there are going to be some exceptions, obviously. There are going to be some biological women who are built like men and who have wingspans like men who are going to dominate in the sport. That's true with men as well. But I think the vast majority of Americans understand the importance of keeping women's sports to women, because that's the only way of keeping women's sports as popular and as good as it is today. The WNBA is a remarkable institution. I watch the WNBA now as much as I watch the NBA. These women are fantastic, and I want to see them continue to play against each other and to dominate based on who is the best.
0: I'm talking to Alan Dershowitz. If you could go back in time, you're a history guy too. Buck and I both love American history. What do you think JFK, what do you think Lyndon Johnson, heck, what do you think Bill Clinton even really thinks about the modern Democrat Party?
1: I don't think I know for 100% certainty, because I work with all of these people. I represented some of them. I know what their views are. I know what it meant to be a Democrat back in the day when my grandmother had a picture of Franklin Delano Roosevelt hanging in her living room. The current Democrats, the Kamala Harrises and the Schumers and the Hassan Pikers and the El Sayeds and the Mamdanis, are not the Democratic Party. Now, you know, I wish Bill Clinton would stand up and say that. I suspect he says it to friends quietly. But I think he's loyal to his wife, and I think he's loyal to his party. So he's remained relatively quiet about this. He's not remained quiet on the Israel issue. He has said that Israel is in the right, that they offered the Palestinians a state. The Palestinians turned it down. So he's been very strong on Israel, but he hasn't been as strong as he could be on the weakness of the Democratic Party. But, you know, if you've been the presidential candidate and the president of the Democrats for two good terms, it's very hard to do what I've done. I'm just an amateur. He is a professional Democrat.
0: What's the reaction you suspect that you're going to get for this book? And we're talking to famed criminal defense attorney Alan Dershowitz, who now says why he's voting for the Republican Party and leaving the Democrats. I'm sure you see. I have voted for Democrat presidential candidates in the past. And I think there's a particular venom when you're willing to say, hey, the team I used to be on isn't the team that I should stay on. And you get attacked more vociferously even than people who have always been Republicans, so to speak. What is the reaction you are getting? And do you find that perception to be accurate based on your own experiences?
1: Yeah, I'll give you an example. This book, you can't buy it in most bookstores. I was the number one New York Times bestseller for my book, Chutzpah. But you can't buy this book in bookstores. You have to go on Amazon and buy it on Amazon. Bookstores will not sell books by people who are not Democrats. I can't speak at Harvard University. I was the most popular speaker there for years and years and years and years. But no president of the university or dean or professor will invite me today, with a few exceptions, to speak about my conversion from Democrat to Republican. Today, the marketplace of ideas is shut closed at places like Harvard. Meritocracy is dead at Harvard. Today, we're seeing everything is identity politics. Ideas are judged not on the merits, but on which side they're on. People are admitted to the university, both as students and faculty members, based on their identity rather than on the meritocracy. And so I think we're seeing a decline of meritocracy and an increase in mediocrity at many American universities, including Harvard. And that's a shame because, you know, when I was at Harvard for 50 years, it was a great university and people were judged on the merits. That's no longer the case.
0: I'm glad you brought that up because one of the things we talked about on the program a great deal as well was Kamala Harris is the ultimate DEI candidate, right? A black woman that basically made her entire campaign in 2024 largely founded in that identity. She lost. Democrats could have looked in the mirror and said, in the wake of that defeat, and certainly in the wake of Hillary Clinton's defeat, when she said, let's shatter the glass ceiling and made being a woman a huge part of her overall campaign. They could have said, hey, maybe this identity politics is actually toxic and we should change the direction that we're going. Instead, it feels like they have made the choice to double and triple down on identity politics. You talk about it from a cultural perspective, what that looks like at Harvard. How does identity politics get ultimately defeated and we return to an era where everybody is judged on their own attributes and talents, the meritocracy, instead of this identity politics, what feels like kleptocracy to a large extent to me? How does it end?
1: It is very hard. And not only have the Democrats picked people based on their identity, they have refused to pick people based on their identity. I have absolutely no doubt that the only reason Josh Shapiro was not the nominee for vice president was because he was Jewish and he didn't renounce Israel. If he were not Jewish, if his name were, you know, James Shapir instead of Shapiro, he would have gotten the nomination. He was the obvious candidate. He was the popular governor of the most important state, and Kamala Harris could not bring herself to nominate a Jew. There are four Jews now running for president on the Democratic side. Shapiro again, and Pritzker, and Ossoff, and Emanuel. None of them will get the nomination. A Jew will not be nominated because it's not proper identity politics. They're going to nominate a non-Jew, even if the Jew is the strongest candidate for president. So what we're going to see is the Democrats shooting themselves in the foot as they did 2 years ago. And they're going to continue to do that if they continue to use identity politics rather than merit.
0: Last question for you. Ketanji Brown Jackson, building on this, Joe Biden said, I'm going to put a black woman on the Supreme Court. In so doing, as a part of his political campaign, he actually excluded, I don't know, 95% probably of all the eligible candidates because they weren't black and they weren't female. We've since seen the Supreme Court come down with a lot of affirmative action decisions rejecting the premise under which the president made that appointment. Does it feel to you like Ketanji Brown Jackson herself, given the fact that Biden said he was only going to pick a black woman on the court, is actually a perfect representation of mediocrity over meritocracy?
1: She's actually quite good. Her background from Harvard, she was a student, she clerked for Justice Breyer. So I'm not going to negatively comment about her. I think it's absolutely wrong for a president to say, I'm going to pick a black woman for the job in the Supreme Court. I think what you say is, I'm going to pick the most qualified person there is, regardless of race or gender, and then go ahead and pick who you think is the most qualified. Now, whether she would have made that list or not, reasonable people could disagree about.
0: I know I said last question. Can you hold with us here for a break? Because I want to ask this question of you. You are a famed criminal defense attorney. You have been involved in so many different criminal cases over the years. I'd like to hear what you think of the Lindsey Clancy jury decision. If we can ask you that on the backside, let me first hit this. Look, right now, your information is probably available on the internet. And unfortunately, it can be.

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famed criminal defense attorney Alan Dershowitz with us. And I teased as we went to break one last question for him, because I did want to ask him all about the Lindsey Clancy decision, the trial, everything else. You worked on the O.J. Simpson case. You've worked on so many cases over the years. What did you think of that verdict and of the fallout, the mistrial, and

0: a lone juror holdout. What's your take?
1: Well, I think Americans are deeply divided about the Clancy case, and I think they should be divided. Obviously, she's not mentally healthy. She was mentally ill, but obviously the vast majority of mentally ill women don't kill their children. So this is a case where reasonable people can disagree. I was shocked at the 11-1 verdict. I thought it would be more like 6-6 or 5-7. But I can't condemn the one. Mostly when you get one holdout, that holdout is usually for an acquittal. Like in 12 Angry Men with Henry Fonda, or like some of the cases I've had over the years where we've had one or two holdouts and they've been for an acquittal. So I think the process has to proceed. I think that Clancy is lucky. She's had a very vigorous defense attorney. I think there'll probably be a plea bargain because she's going to end up in a mental hospital no matter what. Whether she's found guilty or not guilty, she's not going free and she's not going to prison. So she's going to a mental hospital. So I think in the end, we'll probably see plea bargain resolution.
0: We're talking about the Alan Dershowitz. I appreciate all the time here, sir. Appreciate that analysis and good luck. His book, you're going to have to get it on Amazon because it's not available in all the stores. Thank you, Professor Dershowitz.
1: Thanks for having me. I appreciate it.
0: Look, I got to interview President Trump Saturday afternoon, Tennessee, Texas. Guy with energy, I think, quite a bit. Think about his week, UN General Assembly, state visit with the leader of China. And then he's on the road for sporting events on Saturday and Sunday. And I was in Knoxville. Yesterday, the president was at the President's Cup. We should all have that kind of energy. You can hear the president coming up next on the program, but you can come close to having that kind of energy by having Chalk's Male Vitality Stack. Their formulation of natural ingredients increases testosterone levels by 20% in 3 months' time. Testosterone is what fuels a man's body. You want your T levels high to get the most out of every day. Patriots at Chalk tell you testosterone, guess what? It also makes men vote Republican more often. We've told them you're already voting Republican, but maybe you need a little bit of a booster. 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

0: it back in, Clay and Buck. Appreciate Alan Dershowitz giving us the time there. 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You guys know, on Saturday, I was at the Texas-Tennessee game. I started off the program talking about this. We heard from some of you. Got in your car, didn't hear the full thing. But President Trump was continuing to try his reach out for the midterms, and he wants to talk to as many different people as possible. And so they wanted to talk to me about the larger sporting picture from that game. And so President Trump wanted me to make sure that you all knew that they appreciate you guys and the impact that you can have in the midterms. And he wanted to do an interview that would reach out to sports fans and help to connect with people who may not be paying attention in the midterm. Most of this is just about sports, but we got a little bit about crime as well. This was Saturday with President Trump. Listen.
1: Clay Travis, President Donald Trump. The last time we talked, Georgia-Alabama game. You remember that one? That was pretty good. You've been to the Super Bowl. You've been to the World Cup. You're basically living the NBA Finals, every sports fan's dream. This is the biggest crowd I think you've probably ever seen, over 100,000. Yeah. What is Neyland Stadium like, and what makes college sports so spectacular?
2: Well, it's one of the very biggest, and I guess they say the second largest. I don't know what that means exactly, but it's a lot of people out there and a lot of friendly people. We love this state. We love Texas. They're two competitive teams. Looks like a pretty good game so far.
1: So far, so good. Protect college sports. It's a huge focus of yours. You've got 75 or so Senate votes. They're supposed to happen on Monday or Tuesday. Why does that matter? Why do you think it's bipartisan? And are you optimistic the House is going to be able to come back in session and also pass it?
2: I think they are. Mike Johnson's fantastic. And we actually had 78 votes, if you can believe it. That's really bipartisanship for the first time in a while. And, I mean, the alternative just is no good. You had people leaving the NFL to play, and the colleges could never have afforded it, and nobody could afford it. It was going to be a terrible thing. I think we've done a great job in putting it together. We have to get it voted on, and we're counting on the House, and I think the House will come through, too.
1: You are a monster sports fan in general. You watched Peyton Manning play. Sure. You've watched Eli Manning play. What do you think of Arch so far? What do you think of his prognosis? Do you think he's going to be a good quarterback in the NFL?
2: Well, he's already looking really good, and he's got, I know the brothers, and they're fantastic. They're fantastic people and great quarterbacks and great football players, and he's got great genetics, I would say.
1: Yes.
2: If you're going to go for genetics, you can't do much better. So, and he's playing pretty well today.
1: Neyland Stadium. My grandfather played for General Neyland back in the day. He was a great war hero during World War II. What is it like for you as not only commander-in-chief, but also the sports fan-in-chief to be able to go around to all these events?
2: Well, I love it. They treat me so well that today, with, you know, the applause, everything, everybody. I don't think I have any enemies.
1: Air Force One, by the way, flying over. Pretty cool, huh?
2: Pretty cool. It was pretty good. And he flew very low. In fact, I said, that's pretty low. But I love it. I love doing it. I think it's important to do it. There's just great camaraderie. Tomorrow I'm going, you know, I was named the chairman or the honorary chairman of the President's Cup in golf.
1: Yeah.
2: And I'm going to Chicago, the Chicago area, and it'll be the final day of the President's Cup, and that's going to be very exciting. So to be named the honorary chairman was very nice.
1: You're a monster baseball fan, too. There's dangers of potentially a lockout. I know you've played and loved baseball for a long time. Do you think there's a role for the president to try to broker peace between owners, players? Is there something you can do? Because baseball's on a roll to help make sure that we don't have another missed World Series, prolonged work stoppage.
2: Well, I would do it if it was appropriate. I would certainly do it if I could. I mean, I settled 8 wars, and I had nothing to do with most of them. Yeah. I mean, India, Pakistan, lots of very good wars. I'm working on Russia, Ukraine. That's turned out to be the toughest of all. There's a lot of hatred there between President Putin and President Zelensky. Baseball looks like it could have a strike. And if it does, that would be too bad. There's tremendous, if you look at sports, I've watched sports all my life. It seems that the baseball players and the owners do least well.
1: Yeah.
2: Although I think the players have done well, but there always seems to be, they don't work it out the same way as other sports. So if I could help, I'd love to help.
1: You were in Dallas, and you and I talked about this recently. You said, what in the world were the Mavericks thinking when they traded Luka? I know that you are a diehard sports fan. We had a conversation, but worst trades of all time. Where would you put Luka? I know you got Babe Ruth. I know you're a friend of Herschel Walker's, but I think that has to be in the race. How would you break him down?
2: Well, it's broken down. Babe Ruth will probably always be the worst trade in the history of sports. Babe Ruth was a 19-year-old pitcher who led the league in home runs. So somebody said, you know, let's try making him a regular player.
1: Yeah.
2: So I think the Babe will go down as the all-time worst trade in history. I don't care what happens with anybody else, right? He was traded for a 36-year-old third baseman who was out of baseball in 2 months and $100,000. Now, $100,000 then was like probably $10 million now. I don't know what it was, but it was still one of the worst trades ever. The other one was Kareem Abdul-Jabbar.
1: Oh, yeah.
2: It was Kareem Abdul-Jabbar from Milwaukee for the entire Los Angeles Lakers team. It was a bad trade.
1: I mean, the Dallas Cowboys, I know you and Jerry Jones have a good relationship. They built the entire dynasty after they traded Herschel, who I know is a good friend of yours, too.
2: Herschel is great and a great guy, but I guess it was Minnesota wanted him so badly, and they traded 12 players plus the number one draft choice. Okay, do you know who the number one draft choice was?
1: I don't.
2: Emmitt Smith.
1: Oh, well, they had Emmitt. They got Troy Aikman. They ran through everything.
2: Think of it, 12 players plus the number one choice, and the number one choice was Emmitt Smith, who was never injured, never hurt.
1: All-time leading rusher in the NFL to this day.
2: He's not a bad choice.
1: Let me ask you this. I'm still fired up because they won't let you go into Chicago and clean it up. I think one of the stories that you are getting no credit for, murders have collapsed in Washington, D.C. We're here in the state
2: and
1: of Tennessee. In the whole country. We're here in the state of Tennessee. Memphis is safer now because they let you come in. It's the lowest murder rate that's ever existed in the history of the United States right now, coming down around 20% again. Why do you not get credit for it? And what could you do if the governor of Illinois and also if the mayor of Chicago came and said, let's clean this place up?
2: Well, we don't get credit because credit is bad for them. And, you know, the fake news is just terrible. It's amazing. But if you look at Washington, D.C., you're there a lot. And it's gone down. Crime is down 87%.
1: Yeah.
2: Murders are, you know, rarely happen. You used to have 2-3 murders a week.
1: That's right.
2: I hate to even say it, but now it's a really safe city. It's economically, the restaurants were all closed. It was a mess. And now it's one of the hottest places. You can't even get into a restaurant. And restaurateurs, they were all leaving. And now you can't get a restaurant. If you want to open a restaurant, you can't. It's an amazing thing. But Memphis, crime is down almost 80%.
1: It's amazing.
2: And I'll give you another one, Louisiana. If you go into Louisiana, the governor there, Jeff Landry, is a great guy, called me. New Orleans was in terrible shape. The crime was the worst they've ever had. And I sent in my people. Let's call them people.
1: Yeah.
2: They're very good people.
1: Yep.
2: They're great people. And the National Guard and others. And the crime, Jeff will tell you, was down 80%. And they just had the Mardi Gras. And it was the safest Mardi Gras they've ever had. But to me, the best one of all of is D.C. because crime is almost non-existent in Washington, D.C. now. And when I got there, it was a killing field. It was horrible.
1: I know the toughest thing about being president and going to games is you don't get to watch them as much as you did before you were president, sir. But we appreciate the time, appreciate all the work you're doing, and thanks for coming down here for this big game.
2: Well, you've been a friend of mine for a long time, and you're really good. And I heard your sports show the other day, and you were talking about the values. And I said, hey, this guy's pretty good about that.
1: You gave me a call. I mean,
2: I was very impressed.
1: You ever think what would have happened if you bought an NFL team? Do you think you ever would have run for president?
2: Well, I've been waiting for 45 years for the prices to come down. Do you understand?
1: Yeah.
2: And no matter whether they lose, make it, doesn't matter, the prices go up.
1: It's like a big piece of art, right? People are just paying crazy dollars.
2: It's like a painting, and it's not only the NFL. I mean, it's the others. Now, the NFL makes a little bit of money, but the others lose a lot of money, but the price keeps going up. I will say, though, we have the hottest, the strongest country we've ever had economically. We have, you probably heard the new numbers, $21 trillion being invested here.
1: Yes.
2: And under the previous administration, we had less than a half. It was a tiny fraction, much less. If you take $1 trillion and cut it in half, that's what we had. We have, and that's for 4 years. We have $21 trillion in the first 16 months. $21 trillion. There's never been a number like that in any country, including China or anyone. It's what's happening here is incredible. Factories are being built all over the country. It's a miracle, actually. It's amazing. So we're doing well. That's why those prices stay up there for those teams, I guess.
1: No doubt. Keep up the good work, sir. Enjoy the rest of the game. Thank you for coming down here for college sports, one of the best, most signature events.
2: You're doing a great job.
1: Thank you, sir.
2: Appreciate you.
0: That is President Trump in Knoxville. Congrats to all you Texas Longhorn fans who've been blowing me up ever since you guys managed to hold on for the 20-17 lead. I don't know what Tennessee did after they got the onside kick. It's one of the worst 1 minute, 2 minute offenses I've ever seen. Look, even with the rain going on in New York City over the weekend, tens of thousands of people participated in the annual Tunnel to Towers 5K run and walk yesterday. This is their biggest event, retracing New York City firefighter Stephen Siller's historic final footsteps on 9/11. 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

0: Welcome back in, Clay and Buck. Appreciate all of you hanging out with us. We are closing up shop on the program. Reminder that Buck will be back with me tomorrow. He is spending the day at Arlington National Cemetery burying a family member. And he will be back with me on the Tuesday edition of the program tomorrow. We talked with Alan Dershowitz a little bit earlier, as you all know. I appreciate you guys for also the feedback on the President Trump interview. Lots of positivity there. And I saw this as I was getting ready for the program today. The lawyer for the juror, it's a sign of how crazy things are, that the lawyer who represents a juror, the black juror who refused to vote that Lindsey Clancy was not guilty, he is now speaking out, and this is what he told Fox News a little bit earlier today. Listen.
1: Michael cares very, very deeply, extremely, that these three innocent souls are always remembered, and that these three innocent souls are remembered as the victims. This is not about Lindsey Clancy's needs or what's good for Lindsey Clancy. That's outrageous. This is about the fact that she is a murderer, a demonic individual.
0: I mean, again, I don't know that this holdout juror, this black man, listens to this program. It would not stun me if he did. We would love to have you on. And I understand that there is a, you heard Nicki Minaj talk about this a little bit too. There's a target on this guy's back. As soon as he refused to vote not guilty, everything in his past that he's ever been involved in came out. He was doxxed. He was attacked. He is being dragged through the left-wing Democrat ecosystem. And you know what? He knew that was going to happen. I guarantee you he knew that was going to happen. And he still did the right thing. I wanted to close today's show with this, because sometimes you can look around and you can feel like one voice doesn't matter. You can look out there on the horizon and you can look at all the insanity every single day. And sometimes I get it. It can feel overwhelming. But one voice can still make a tremendous difference. One person standing on truth, committed to justice, can help to alter the trajectory of this nation. That guy knew that he was going to be ripped to shreds. For 6 days, he listened as those left-wing women berated him and told him that Lindsey Clancy could not be held responsible for what she had done. And he said, over and over again, as you just heard from that attorney, that five-year-old, that three-year-old, that eight-month-old, they deserve to have someone stand up for them in the courtroom. Nobody else would do it. Nobody else would address simple right and wrong. 11 jurors leaning on him. 6 days. Just please say she's not guilty by reason of insanity and this will all be over. Just please change your mind. Just please listen to us. We know better than you. Just change your mind. And he said no for 6 straight days. And that is the only reason why Lindsey Clancy was not found not guilty. And you know what happened? They turned on him with the fury of 1,000 scorned women. And they have dragged him through the mud, all for simply refusing to accept the lie that she shouldn't have been held responsible for what she did. And so if he happens to be out there as a listener, or you happen to be friends with him in Massachusetts, we'd love to have him on this program. We'll give him a forum. We'll let him talk to all of you. I look forward to hearing him speak anywhere, but I think it's important for those of us who are out there and respect him and understand the bravery that that took and understand what it is like to stand in the face of what I believe is evil and refuse to allow your voice to in any way endorse what you know to be wrong. We need way more jurors like this, way more strong men and women of conscience who will stand up even in the face of outrageous attack and say, you guys are wrong and I'm not going to go for this time after time after time. God bless him. God bless all of you. Look forward to hanging out with all of you tomorrow on Tuesday. A little bit of a tease. We may have some cool stuff happening this afternoon. Stay active on social media, and we will see all of you tomorrow. I'm Clay Travis. Buck will be back tomorrow. Thanks for hanging out with us, the Clay and Buck Show.
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3: 3 years ago, terrorists murdered more than 1,200 innocent Israelis and took 250 hostages. 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
10: President Trump is unveiling plans for a new $15 billion steel plant in eastern Iowa. The White House says the Mesabi Metallics facility would be the largest in U.S. history and is expected to create more than 1,700 permanent jobs in Iowa. And President Trump says he expects additional talks with Iran after rejecting a ceasefire proposal over the weekend. In a phone interview with Axios, he said Iran wants to make a deal, but it's not a deal that he wants to make. The president added that Iran overplayed their hand and he's considering whether to resume strikes. Much of the Southern California coast is under a coastal flood advisory and a high surf advisory, Daniel Martindale reports.
6: It's due to a huge, potentially damaging swell expected from Hurricane Polo, which remains well offshore. Los Angeles County beaches, the Malibu coast, Orange County coastal areas, Ventura County beaches, and the Catalina and Santa Barbara Islands will be under the advisories through Tuesday at 5 p.m. The National Weather Service is calling for large breaking waves between 4 to 7 feet and dangerous rip currents. Home and business owners in places like Long Beach have been piling up sandbags and boarding up windows and doors to protect their properties from flooding.
10: The FBI is losing its second deputy director in the past year. Andrew Bailey is resigning from the position to return to his family in Missouri, where he served as attorney general before joining the bureau. Bailey shared deputy director duties with Dan Bongino, who left the administration back in January to continue his radio show. October could be a three paycheck month for those who get paid every other Friday, Monica Nelson reports.
11: If you get paid this Friday, October 2nd, you'll have three paydays next month. 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And because January 1st falls on a Friday, 2027, we'll see 5 months with five Fridays. 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
12: The Boulder County Sheriff's Office lobby is still closed as the department investigates a shooting involving a former employee. Investigators say Tyler Riley made threatening calls to the Boulder County Sheriff's Office after midnight. And spokesperson Vinny Montez says those calls helped staff prepare.
13: We had staff already staged at all three locations. They came out to the front of the building and engaged him. Thankfully and successfully, they were able to take him into custody without any rounds being fired.
12: Riley had an AR-15 on him and shot into the lobby. He resigned from the Boulder County Sheriff's Office in 2024 in lieu of being terminated. Four Texas homicide suspects are in custody after a multi-agency effort led to the arrest in North Glen. 28-year-old Gabriel Olivo is suspected in a targeted shooting death in Louisville, Texas. And investigators had a tip he and three others were headed to Denver. The U.S. Marshals Service began watching a home in North Glen, leading to the arrest. A search of the home found a semi-automatic handgun and other evidence believed to be tied to the murder. I'm Rob Dawson.
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15: Libertad! Para verta por lucha!
16: Berta Cáceres was one of the most influential advocates for indigenous and women's rights in Honduras.
17: La discriminación y el racismo que se ha cometido contra el pueblo lenca, contra el copín.
16: And in 2013, when she began leading a protest campaign against a proposed hydroelectric dam, she became one of the most celebrated environmental activists anywhere. Honduras was known as the most dangerous place in the world for environmental activists. More than 100 had been reported killed in just the previous 5 years. She told friends about threatening phone calls she'd get. She said strange cars followed her on the road.
18: She knew that she was very much still being targeted and still at risk of being killed.
16: Berta was the most powerful activist in her country, but none of the accolades could protect her in the end.
19: Prominent environmental rights activist was shot dead in Honduras on Thursday, prompting protests in the capital.
16: My name is Monty Real, an investigative reporter for Bloomberg Green. On the upcoming podcast, Blood River, we tell the story of a murder. A murder in a place where murderers thrive, where about 97% of all homicides are left unsolved and unpunished.
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20: Tracking a little bit of a cool down with temperatures in the low 70s in Colorado Springs this afternoon. Some high 70s in Pueblo and low 80s across the eastern plains. 50s and 60s out in the mountains today. We have some heavy rainfall moving in from the southwest, bringing flash flood concerns across the San Juan, Sangres, and soon enough across the Raton Mesa and portions of the eastern plains. Heavy rain staying with us through tomorrow as temperatures dip into the 50s and 60s in our lower lying areas. I'm Storm Tracker 13's Julia Donovan. That's weather.
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1: All right, thank you, Scott Chan, and thanks to all of you for being with us. Write down our toll-free telephone number. It's 800-941-SHAWN if you want to be a part of the program. Yes, I know I have a cold. That's all it is a cold. I mean, am I going to have 1,000 articles written? I'm not taking prednisone like I did, you know, when my neck, when I was training and I really had 2 pinched nerves in my spine. Am I allowed to get a cold, Linda, without like 1,000,000 articles being written about just having a cold?
2: Well, I already submitted my first op-ed about what you might have, so I'm sorry.
1: Oh, okay.
2: I apologize.
1: Remember Rush used to ravages of the cold virus.
2: Oh my God.
1: Remember?
2: He was so funny with that stuff.
1: No, it was all fun. Well, I mean, the option is it's 36 days till Election Day, the most important, I think, in our lifetime. So, you know, why would I want to take off? Linda goes, do you want to take off today? I'm like,
2: no, that's not what I said.
1: That's what you said.
2: You should have told me that you felt like this. I would have got somebody to cover.
1: No, cover what?
2: Cover you.
1: My voice
2: and you're coughing and you're sneezing.
1: Okay. I'm not coughing and I'm not sneezing.
2: Fake news.
1: I'm not coughing and I'm not sneezing.
2: You just sound like this.
1: No,
2: I'm going to call you sniffles.
1: No, the only medicines I've taken is Alka-Seltzer Plus cold medicine.
2: Which is very good.
1: And Allegra D to dry me out. That's it.
2: That makes sense. Do you take Allegra D on the regular or is this
1: No, I can't stay. I hate all medicines. I hate them all. And my body doesn't react well to any of it. But it's just, all it is a cold. I'm not losing any range in terms of my voice. I can go up, I can go down, I can, you know, go anywhere I want. And if so, I don't, now in the past when I've lost my voice, I've taken prednisone, but nobody wants to hear about my stupid health. Just do the show, Hannity, and shut up. That's
2: what
1: I'm gonna
2: say. Well, we can hear about your stupid health. We hear it through your nose.
1: Oh my word!
2: That's why we're nicknaming you today.
3: You sound like the guest of honor at a mucus convention. Okay.
1: Okay. It doesn't sound that bad, does it?
2: Oh my God, no.
3: Yeah, you sound great.
2: It was so gross, bro. Oh my God.
1: What? Because does everybody in this audience just take off when they get a cold? Because I don't. I don't believe in taking off.
2: Only the liberals do.
1: Look, I knew
4: most people don't talk on air for a living.
2: Conservatives believe in infecting one another.
1: Oh my word!
2: Colds. It's fine.
1: I just so I have a choice. I could probably get my voice back if I took the stupid prednisone. Then my face blows up again, and then I have another 4,822 articles written about how fat my face got. And then he looks sick. He looks unhealthy. He looks like he's dying. I wonder if he's dying. What does he have? I'm like, 30 years on the air, I've lost my voice 1,000,000 times. I just don't go to the methods that I've used in the past, which is prednisone to take it. Although when I had the worst pain of my life, I will not take a pain pill. And I took this prednisone, and they gave me the highest dose I've ever had in my life. Then I had another choice. I knew my face was fat. I knew it was bloated, but you know, it's one of the side effects of the medicine. And I decided to show up for work because I didn't want to take off. I don't like to take off if I don't have to. There you go. So I don't. Everyone gets a cold. It's that time of year. I know 50 people that have colds.
2: Yeah, you're all hanging out together.
1: Oh, my word. All right. So before we get going, we do have an update. British police have released the 5 suspects in the possible terrorist attack on a U.S. airbase. United Kingdom police releasing 5 terrorist suspects on bail after they were arrested on suspicion of a terror plot targeting U.S. airbase in Britain this weekend. Lawrence Taylor, head of the counterterrorism policing, confirming that the investigations into the 5 men are ongoing, including that this may be actively committed by proxies or individuals either knowingly or unknowingly working on behalf of a foreign state. Meanwhile, the Iranian embassy in the UK has denied a connection with the 5 men. I've been warning Western Europe, and this is really what we're seeing is a decline in Western civilization more than anything else. And it would be here if Donald Trump did not get elected a little less than 2 years ago. And that is, you know, unfettered illegal immigration without assimilation in Western Europe, NATO allies, That coupled with radical climate alarmism policies they've adopted and also socialism that they've adopted. I mean, I never thought in my lifetime that they'd have, you know, up to 100 Sharia courts in Great Britain. They do. Or no-go zones in France and other countries. They do. I see the same thing happening in Canada, which makes, by the way, the president's move in Greenland even that much more strategic, especially the fact that he's able to build military bases in perpetuity. The U.S. will be able to. And number two, it keeps out our top geopolitical foes, and that would be China and Russia. By the way, I'd say not bad in terms of my thought process for somebody that has a cold. Jeez, so irritating to work here with these people.
2: Stop crying.
1: I'm not crying. I'm just saying you're annoying. Everyone on this team is annoying. By the way, now get this. This is what frustrates me. Now, in 36 days, probably sooner if you're going to vote early, I am telling you, there's not a single Republican that's supporting this insane DSA agenda. Not one. There's not a single Republican that is supporting, you know, welfare and benefits and health care for illegal immigrants. Not one. And as imperfect as some of these people are, and they are, they are a lot better than what the alternative will be. And a new strategy, and I'm going to explain this in detail coming up this hour, that has emerged in terms of how the Democrats are approaching this pending election, and I need you to be aware of it. I'll tell you this, there's 10,000 households that earn more than $1 million that were collecting unemployment benefits in 2024. This was in the Washington Times, receiving nearly $100 million in taxpayer money, according to data shared with the Washington Times. I had Dr. Oz on Hannity last week, and he's talking about hundreds of billions of dollars. All these people that are enrolled in Obamacare, they don't even exist, and they took them off the rolls. There's not even anybody complaining because the people didn't exist in the first place. But you've got high-tax, Democratic-led states, blue states, top the list of locations where the millionaires collected unemployment where they live. California ranked first, shocking, followed by New York, shocking, followed by Massachusetts, shocking, followed by New Jersey, shocking, and Washington. Joni Ernst, Iowa Republican, who has tracked the issue for years, obtained the data from the IRS, shared it with the Washington Times, said it's wrong for those who are so well off to take the money. You think? Unemployment is primarily funded by taxing employers. This mandate is effectively a reverse Robin Hood tax that takes from hardworking small businesses to reward the well-off for not working. And let me tell you something, you disincentivize work and you offer everything for free, who's going to ever want to work? Nobody. There's another story in the Washington Times that the IRS is a prime target for fraudsters who now bilk that tax agency out of as much as $300 billion a year in refunds or underpayments on taxes owed. And according to a new analysis by a Congress top watchdog, scammers include average people, firms intentionally underpay their taxes, but it also includes criminals, international operations that steal identities and file completely fabricated tax claims in their names. The Government Accountability Office said the IRS is vulnerable to all of that. Not only does it lack a fraud coordinator, it doesn't even have an anti-fraud strategy, according to the GAO. An anti-fraud strategy, either at the agency-wide or division level, would help IRS coordinate, communicate its overall approach to tax fraud risk management to ultimately mitigate such risks and reduce revenue lost to fraud. And you know what? I pay all of my taxes. I have more people go over my taxes that know what they're doing. I have accountants. I have lawyers because I know these people hate me. And the government does have a deep state. So I pay my taxes. I urge everyone else, pay your tax bill. Just do it. You don't want these people breathing down your neck. Although we do have RushTaxResolution.com that can help you. They're one of our advertisers. At the top of the next hour, Chris Rufo will join us. He did an incredible investigative report on California's shadow welfare system for illegals, and he goes into great specificity and detail on how California is spending billions on housing, healthcare, other benefits. Get this. California has this shadow welfare system that we've never known about. We know that Gavin brags about giving health care to illegals, but they also are giving to illegals, on top of health care, rental assistance, college grants, tax credits, low-cost car insurance, and smartphones that the taxpayers in California are paying for. In total, California taxpayers spent at least $11 billion subsidizing illegal immigrants in the last fiscal year. And he explains that if you're an American citizen and you want the same benefits, good luck with that, because that's not going to work. All right, on to where we are. We're 36 days out of this election. A strategy is emerging that I want you to be aware of. You have Axios reporting Democrats in some of this year's most critical congressional battlegrounds are sending clear messages. They don't want certain people showing up. One of them is Congresswoman Alexandria Ocasio-Cortez. We don't want you to campaign for us. If they continue, the snubs may, according to them, meaning Axios, hurt AOC's standing as a potential contender in the 2028 Democratic presidential primary. Well, who do they want? Because there's a whole other article out there that they don't want Kamala Harris to show up either. And this was in the New York Post over the weekend. Democrats on the campaign trail are passing on asking, except for Abdul El-Sayed. He doesn't care who campaigns for him. But she's been back out there on the campaign trail. And, you know, Kamala Harris has not ditched her, you know, reputation for idiotic answers while stumping for controversial U.S. Senate candidate Abdul El-Sayed. We covered that last week. But that's not the full strategy. And remember, this is 44% of Democrats now are okay with the idea of violence to stop President Trump. You got 25% of American adults, including 44% of self-identified Democrats, say they support the use of force to prevent President Trump from being president, according to the new surveys, you know, described by the University of Chicago political scientist Robert Pape. Pape is warning that the 2026 midterm elections could produce a level of political violence not seen in the U.S. in decades, and under a worst-case scenario, could become the most violent election in American history. That shouldn't make you feel good. AOC, following Hassan Piker, shows up at Cornell University, and, well, Hassan Piker, you know, Abdul El-Sayed's BFF, you know, from the river to the sea, from the river to the sea. They start chanting it, and he joined in the chant. He kept putting the microphone up to his mouth. AOC didn't seem to do it, but she didn't stop it either. I mean, this is how radicalized, but that's not where the change is that's coming. So I want you to pay close attention to this. Democratic candidates, not only are they following the Telefrico, Abdul El-Sayed, Troy Jackson in Maine, and basically every Democrat running for office. You got this idiot running in Kansas, this pastor, Adam Hamilton, a megachurch pastor, seeking to unseat Roger Marshall. Roger Marshall's a great guy. Anyway, he told his congregation to repent for eating beef and raising cattle and repent for driving. I'm like, okay, you're a nutcase. But I'm going to give you a headline here, and then we'll go into more specifics. Democratic candidates are now adopting a drastically more negative tone towards

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8: I'm telling you what the stated strategy is of the Democrats. 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Chris Rufo will join us. 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
2: All right, 25 now till the top of the hour, 800-941-SEAN if you want to be a part of the program. You want to say what you were saying off air, on air now?
3: No, I don't want to hurt your feelings. You're acting like a liberal.
2: I'm not acting like a liberal. No, you didn't hurt my feelings.
3: You keep talking about them. I think it's starting to seep in.
2: I think you're being annoying on purpose, trying to get me all pissed off, and it's not working.
3: It's working a little bit.
2: No, it's not working.
3: Do you hear your voice? See how it's like agitated like that? That agitation is, I think the audience can hear it too.
2: The audience can't hear anything.
3: Mr. Hannity. Franklin Square in the house.
2: I was making fun of you. The audience can't hear anything.
3: Listen, at least he doesn't have moon face. He's doing all right. He's got a crappy voice. He's snuffleupagus, but
2: it is a
3: his
2: cold.
3: His face is normal.
2: It is a cold.
4: I think you sound like you could use some monoclonal antibodies.
2: Oh, man. You know, I just can't win. All right, did we put up on the website what I promised this audience on Friday prominently? That is the DSA agenda, Donald Trump's accomplishments from TV. Did we do that?
3: We did.
2: Is it still up there?
3: It is still up there.
2: Couldn't you please keep it up there for 36 days?
3: If you ask me nicely. It feels aggressive the way you're asking me. I think it might be the cold.
2: All right, I will.
3: I think it's the way you sound.
2: I will write Blair aggressive. And I will have it handled myself.
3: Oh, God. Oh, my God.
2: I mean, if I'm going to
3: so
2: get such hostility. I'm not irritable with a cold. I feel fine.
3: Mm-hmm.
2: The only medicines I've taken are Alka-Seltzer plus cold and Allegra D to dry me out so my nose is not.
3: You're still grouchy. So you know.
2: I'm not grouchy.
3: A little bit. Ethan, go ahead. Do your show. I know you're busy.
2: Ethan, do you think I'm being grouchy? You can say so.
3: He's not going to say that. You're not happy.
2: I'm not unhappy. I'm fine. Katie, am I happy or not happy? My normal self or not?
5: In between.
2: Jason.
6: Really? You want to ask me?
7: Yeah.
6: you sound like me, only less fun.
2: Oh, and you're Mr. Barrel of Laughs all the time.
7: That's sunshine.
2: Yeah, Mr. Sunshine over there. All right, listen, have you ever been to a really cool hotel? Like a great hotel? If you've ever been to one, you know the difference. It makes a difference. And I've been to Motel 6s. I've been to the worst Hiltons in the world. 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
3: I like our audience.
2: I love our audience. I don't have a job without our audience. I'm grateful to our audience. I'm very grateful. I know that I'm blessed to do what I do every day. So you got 44% of Democrats now okay with violence to stop Donald Trump. I mean, that is as sick as it gets. But I told you that some new strategy is emerging, and I can tell you why it's emerging. It's emerging because all of the things that the DSA is still promoting on their website and these candidates support, that it is not polling well. Now, what's interesting is the polling has been so off this year, especially with DSA candidates, that I'm not, it's almost like the Trump phenomenon. Nobody seems to be able to poll Donald Trump well, except for people like Matt Towery and Robert Cahaley and John McLaughlin and Rasmussen, and that's pretty much it. And if you look over the years, you know, three election cycles now, they just can't poll Donald Trump. I think that a lot of this, and you need to understand, is to take away incentive and motivation and deflate turnout on the conservative side, on the Republican side. And then you've got this other group of malcontents out there. And if Donald Trump doesn't reach their individual purity test on whatever the issue happens to be, then they're willing to either stay home or they're willing to even go as far as to vote for a crazy DSA radical that wants to defund the police and abolish prisons and open borders and amnesty and end all deportation on top of, you know, defunding the Department of War, eliminating the U.S. Senate, eliminating your opportunity to elect the president, packing the courts. Then, of course, moving straight into their radical new Green Deal, which is cradle to grave, womb to the tomb. I'll get to that in a second, too. But Axios actually is chronicling this, and they did it in a clever way, I think a pretty clever way for them, because they have adopted Democratic candidates now are beginning to adopt a more negative tone towards their own party. Now, they're doing it because they're trying to delineate themselves from the dominant view, voice in the party, which is, that would be AOC and the Squad and Mamdani and Pocahontas and Grandpa Bernie. They run that party. There's a reason Chuck Schumer will not condemn Abdul El-Sayed. As a matter of fact, when he went last week or the week before, whenever it was, to Washington and met with, you know, Democratic senators, you know, they gave him a warm reception. And then on top of that, they, you know, handed him $10 million to run his campaign against Mike Rogers in Michigan, Hassan Piker's BFF. So what this is reflecting is, you know, Democrats, are they really against the dominant voice in their party? The answer to that question is no. And the way they did it is fascinating because they identified 47 ads in the last 30 days run by Democrats or independents running as the de facto Democratic nominee featuring that type of negative messaging. That's up from 19 in 2024. In other words, more than double. And by the way, if you want to go back to 2020, they only had 15 such ads. So what candidates on the Democratic side are now doing is they're pitching themselves as, quote, bipartisan problem solvers. Now, how many of you actually believe that any of these Democrats running for either the House or Senate are going to be bipartisan? They're not. They're going to capitulate to the dominant wing, which is now wanting power, and that is the radicalized DSA Democratic Party. And I don't see any of these candidates in any way, shape, manner, or form, and that would include John Ossoff of Georgia, that would include Sherrod Brown, that would include any of the other candidates that are out there that are Democrats. Troy Jackson, Abdul El-Sayed, six-gender Tellerico, God is non-binary Tellerico. So, but that's what they're trying. They're leaning into this anti-establishment rhetoric, as Axios puts it, and with ads denouncing a broken political system. We're blaming both parties. Well, what are they going to do to stand up to their party? Now, are they ever going to openly condemn the likes of the Squad? Are they going to condemn Abdul El-Sayed or six-gender, non-binary God Telefrico? The answer is no. If they're elected, they will vote with them. I've been saying this. I can guarantee you, if you're in Ohio and Sherrod Brown and you're stupid enough to put him back in office, he will vote with the radical Democrat that dominates this Democratic Party now. That's what he's going to do. That's what John Ossoff would do. That's what any elected Democrat is going to do. And, you know, their analysis is this could be a headache for House Minority Leader Jeffries, who's set to face, you know, rebellious progressives who have declined to commit to voting for him as Speaker. Well, I'm telling you, the days of Hakeem Jeffries and Chuck Schumer are over anyway. They're done. So it's, you know, it's bad enough. Blame both parties. You know, you have a House candidate, they quoted Sam Forstag in Montana saying that a whole lot of coworkers got a sour look on their face when he revealed he was running as a Democrat. He said he can think of no better articulation of the literal disconnect between the representatives at the federal level and what it's like on the ground. Okay, but if you look at where it is, you know, it's you know, one of the things is most people don't know what I've been telling you, and that is about the economy. Most people don't know that the Atlanta Fed's predicting 4% GDP growth. Nobody's pointing out the lowest level of poverty for African Americans, Hispanic Americans, Native Americans. That median income has gone up to 87,800, 80 records of the stock market, which only helps people's 401ks. They're not pointing any of that out. But if you look at Democratic negative ads against their own party, well, now you're seeing that the Democrats are doing it dramatically. And what they're trying to really do, if you want to read between the lines, if you want the true analysis, is they don't want to let you know who they really are. They're hiding their true identities. That's what they're trying to do. You know, if you, you know, and there is a danger out here. The battle for Congress, you know, by my estimation, remains close. I don't think anybody can accurately predict the outcome of this election yet. I just don't. I can't, for sure. Anyone that says they can with any degree of certainty, I think, is just lying to you. But if you look at generic ballot, you know, it's very, very close between Republicans and Democrats. So you don't know, you know, how much is this message of a radicalized Democratic Party getting out there? I don't know the full answer to that. You know, that's why I put up on my website what the DSA stands for. You know, AOC's team even admitted that the Green New Deal was never about saving the planet. You know, that's why do they call it the Green New Deal? Because it sounds better than communism. It sounds better than socialism, because that was 2019 when Ed Markey and AOC introduced the Green New Deal in both houses of Congress, claiming it would address the existential crisis of climate change. Well, how does government healthy food and government guaranteed daycare and government guaranteed jobs and government guaranteed salaries and government guaranteed health care and retirement and a pine box for when you croak, how is that? And one of the problems is, and this was an article on MSN Now, is 59% of Democrats now call themselves supporters of the Democratic Socialists of America. They don't even know what it means. They have no idea. You know, I never thought, you know, Kansas, if you believe the polls, and I'm telling you not to even pay attention to them, but, you know, they would tell you that Roger Marshall is in a tight race against his lunatic Adam Hamilton, a mega church pastor who, you know, literally the Democratic nominee who called on his congregation to repent for driving and repent for eating meat. What the hell is he even talking about? In North Carolina, you got this, he's been elected twice statewide. Governor Roy Cooper's sanctuary agenda has cost taxpayers in North Carolina over $3 billion. And the soft on crime policies of this and his sanctuary policies protecting illegals as governor, not only did it cost money, $3.14 billion, and vetoing legislation requiring law enforcement to cooperate with ICE, nearly 500,000 illegals resided in the state under Cooper's tenure. And you might remember that there have been a lot of people killed by illegal immigrants in North Carolina, and I'm told that the ads that are being run against them are not that effective right now. There's an interesting race in Winston-Salem for the AG out there, and Jim O'Neill has got the support of a Democratic sheriff, which is a bit of a phenomenon. We ought to get him on the show. But, you know, Mike Whatley needs to step up his game in North Carolina if we're going to hold on to that seat. But this demoralization campaign is in full swing right now. I'm telling you, don't fall for it. As in every election, I am telling you that you cannot believe the pollsters. How can they possibly be off and tell us that Francesca Hung is due to win by 20 to 30% of the vote and loses by 3,000? How could they tell you Abdul El-Sayed is going to win by 20 points and he wins by a point? There's something radically wrong with the polling in this election season. And I'm telling you, don't pay attention to it. And if you want to know what the future is going to be like, wait, you know, tune in the next hour, Chris Rufo, about how bad this issue of benefits for illegals has gotten out in the state of California. In New York, a new report found that New York State has the highest tax burden. Thank God I got the hell out of there 3 years ago. Per resident in the U.S., second highest spender in the U.S., and that comes as New York City Mayor, Mayor Zoran Moron, Marxist Kami Mamdani, proposing taxes in recent months, but the Citizens Budget Commission study found that New York residents are taxed 22% more per capita, even than California, which has the highest income taxes, sales taxes, and gas taxes. And taxes in New York were 71% higher per person than the national average. I mean, I can tell you New York City has a larger budget than the entire state of Florida for under 9 million people. And Florida's got, 23 million people now? It's crazy. Mamdani refuses millions of dollars for homeless vets over a federal rule to house them based on biological sex. There's a story out there how Seattle is dying. It's in the Washington Examiner. Why is it dying? It's dying because they're chasing out the people that pay the bills. The top 10% of wage earners, they pay the largest amount of taxes, and that's all the way across the country. The bottom 25%, by the way, of earners in this country, they're now doing better than they've ever done under President Trump's just less than 2 years in office. All right, what happens when you talk about strong values and Christian faith? Well, that combination, well, with one of the nation's top academic institutions. 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
1: President Trump isn't happy that five people in the UK arrested on suspicion of terrorism have been released on bail. They were arrested yesterday near a Royal Air Force base west of London used by the U.S. military to launch strikes on Iran.
3: I will tell you, I would have said, don't let them have bail, cashless bail.
1: Trump told reporters today at the White House he was surprised they were released, adding that he wouldn't have done that. When asked if the suspects were connected to Iran, the president said he knows the answer, but he's not going to share it. UK officials say the investigation into the incident is ongoing. A coastal flood advisory and a high surf advisory are in effect for much of Southern California. It's due to a huge, potentially damaging swell expected from Hurricane Polo, which remains well offshore. Los Angeles County beaches, the Malibu coast, Orange County coastal areas, Ventura County beaches, and the Catalina and Santa Barbara Islands will be under advisories through tomorrow at 5 p.m. President Trump is announcing plans for a new $15 billion steel plant in Iowa. Speaking today from the Oval Office, he said it's going to be the largest plant in U.S. history, calling it exciting news.
3: The plant will produce some of the highest quality, most affordable steel anywhere in the world. They're going to be making it here and using it here and also shipping it outside and do very well.
1: Trump said it's part of his plan to bring manufacturing back to the U.S., especially steel production, which declined under former President Biden. It's being built by Minnesota-based Mesabi Metallics, and the facility is expected to create over 1,700 permanent jobs in Iowa. The FBI is losing its second deputy director in the last year. Andrew Bailey is stepping down from the role to return to his family in Missouri, where he served as attorney general before joining the bureau. Bailey shared deputy director duties with Dan Bongino, who left the administration in January to continue his radio show. I'm Chris Caraggio.
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4: Buses are running between Broadway and Colorado and Colfax and Denver while dropping passengers off in the median. The first phase of the bus rapid transit program is done, and RTD's Doug Monroe believes passengers will have an easier time getting to and from the bus.
5: We feel that it's safer to cross that one lane of general traffic on Colfax rather than, you know, needing to cross four or five lanes of general traffic on Colfax as it was in the past.
4: There's also a cake cutting at Carla Madison Rec Center tonight. The Broncos are smiling after their 30-26 win over the LA Rams. A key turning point in the game was a controversial pass interference call that wiped away a Bo Nix interception. Coach Sean Payton on what he saw.
6: The longer you get in this thing, the less you discuss penalties. You just got to go out and play. I've yet to see one get changed either way. And you hope that when the game's over with, the season's over with, you're on the positive side of the ledger.
4: The Broncos improved to 2-1, and they're at the San Francisco 49ers next week. That's the latest. I'm Rob Dawson.
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13: A few miles from the glass spires of Midtown Atlanta lies the South River Forest. In 2021 and 2022, the woods became a home to activists from all over the country.
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13: 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There, in the forest, they built a different community.
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2: Tracking a little bit of a cool down with temperatures in the low 70s in Colorado Springs this afternoon. Some high 70s in Pueblo and low 80s across the eastern plains. 50s and 60s out in the mountains today. We have some heavy rainfall moving in from the southwest, bringing flash flood concerns across the San Juan, Sangres, and soon enough across Raton Mesa and portions of the eastern plains. Heavy rain staying with us through tomorrow as temperatures dip into the 50s and 60s in our lower-lying areas. I'm Storm Tracker 13's Julia Donovan. That's weather.
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0: should not be in the business of regime change, but I will always stand with movements for freedom and democracy.
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3: 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And so is his very popular countdown. T-minus 36 days until election day.

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1: All right, thanks, Scott Shannon. 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Toll free, it is 800-941-SEAN if you want to be a part of the program. So here we are with 36 days away from, I think, the most important midterm in our lifetime. Hence, that's why, even with the, as Rush used to say, the ravages of the cold virus, I am here. Because it matters. I mean, we don't have a lot of time left on the clock. And everything is hanging in the balance. We've just went through what the Democratic strategy is. And if you want to know what America would look like if these radicals got in power, just take a look at New York or California. New York comes out the highest taxed state in the entire country. And, you know, California not far behind. How is it they have the highest income tax, the highest sales tax, the highest gas taxes? And they, you know, Gavin, you know, in communist California bragging about free health care for illegals, and they can't balance their budget. That's why we keep having Steve Hilton on. That's why we keep having Bruce Blakeman on. This may be the last great best hope in both New York and California for both these people, which brings us to our next guest, which will be joined in a second by Chris Rufo. And he exposes California's shadow welfare system for illegals. He's a senior fellow at the Manhattan Institute, and they have created the shadow welfare system for illegals, free housing, cash, health care, food, phones, college tuition, even car insurance, costing the taxpayers out there more than $10 billion per year. And they went inside the entire system and exposed it all. And here's Chris Rufo exposing California's shadow welfare system for illegals.
2: This is a brand new smartphone. And here in Los Angeles, the government is giving them away to undocumented migrants for free. No proof of citizenship required. And the phones are only the beginning. In the past decade, the California state government has built a shadow welfare system for the undocumented that costs the state billions. They're giving away free food, cash, housing, healthcare, college tuition, even car insurance. No questions asked. We wanted to see exactly how this system worked, so we went to the welfare office here in Los Angeles. They told us that many state welfare programs do not require American citizenship, and some, like the cash assistance program for immigrants, which provides nearly $14,000 a year in cash, are for migrants only.
3: I don't care about legal or not being a citizen.
2: If you know where to look, the system isn't exactly a secret. The government is advertising it.
4: No social security number, no problem.
2: And Governor Newsom brags about it.
5: We're the only state in America providing universal health care regardless of pre-existing condition, ability to pay, and your immigration status. I know how offensive that is to people, and I get how controversial
2: this is. An outrage. California families are working long hours, depleting their savings, and taking out record amounts of debt to survive, while the government takes from their paycheck and hands out free everything to migrants who have no legal right to be here.
1: So what are we talking about? A shadow welfare system that allows illegals to receive health care, rental assistance, college grants, tax credits, low-cost car insurance, and even smartphones, all on the taxpayer dime. The big question is, how is it possible all this has been happening and the people of California, the people in the country, are not aware of it? Anyway, Chris Rufo is with us now. And Chris, we appreciate you being back on the program. Chris, if you're not familiar with him, is a senior fellow at the Manhattan Institute, contributing editor of City Journal, author of America's Cultural Revolution. So you're exposing all this. My question, first and foremost, is we've known about health care. We've known about other services, but nothing as exhaustive and extensive as this. How did they get away with keeping it private?
6: Yeah, that's a great question, Sean. And through really two means. I mean, one is that the California state government is so massive and so expansive that they tuck a lot of these provisions into broader legislation. And frankly, people just aren't looking into it. But there's another bait and switch that they use, and it's called people who are residing under the color of law, which means people who have a kind of ambiguous legal status. This includes a large number of undocumented immigrants or illegal immigrants. And they've created this gray zone that gives them the latitude to process virtually anyone, no social security number, no citizenship, no green card, no paperwork of any kind, through the welfare system. And so we went on the ground to a variety of welfare offices, and the conclusion on the ground is quite simple. Essentially, if you don't have any paperwork, it's no problem. And we ran a model for a household with two illegal immigrant parents, an illegal immigrant grandparent, and two U.S.-born children. In California, you can qualify for up to $100,000 a year in benefits. So people aren't aware of what's happening, but the numbers are starting to come together, and they paint a fairly dramatic picture.
1: All right, so if you are illegal, I mean, this part of your investigation I found fascinating. California has their cash assistance program for immigrants, CAPI. Now, that's a state-funded alternative to supplemental security income that provides monthly cash assistance to low-income non-citizens who are elderly or disabled. Now, if you're a citizen, you're not eligible for that?
6: Yeah, that's right. So what's happening, and why we're calling it the shadow welfare system, is that a lot of these federal programs, Social Security, Medicare, Medicaid, food stamps, and other cash assistance programs, you cannot get them as an illegal alien. And so what California has done is they're replicating all of these programs, and then either for immigrants that have some form of paperwork or illegal immigrants with no paperwork, they've created a secondary system that essentially duplicates the federal system and then creates the other system where people can slot in. And, you know, the sad thing is for many people that they are deliberately organizing the system in this way. And I think California voters, look, they've been asked this question on ballot measures and polling data. California voters do not want $10, $11, $12 billion a year for welfare for illegal immigrants. But the California political class feels a sense of impunity. They can operate according to what they believe, what their unions want, and what the ideologists have demanded. And so far, they're not paying an electoral price. So we have this mismatch between what the public wants and what California's permanent political class is doing.
1: So state leaders are proud of it. Gavin Newsom brags about his decision to extend Medi-Cal coverage, which is insurance to illegal immigrants, and his wife encouraged people to sign up for the California Earned Income Tax Credit, a program his promotional materials assure that applicants that no Social Security number is no problem. The governor's office doesn't respond. Now, there is a federal law that, my understanding is, prohibits states from using federal dollars to serve illegal aliens. Is that true?
6: It prevents them from using federal dollars, but not state dollars. And so that's why they've created these separate state programs so they can evade that, you know, not by violating the law. They actually, for the most part, seem to be complying with federal law, but they're doing it at the state level. However, you know, some lawyers at the Manhattan Institute that we talked to about this, there is a possibility that these programs violate federal civil rights law because they seem to be discriminatory on the basis of national origin. If you are born in another country, you qualify. If you are born in the United States of America, you don't qualify. You're prohibited from applying. That's discrimination based against, which is kind of an odd way, but it's actually discrimination against Americans on behalf of foreign citizens.
1: So if you look at Medicaid as an example, and federal law prohibits states from using federal dollars to provide coverage to illegals. All right, so explain, they kind of do this dance, if you will, and you called it a wraparound in your investigation, where they use a state-funded bucket of money within their Medi-Cal program to extend the full scope coverage to illegals. And then the expansions enrolled some 1.7 million people, costing the state an estimated $10 billion, more than twice what the state legislatively, you know, originally projected. For example, what is the annual deficit now that California is running in spite of the highest income taxes, sales taxes, and gas taxes?
6: Yeah, I mean, we're talking about an enormous deficit. I mean, it should be coming in at a multi-billion dollar deficit. And it's not because, like you're saying, very, very, very clearly, they have the highest tax burden. They have enormous taxes on all categories, but they also have a runaway spending problem. And so just under Gavin Newsom, California's Medicaid budget has doubled from $100 billion a year to $200 billion a year, even though the state's population has slightly declined for the first time ever. And so what I'm really understanding about California, the more we dig into it, is that they want to shovel as much money through the system as possible. They have no controls against fraud, against illegal aliens participating, against government unions, you know, wasting the cash. And so they just want to push as much money through as possible. They don't care about the outcomes. They don't care about the results. It doesn't seem like a doubling in spending has had any beneficial effect on the health of California citizens. It feels to me like the late stage USSR, when the Soviet officials no longer believed in the ideology, but they were just looting the treasury and trying to extract as much money as possible before the system collapsed.
1: All right, quick break, right back. More with Chris Rufo. His investigative report, he is with the Manhattan Institute. Your calls on the other side. This Monday, 800-941-SHAWN, if you want to be a part of the program as we continue.
0: The Sean Hannity Show, a thermonuclear MMA assault on fake news. 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

0: right, Chris Rufo is with us. He did a great expose, investigative report on this hidden welfare, and the costs are in the hundreds of billions of dollars out in California. He's with the Manhattan Institute. We'll get to your calls coming up, 800-941-SHAWN, if you want to be a part of the program. Is there any shot? I've been putting Steve Hilton on this program regularly. He was on last week. I think he's probably the last great best hope for California if they want to turn their state around, like I believe the same about Bruce Blakeman in New York. And I'm looking at what they're doing here. And, you know, you're talking about billions and billions of dollars in wasteful spending. You know, for example, the state of California has no citizenship requirements for various programs. They have their low-cost auto insurance program telling illegal immigrant drivers that they can qualify for the subsidized coverage regardless of their immigration status. In 25, Newsom signed legislation banning California Lifeline, a program that provides free phones and cell service, from requiring applicants to produce even a Social Security number. So as you walk around all these welfare offices, okay, you see these cell phone providers pitching California Lifeline plans, and you approach one provider. What happened?
1: Yeah, this provider, said, hey, yeah, you don't have to be a citizen. And in fact, she says that the program allows you to provide Mexican consular identification cards. So a Mexican foreign identification card. And that actually is enough to qualify you to get free cell phone service, all paid for by taxpayers.
0: Unbelievable. So my admonition to the country is, as we are 36 days away from this midterm, you elect this radicalized group of Democrats. Why would you expect anything other than this happening or being institutionalized nationwide?
1: That's exactly the point. I mean, that is perfectly put, because California is the model for America. What the left is doing in California, the left will do to the United States as a whole. And I know that the wealth tax proposal in California has led some of the California billionaires, technologists, investors to leave the state. But ultimately, if the left gets what they want, there will be no other state to run to, because they're going to expand all of this taxation, all of this waste, all of this fraud, and all of this kind of multi-billion dollar a system all over the country. That's what they want to do. That's what they say they're going to do. And so as Americans are going to the vote, they have to, contemplate who aligns with their issues. And if Democrats win, what will happen then?
0: Well, this is an admonition, a preview even of coming attractions, in my view. Chris, I mean, it is a startling report. I can't believe that more people are not paying attention to it. The fact that it took you to do all the digging and hard work, you deserve a lot of credit for it. I think the country needs to know. I think Gavin needs to be held responsible. Whether or not the federal government will ultimately do that, I don't know. The idea that this guy wants to be president one day is pretty frightening to me. Although I don't really think he has a shot, to be honest. Anyway, what's up?
1: Great, but yeah, it's going to be hard going.
0: Chris Rufo, appreciate it. Manhattan Institute, 800-941-SHAWN is the number. You want to be a part of the program. Look, every time you go to the grocery store and you buy the same items you always buy and you see that it costs more, it's hard for people. I've been there. I've lived there. I've lived paycheck to paycheck. I've lived where I couldn't even go to McDonald's, for crying out loud. And I'm making, the same meatloaf every single week because that's what I could afford to put my stomach. In a lot of ways, it was character.

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17: Next. Hey, Alfie, what can I get for you?
18: Hey, Nora, just a nice latte, please. How was your weekend?
17: Not bad, thanks. Mainly working here. You?
18: Me? Well, I was battling gods in the afterlife realm, and after lunch, I fought mercenaries. Ooh, could I get oat milk with that latte, please?
17: Yeah, of course.
18: And then Sunday was mostly fighting supervillains. So a pretty chill weekend. Oh, and I'll grab an almond croissant, too.
17: Wait, what? That didn't actually happen, right?
0: It happens on PS5.
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0: Here's to 25 years on the radio. Happy anniversary, Sean.
3: All right, 25 now till the top of the hour. 800-941-SEAN, our number. You want to be a part of the program. All right, it was 3 years ago. Terrorists murdered more than 1,200 innocent Israelis, took 250 hostages. By the way, with their small population, that's the equivalent of murdering 40,000 Americans in a day. And by the way, even Prime Minister Netanyahu pointed that out at the UN. Now, as we remember these lost souls and the pain that all these families and all these people had to endure, Israel, sadly, is still under threat by terrorists that are sworn to their destruction from the river to the sea. And the anti-Semitic hatred grows worldwide on college campuses, halls of Congress, on the airwaves. It's sick and it's ugly and it's twisted. And you saw what happened with Bibi speaking at the UN. By the way, if you are in Israel and you're voting in this upcoming election in October, my advice is make sure you get out for Prime Minister Netanyahu. You cannot get a better wartime president than him. You just can't. And America never had a better partner either. But thankfully, you know, with all the people that have been displaced in need of humanitarian assistance, food, water, shelter, clothing, you know, the bare necessities, medications, the elderly, they have mobile medical clinics for them. The International Fellowship of Christians and Jews are partners. They've been on the ground since day one. And now on this anniversary coming up of October 7th and these attacks here in this country of churches and synagogues and universities and communities that are planting Israeli flags to show Israel they are not alone and that we stand with them in their fight against radical Islamic terrorists. And together we can combat the hate, the rising anti-Semitism. We can do it one flag at a time, one donation at a time. They need your help. They need your support. You have thousands of Israelis that have been displaced. And when you plant your flag, you're showing your support for Israel and the Jewish people on this third anniversary of October the 7th. They have set up a special website. It's joinfof.org. That's joinfof.org today. And speaking of which, you know, Hassan Piker was speaking at Cornell University, and whoever this nut is interviewing him starts this ridiculous chant from the river to the sea, which, if you don't know, that means wipe Israel off the face of the earth. And of course, Hassan Piker, every time the crowd does their part, raises his microphone up to his mouth and joins in.
4: I think on that note, if you want to join me in a protest chant, from the river to the sea.

0: Yeah, well, if you cared about a free Palestine, one might want to ask the question, how is it possible that all of this money that was donated by the U.S. government, by the Israeli government, by governments around the world, by people around the world, for the people of Gaza, built out a network of hundreds of miles of terror tunnels. We've been there. How they have the money for all these rockets that they're firing into Israel. Wasn't that money that was supposed to be earmarked for the people, for infrastructure, for hospitals, for schools, for roads and things that matter? Then over the weekend, AOC, she went to the same event at Cornell University, young Democratic socialist. And again, they're chanting, long live the student Antifada, Antifada meaning holy war. And again, from the river to the sea. I didn't see her joining in the chant, but I did see her sitting there silently and allowing it to happen.
1: Islam is not dead. Long live student resistance and long live the student Antifada. Thank you. Thank you. And just for 1 second, I'd like you guys to repeat after me. From the river to the sea. Palestine will be free.
0: Well, if Hamas, the terror organization voted in by the people of Gaza, if they didn't spend all their money on terror tunnels and rockets and weapons to kill the Israelis, they might have been able to build out a very, very, you know, strong infrastructure, great schools, great hospitals, but they chose not to do that. Pretty amazing. All right, let's get to our busy phones. 36 days till Election Day. Let's say hi to Bill. He's in Kansas. Bill, you're on the Sean Hannity Show. Happy Monday. Glad you called, sir.
2: Hey, thanks for taking my call, Sean.
0: What's going on?
2: Well, this DSA stuff, whether you want to call it DSA or the communist or the socialist or whatever, but my thought or question is if they succeed in taking everybody's money that's worked hard for what they've built, then what are they going to do when they get all that money and it's all gone?
0: Well, I think you can answer your own question, don't you think?
2: Yeah. But I guess I'm just thinking that these youngsters that are signing on for this, as I think it might have been Rush coined the phrase, these minds full of mush. If they don't think about what's going on instead of feeling what's going on, they need to think about things instead of feeling it. Well, if once they get all that money, just like you just said in your previous statement over there in Palestine, they took all that money and it was supposed to go for the people and what they use it for their own ideology stuff. They didn't use it where it's supposed to.
0: Well, let me ask you a question, because apparently there's a tougher race than I guess people anticipated in your state of Kansas. I happen to be very fond of Senator Roger Marshall. I think he's a good guy. And in your sunflower state, he's running against this radicalized Democrat that called on his congregation to repent for driving and for eating meat. Are you voting for that lunatic, this guy Hamilton?
2: Would I? No. I'm like you. I'm Sean. I like Senator Marshall.
0: Well, Adam Hamilton seems to be doing well in the polls. What's going on there in Kansas?
2: Well, I think he says we got to be in the middle of the road, which is the same thing that our current governor ran on. We got to be in the middle of the road. And everybody thought, well, we got to be in the middle of the road, but she's governed from the far left. So they want to point, oh, we got to govern. We got to govern in the middle of the road. But once they get there, they don't govern from the middle of the road. They govern from the far left.
0: Well, he once in 2020 did a sermon, and the sermon was, what would Jesus say about climate change? So what I'm calling you to today, and I'm calling myself to it, because I've been wasteful. I've done things that wasn't, you know, I don't think about it, how it wasn't really good stewardship of the earth around me. He said, I'm calling us to repentance to say, I realize that this has an impact. Even if it seems small, it has an impact on the world and future generations. I feel badly about that. I'm going to do something different from this time forward. And then he goes on to say, in a state with more cattle than people, he said that the people of Kansas need to repent for eating too much beef and flip-flopping on the farm bill. Proves that he'd be just like every other liberal Democrat. So, I mean, you have a Democrat, you have a DSA guy running even in Kansas.
2: Yep, I believe it, and I sure hope we don't get in. I hope the people, across the country sit back and think about what's going on, not just feel what's going on, because for these guys, look, like you said, what happened in Palestine, what's happened in California, they've used all the money out there from all their local people. Now they're taking it from people across the U.S. because the U.S. government, us taxpayers in this country, are funding stuff, and look at the rail to nowhere out there.
0: Bill, all I can tell you is, and I'm speaking through you to other people as well, that's why what this election matters in 36 days. If you listen to the legacy media mob, they are trying to create an impression that there's no hope for any Republican. It is not true. The way you can shock the world and shock the establishment is to show up in massive numbers and vote. And at the end of the day, you know, I'm not saying Republicans are perfect, but I don't know one Republican that's talking like this lunatic preacher that's running as a Democratic Senate candidate. I don't know one. And I don't think it fits in with Kansas values. And I hope the people of Kansas are paying attention.
2: I agree with you wholeheartedly. And one more quick thought. If right now we have the Constitution and we have the rule of law, if we lose that, then what are we down to? We're down to another civil war or taking it by force. Right now, if we lose that, then we have no... the last shiny city on the hill. If we lose that, there's nowhere else to go.
0: 250 years of freedom down the tubes. A republic, if you can keep it, Ben Franklin famously said. Thank you, Bill. All right, quick break, right back to our phones. Toll free, it is 800-941-SHAWN if you want to be a part of the program. I want to tell you about Batavia, Illinois. Now, imagine this is your house. It's 2:40 in the morning, and you look out the window, and you see a flashlight, a shadow. Somebody's outside your window. Well, that's what happened to a woman in Batavia. And then police did an investigation of the guy in her backyard. Turns out he was a registered sex offender, and a military court had convicted him in 2024. And this is sick. He had taken a sailor's key card, let himself into her bedroom, and watched her sleep. How creepy is that? Anyway, he never had met this woman in Batavia. He just saw her on social media. Then he researched her on these database and people search websites. Then he found her home address and phone number. Again, researched. Let me translate that. It's a people search site that will sell a report on anybody for about $2. They'll give you your home address, phone, where you used to live, relatives. I mean, it's insane. You need to make sure that your information is not on these database and people search sites. 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

0: to our busy phones. Toll free, it's 800-941-SHAWN if you want to join us this Monday. Todd is in Texas. God bless Texas. Todd, how are you? Glad you called.
1: Thank you, sir. Sean, it's an honor to speak with you. My statement, I guess, is I live in a small corner of Southeast Texas. I feel like we're a much more conservative area. My job takes me into Houston, Dallas, Austin, San Antonio, those areas. So I see a very high presence of Talafrico. You know, you're seeing the Talafrico signs, you're seeing the bumper stickers, you're seeing the things like that. Today, I'm down in my area, I saw my first Patrick yard sign.
0: Wow.
1: And I think it was the week before last, you and Mr. O'Reilly were speaking, and, you know, my vote is not going to be for Paxton. My vote is strictly to vote against Talafrico.
0: Well, I mean, look, there's not a single Republican that supports the DSA agenda. There's not a single Republican that thinks there's six genders. There's not a single Republican that says God is non-binary. There's not a single Republican that wants a welcome mat on our border. There's not a single Republican that I know of running a vegan campaign, especially in your cattle state, or running on an anti-energy platform in an oil state. There's not a single Republican that I can think of that wants biological men to have the right to play women's sports. That's Talafrico. Now, if Texas goes blue, I'll tell you where, I'm just telling you, it's a real possibility. You've got everybody in Texas pay attention. And Governor Abbott has done a great job as your governor. He deserves to be reelected. I don't know if these polls are real. I think these polls have been so off this entire election cycle. I'm telling people not to pay attention to them. But hypocritically, I pay attention to them because it's my job. But if I wasn't so, dead certain that they're so wrong so often, I wouldn't even bring it to your attention. But I'm telling you, there's only one way to stop this. And that's for everybody listening to my voice to get out and vote. So take it seriously. That's all I can say, Todd. Appreciate you. 800-941-SHAWN if you want to be a part of the program. John in New Jersey. What's up, John? How are you? Glad you called.
2: Hey, John. Nice to finally speak with you. I've been listening to you for years. And
0: thank you.
2: I think you're a stand-up guy and a good American. So with that said, you mentioned previously about a cashless society that we're in, and you said you're one of the few guys walking around with cash in your pocket. Trust me, you are not the only one. I, too, walk around with cash in my pocket. But I'm starting to see this evolution to where we are going cashless. And about a year ago, my daughter took me to a Who concert at Prudential Center in Newark. And we're on the train. We're getting all excited. She says, oh, Dad, by the way, the arena is completely cashless. And I'm like, well, how do I pay for things? I want to buy a hot dog. I want to buy a beer. I want to buy a T-shirt.
0: Well, I'm sure you have a credit card. I mean, I still carry cash with me, but I have a credit card. I have a bank card. Do you not have that?
2: No, I do, but I'm from the school where I have two credit cards with no balance. To me, it's I use cash. The credit cards are my emergency. But we've completely evolved now to where it's you use your credit card, use your Apple Pay. But I got to tell you, I'm learning to adapt because it is so much easier. As much as I like cash, I still walk around with cash in my pocket. It is easier.
0: Listen, I have tried in vain to get my kids to carry cash. Even for like a year, every time I'd see them, I'd say, well, how much money in cash do you have? They'd have nothing. And I'm like, you need to always have cash on you. What if the card gets rejected? And I've just failed in that mission. Totally, completely, utterly failed. But I tried. I've been trying.
2: Oh, I have kids in their 30s.
0: Yeah.
2: Four kids. And believe me, I've tried too, but they're just, well, no, Dad, just use your phone. It's so much easier. It's this. This generation, things are just different.
0: They are. Well, listen, that's the least of our worries right now. I'm just saying. But I'm a little old. I like to tip in cash. I like to give people just hard cash. They look at it. They can tell what they got. That's just the way I roll. I don't know. Old school. What can I tell you?

0: Hey, folks.
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4: 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Mainly working here. You?
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11: President Trump isn't happy that five people in the UK arrested on suspicion of terrorism have been released on bail. They were arrested yesterday near a Royal Air Force base west of London used by the U.S. military to launch strikes on Iran. Trump told reporters today at the White House he was surprised they were released. When asked if the suspects were connected to Iran, the president said he knows the answer, but he's not going to share it. The nor'easter that flooded millions along the East Coast isn't gone yet. The weakened storm has already looped back around between New Jersey and Long Island, and forecasters say it won't exit until later on tonight. President Trump is pushing his record as he tries to pump up Republicans before the upcoming midterms. Speaking to reporters in the White House today, he touted low crime numbers, positive economic indicators, and promised the price of gas will drop soon once the Iran war ends.
12: And we have a strong border. We have the best economy, the biggest investment in the history of our country. Think of that.
11: Trump warned against electing Democrats, who he referred to as lunatics. Trump will be stumping for candidates in Oklahoma on Thursday and then on Friday in Alabama. Midterm elections are 5 weeks away. Senate Majority Leader John Thune says the Iran war appears to be the biggest issue for voters ahead of the midterms. He told Fox News that affordability issues are top of mind in places like the Midwest. And the Iran war is part of that issue with diesel prices soaring. This is his party faces rough territory and President Trump's approval rating slipping. Wall Street is closing lower to start the week. Stocks fell as Treasury yields traded above 5% and AI shares, including AMD and Micron Technology, edged lower. Investors are awaiting the release of key economic data this week, with the closely watched September jobs reports due out on Friday. At the closing bell, the Dow lost 347 points to 51,481. The S&P 500 fell 59 points and the NASDAQ dropped 248 points. I'm Chris Caraggio.
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13: There's more information about the former sheriff's deputy who investigators say shot into the Boulder County Sheriff's Office headquarters building this morning. Sheriff spokesperson Vinny Montez says this all started after midnight when the suspect Tyler Riley called the sheriff's office.
0: And this call, while it was being transferred to the Westminster Police Department because the call was originating from the city of Westminster, threats were made towards the sheriff's office facilities.
13: And then investigators say Riley shot into the lobby of headquarters with an AR-15 and then was taken into custody. He resigned from the department in 2024 in lieu of being terminated. RTD buses between Broadway and Colorado on Colfax are dropping off passengers in the median, with the first phase of the bus rapid transit project now complete. RTD's Doug Monroe is confident drivers will be okay.
14: We hope that drivers will get used to it as the time goes on out here. The bus lanes are marked out there and the left turn lanes are marked. So it is going to be, I'm sure, a little bit of a learning curve.
13: RTD is holding a cake cutting tonight to celebrate. That's the latest. I'm Rob Dawson.
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22: Tonight, we'll see mostly cloudy skies for most areas here along the I-25 corridor. We'll see periods of showers and thunderstorms move through. Some of the rain may be on the heavy side. We'll see those overnight low temperatures dipping down into the lower 50s. Now, Tuesday will bring us mostly cloudy skies and a better chance for some scattered, widespread showers and thunderstorms for most of the day. We'll have breezy conditions with south winds at about 10 to 15 miles per hour. High temperature will only climb into the middle 60s. I'm Storm Tracker 13 meteorologist Steve Roldan.
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0: should not be in the business of regime change, but I will always stand with movements for freedom and democracy.
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3: Sean Hannity is on right now. And so is his very popular countdown. T-minus 36 days until election.

0: 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Coming up next, our final news roundup and information overload hour.
1: All right, news roundup and information overload hour. 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It's 800-941-SHAWN if you want to be a part of the program. In a minute, we will be joined by our friend, founder, editor-in-chief, chief investigative reporter, justthenews.com, John Solomon will be with us. He has put together the foreword for a new book. It's called The Intellect of Charlie Kirk, a never-before-seen introduction by Charlie Kirk. And he's telling stories, and I'm kind of disappointed in myself because I knew Charlie, I knew him pretty well, but most of our discussions, contact, had to do with politics. And I never really got to know the person that was on the road and doing Prove Me Wrong and going to the college campuses. We talked about that, but not to the extent I wish we did. And, you know, I want to play a couple of clips of Charlie. He once said that he wanted to be remembered for courage of my faith. I think he is remembered for that. I think his dream came true. Unfortunately, it came way too young.
2: If I die, everything just goes away. How would you, if you could be associated with one thing, how would you want to be remembered?
3: I want to be remembered for courage for my faith. That would be the most important thing. The most important thing is my faith in my life.
1: Now, I know this may seem controversial in this day and age for anyone to even say it, but he said that he advocates, and again, he's saying this to a crowd that's never heard this before. He's telling people to find their faith, embrace their faith. Like we learned, I didn't know that he practiced Shabbat and would turn off his phone, you know, Friday at sundown and wouldn't turn it back on until Sunday. I did not know he was living his life that way. And I just came to admire it. And I watched him and Erica do sessions together at Turning Point events. Again, after he passed, things that I missed at the time. I mean, we all have busy schedules and I like the fact that everybody's like a spoke in the wheel. Everyone's doing their thing. And, you know, it all kind of helps a rising tide to lift all boats. But this is him advocating against sex before marriage to bring back purity. How many college kids are hearing this today? Listen.
3: So in dating, look, I do not think you should have sex before marriage. I know that's a provocative take. I think sex is holy. And by the way, it's not just a religious take. I actually think that if you introduce sex into dating, then all of a sudden there's kind of like a dilution of what exactly will be the ultimate physical crescendo of marriage. So you can actually make a rational, reasonable, non-religious argument for that. Anyway, that's like a whole other topic that we could discuss another time, but I will defend that. I actually think bring back purity, bring back saving yourself for marriage.
1: One other thing that Charlie was great at, not only his Prove Me Wrong segments, because these college kids were pretty dumb that he would be debating, you know, and I got to know his pastors, Frank Turek, really well, and Rob McCoy really well, and they're two wonderful people, and he was constantly looking to them to guide him in his faith and his ability to debate people of a different point of view. He even debated Hassan Piker back in 2018. Let's play a clip of that.
4: You give 95% of your money away and go live on a commune.
5: Do you really think that that's how it works? Do you really think
4: Why
5: that's
4: not?
5: How it works?
4: Go live
5: silly.
4: What you preach. Because I, every single
5: this is as
4: you
5: silly.
4: Talk uninterrupted for 5 minutes. Hassan, let
5: okay,
4: me
5: go ahead. Sorry, you're right.
4: I live
5: you're right.
4: What I practice. I am a free market
5: trade,
4: capitalist. I employ people. I took a risk. I have my own startup business. Every single day, I practice what I preach. He wants other people to contribute to what he considers to be a good idea, what he considers will make the world a better place. You
5: okay.
4: have the freedom to go live as a socialist. Go do it, Hassan. What's stopping you?
1: I mean, extremely relevant in light of what we now know about Hassan Piker and how active he has been in this campaign. Anyway, so John Solomon, our friend, wrote the foreword for this new book, The Intellect of Charlie Kirk. It's a collection of writings, ideas, and stories from a transformative America. It includes never-before-seen introduction by Charlie Kirk. And John was very close friends with him, and he joins us now. Well, this is a different interview than we're used to doing, but there was a side of Charlie Kirk that most people didn't know.
6: Yeah. You know, everybody's talked to him about the activists, about the election work, about the student engagement that he did. But behind the man, when you got to know him as a person, he was this extraordinarily deep intellect. He had an unbelievable brilliance about him. His mind was like a supercomputer. And he taught me something at a time in my life when I started to think, well, maybe the debate isn't worth it anymore. Well, you can't debate these crazy people. They're never going to listen to anything. And Charlie truly believed that having a conversation, a civil conversation with his intellect, could turn people into thinking a different way. And he was right. He learned the Socratic method. He wrote columns. He wrote speeches. He prepared for every campus event that he ever went to be a master person who could debate on the issues and turn someone's thinking in the middle of a debate. And I think that got lost in his assassination. So we wanted to step back at Just the News. We created a special book label called Just the Books. And we went to the guy who actually worked with Charlie often to write the columns, to write the books, to prepare for some of those epic debates that he was going to have. And he gave us some insights, and he tells a firsthand story of what it was like to see Charlie's intellect evolve. And we wanted to be this to be one of the legacies of Charlie, not just his assassination, his martyrdom, not just the TPUSA extraordinary legacy that he created, this infrastructure that will live on for decades to come, but the intellect of the man. He was a serious intellectual, and he used it for good.
1: Well, he used it for good. And as I got to know Frank Turek, and he's been on this program, and Rob McCoy's been on this program, and they've both been on TV, and he had these amazing people around him that he surrounded himself with that had incredible, you know, spiritual knowledge. And that seems to be on top of his desire to be, you know, driving younger voters into politics. And again, hearing things that they were never going to hear anywhere else. I mean, come on, John, how many kids talk about not having sex before they get married? Nobody.
6: Oh.
1: It just doesn't happen in this day and age. How many people are telling kids to get in church? The only thing, interestingly, I disagreed with Charlie on that I heard him say was, even if you can't afford kids, to have them. I'm like, yeah, I don't know if I agree with that part. I think you might want to wait until you can afford them because they're pretty expensive.
6: They are expensive. There's no doubt about it. Listen, how many kids talk about the Socratic method as a part of life? Charlie believed that this idea of using the Socratic method of having a question-based dialogue, meaning if someone asked him something, he'd respond with a question, and he would expose their contradictions, particularly those who were far leftists. And he would create these journeys, these intellectual journeys. There aren't many kids at age 19, which is when I first met Charlie, all the way through that had that level of intellect, had that level of passion that he built it into his lifestyle. And I think that's what this book captures. It's amazing by asking questions and engaging in a debate, how much reasoning you can create and also how much contradictions, particularly when it comes to those who subscribe to the far left philosophies today, the socialism and the communism, how easy it is to expose their contradictions. Charlie lived his life dedicated to that. I don't think a lot of people knew that. This is the first time I've ever seen something written that captured this side of him.
1: No, I learned this from his pastors, and both of them, interestingly, have become friends of mine, and I kind of look to them, too, as mentors, and I'm learning from both of them as well. I think we should all be lifelong learners. And then the spiritual side of mankind, you cannot ignore that we are of spirit. You know, I interviewed people that had near-death experiences and went to heaven for my podcast, and it did really well.
6: Yeah.
1: I interviewed, and I think we're dropping it tomorrow, I have to check, people that had a near-death experience and went to hell. And did you ever read Dante's Inferno? Did you ever read the Screwtape Letters? Did you ever read Taylor Caldwell? You know, she wrote a book, Dialogues with the Devil. Did you ever read any of those books?
6: Dante's Inferno, absolutely. I mean, that's a must reading. And you're right. We don't think about this enough in life, but we need to.
1: We need to. I mean, and all of this spiritual warfare that's going on, I think, is very real. And the way they described it, you know, one guy in particular was not very religious, and he had this near-death experience, and he instinctively said that he was going straight to hell, and describes what he saw down there and the pain and the separation from God and just agony at a level you cannot describe, seeing demons. You know, all right, for those that might think this is crazy talk, well, why does the Lord's Prayer say, lead us not into temptation, but deliver us from evil, right?
6: That's right. Yes.
1: You know, pretty straightforward. But this was the side of Charlie that a lot of people didn't know.
6: It was such an amazing side to see. And, you know, my last interaction with him was just a couple weeks before he passed. And I have to admit, I was a little grouchy because he asked me to come out to an event in Colorado. It was going to be like a 3-flight hop at the end of August. I was really busy and I was grouching about it, but I did it. Got on the plane. I got on the ground in Colorado and this unbelievable student picks me up at the airport and says, hey, I'm going to take you there. And she starts telling me her life story about she's an athlete, but she became very disillusioned and how Charlie and TPUSA and getting surrounded by people of like thinking got her back onto a great path. And I thought, wow, that was an amazing experience in the car. I get to the event and like within minutes of just being around Charlie and talking to him, your whole spirit picks up. You're like, why was I so grouchy about coming? I'm glad I came here. And we're just about to get on stage for our Q&A. And I said to him, hey, Charlie, we got a country to save. It was right. And he turns around to me and says, no, John, we got Western civilization to save. And he stopped me in my tracks for a second. It was such a powerful moment to realize someone so young could see the stakes of the moment we were living in, that it wasn't just the American experience we were trying to save, but all of Western culture. And it led us into this discussion about what was going on in Europe and Great Britain. And I went back on the plane the next morning because I turned around one morning, came back the very next day. I was invigorated on the plane. That's what Charlie could do to you. His intellect, his passion, his ability to see the big picture and to bring faith into everything that he did. I went out grouching and I came back completely the one who was rewarded by the experience. And that was what was amazing about Charlie.
1: All right, quick break, right back. More with John Solomon on the other side, justthenews.com. 800-941-SEAN is our number this Monday if you want to be a part of the program as we continue.
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0: right, our final moments talking about our friend Charlie Kirk with John Solomon. My last two interactions with Charlie were very different. And one was at the White House. I was going to interview President Trump as he entered his second term. And he was at the gate where I was. And we spent some time and we stopped. And I actually had an opportunity to thank him for all that he did for the 24 presidential election and getting a lot of young people out and getting them motivated and all of that. And another conversation was a little bit more contentious, in as much as I'm like, Charlie, why are you associating with these lunatics? And without mentioning names, I'm like, it just is off brand for you.
1: Yeah.
0: And I realized in that conversation, he was uncomfortable with it. And I'm like, then you know what to do. That's all I said. I said nothing else, but maybe I shouldn't have said that. Maybe that wasn't my business.
1: It's funny that Charlie, he wanted to engage everyone with his insult, even if he thought they were crazier than a bat and off the radar. He always believed that getting into a debate with someone and using that Socratic method and walking him through it might lead them to some enlightenment, some realization. And I've met many people like, Charlie changed my life. Or he changed my thinking. It's amazing how fearless he was in wanting to debate people, because he thought at the end of the day, no matter how crazy your thoughts were, that a debate might lead you somewhere good. And that is a side of him that it took me a long time to appreciate how ingrained it was in him, that no matter who the person was, no how far they were. I remember one time we were talking on a phone. It was during a period of time where he was facing some criticism about some Martin Luther King comments he had made. There was someone that engaged him. He's like, I'm like, Charlie, why in God's name would you even take the call? He's like, because you know what? If I ask a few questions and begin a debate, maybe some good will come of it. It was such an amazing moment for me to realize that he truly believed that debate would change people, that intellect would change people, that having a conversation in an era where we stay in our foxholes and often don't talk to the other side, that could change the country. And he forever changed my outlook on how we're going to engage with people going forward.
0: Well, he changed it, and he did it with intellect, and he did it with a smile, and he did it good-naturedly. I'll tell you this, he's missed. He was a great guy. And tell us more about the book and how people can get it, John.
1: Yeah, I'm so excited about it. The Intellect of Charlie Kirk is the title. You go to jtnmarketplace.com. You can get a copy there today. Buy a copy for a young person. Somewhere today, there's a young person in a college campus or a high school campus that feels disillusioned by the people around them. They're being pressured into not having the values that their family, their faith told them to hold on to. A book like this could make a difference. That's why we wrote it. Brent Hamacek wrote the book. He was really the ghostwriter who helped Charlie put together a lot of things. When Charlie got busier and busier, he got to see a side of Charlie no one else did. In many ways, it's a little bit like the book Tuesdays with Maury. You get this unbelievable insight into Charlie through these writings and the intellect he was doing. It's a fantastic book, jtnmarketplace.com, easy to get.
0: 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John Solomon, appreciate you. JustTheNews.com, of course. John, we'll talk soon. 800-941-SHAWN is our number if you want to be a part of the program. Everybody needs a safety security strategy. This is a dangerous world. There's a lot of evil in it. 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Now, sometimes there's only one option that's going to work, and that's a lethal option. You don't want that option, but if trouble comes your way, somebody wants to kill you, kill your family, you really don't have any other choice. What do you do in other situations where maybe non-lethal technology can get you out of a dangerous situation? 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
1: 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All right, let's get to our busy phones. All right, Sylvia, Tennessee. Sylvia, hi, how are you? Glad you called. Happy Monday. Thanks for checking in.
2: Hi, how are you?
1: I'm good. What's going on?
2: Okay. No offense, but Linda, I wanted to talk to you first.
1: Oh, boy.
2: I'm originally from New York, and
1: By the way, I could never tell. Not in 100 years. Really? You sound like you're from the South Tennessee.
2: Well, I moved here, thank God.
1: Thank God? You're thanking God that you moved to Tennessee? Let me ask you, when you walk around Tennessee, how many people, when you talk to them, say, where in New York are you from?
2: No, they say New Jersey.
1: Same thing, just as bad.
2: No. New York is way better. But anyway, I started using silver platter for my lasagna.
1: Silver platter? We don't have silver. What is a silver platter? Use a silver platter for your what?
2: For my sauce.
1: For your sauce. Use silver platter for your sauce.
2: You were going to say something. I knew you were going to.
1: Well, it's not silver platter. You don't know the name of the product, do you?
2: Okay, I'm sorry. I'm pronouncing it wrong.
1: Yeah, Linda, you wanna help?
3: No, it's fine. It could be a new version of silver palette. It could be a silver palette on your silver platter for your lasagna for this Thanksgiving.
1: And what's the full name of the product?
3: Silver Palette Pasta Sauce.
1: It's not sauce. There's no such word as sauce.
3: There is. In fact, Sylvia is confirming said sauce
1: Sylvia,
3: as we speak.
1: Sylvia has as thick an accent as you do.
3: She's
1: so
3: got
1: let's
3: a
1: be
3: thicker
1: real.
3: Accent than me. I'm impressed by her, actually. I think it's good for the people of Tennessee to feel something authentic like Sylvia.
1: All right, Sylvia. Listen, I bet, but the people in Tennessee, probably every person, if or close to every person, says, where in New York or New Jersey are you from, correct?
2: Kind of, yeah, sometimes.
3: How long have you been there?
2: When I say whatever.
1: Whatever.
3: But how long have you been there?
2: 8 years.
3: Oh, yeah, you're still new.
1: 8 years is not new.
3: It's not old.
2: Well, I used to live in Arizona. That was worse.
3: Oh, God. I mean, your hair looks good, but it's so dry.
2: Oh, yeah.
1: No, Tennessee is awesome. I don't know what Linda's talking about.
3: No, she said Arizona. And I said, ugh, I like Tennessee a lot.
1: Yeah, I was out there campaigning with, who was it? J.D. Hayworth years ago. And it was 125 or 30 degrees. You could fry an egg on your car.
3: It's crazy.
1: And he's like, why are you complaining? It's a dry heat. And I go, it's not a dry heat. It's like,
3: it's still hot.
1: I can't breathe heat. It's like Dante's Inferno. I was living in hell.
3: That's because they're so used to it, though. They don't feel it anymore. That's the difference.
1: Well, it's not like that where I live in Florida.
3: Oh, God, it's so humid there.
1: No, it's not. No, wrong. You're wrong.
3: I'm not wrong.
1: You're wrong.
3: You're just used to it. And plus, you're cold and clammy all the time. You love it.
1: Anyway, Sylvia, what's on your mind?
2: I want to tell you that I have Simply Safe.
1: So. Oh, they're great, aren't they?
2: Yes. And I can watch my granddaughter in the backyard. So
1: she watches a granddaughter
3: not
1: in the
3: nothing.
1: Backyard.
3: She's caller of the day. She's using the sauce. She's protecting her house. She's got Simply Safe, silver palette. Do you carry a burner, Sylvia? It's a trifecta.
2: Not yet.
3: Oh, see that?
1: You definitely need one.
2: Okay. Yeah, you know. But anyway, I also want to say I have a couple of things. One is nobody understands Trump. They don't see the big picture at all. They don't see the big picture. And I watch your friend, Mr. O'Reilly, about the, you know, gouging of the prices of gas. I work at a fuel center. I tell everybody, keep the faith, keep the faith. Don't give up. You know, it's going to get better. And nobody believes me. You know, some do, some don't. I just say, come on, you got it. You know,
1: let me tell you what the Iranians are doing. They're dragging this out because they want it to impact the elections. Exactly. Now, with that said, Iran will never have a nuclear weapon because of one man and the political courage he had. And that's Donald Trump. And, you know, people can debate the right or wrongness of the decision. To me, he had no choice. Right. Period. We have Marco Rubio on TV tonight. I'm telling you, he had no choice.
2: And I believe you completely. But let me tell you, my granddaughter wants to pray for Trump every day. She says she doesn't understand. She didn't understand about Charlie Eva, why someone hates some person so much. So she prays for them every day.
1: Well, she's got a good heart because she's got a good grandmother.
2: Yeah, well, I try. But, you know, I try to keep her on the straight, you know, like, you know, and be honest what's going on. You know, you got to.
1: Well, let me put it a way that I think everybody can understand. If everybody's concerned about, let's say, the Strait of Hormuz, what would the Strait of Hormuz be like in the future with a nuclear armed Iran? They would hold the world hostage. This war will come to an end. Sooner than later.
2: Also, you have to...
1: This conflict.
2: Picture, because my granddaughter is going to grow up in this world. And we have to make sure, as a people now, that these kids, they're our future.
1: I would not... I would feel, if I was on my deathbed tomorrow, and maybe some people think I'm on my deathbed because I sound like crap today, but I just have a cold. It's not a big deal. But I'm just telling you, if we left our kids and grandkids to have to deal with a nuclear armed Iran, one day they would use that weapon. That's how fanatical and sick they are. And I believe that with all my heart, mind, and soul. They think they're doing the work of God. They think they're going to be rewarded in heaven with virgins. It's weird. And radical Islamists are dangerous. So, you know, what he did made the world a better, safer place. And maybe there is a political price he'll pay. I hope not. I hope not among conservatives that are thinking. Because if you're thinking, you know, this just is something that had to be done.
2: Right.
1: All right, Sylvia, we love you. Get some Silver Palette Pasta Sauce. Have fun down in Tennessee. Go to Music Row and stop by Big and Rich's big place, okay?
2: All right. Linda, give him heck, okay?
3: You got it, Sylvia, in your honor.
1: How about leave me alone?
3: No, that's not fun.
1: Rick in South Carolina. What's up, Rick? How are you? Glad you called, sir.
4: Oh, hey, Sean. Thanks for taking my call. And I wanted to say that I moved from California to South Carolina, and my cost of living literally dropped by 50%.
1: Yep.
4: The drastic change was just a shock. I can't explain it in words, the difference. And, of course, the society is so much more civil. But when I talk to my neighbors and so forth and tell them how costly things are in California, they're not only not aware of it, they sort of don't believe it. And I think the Republican Party is really making a mistake by not getting that word out. I mean, you can drive a leftist insane if you just say, if you're so good at lowering prices, then how come Democratic states are so frickin' expensive? And so while you do a great job, I think the Republican Party is just doing a terrible job.
1: Well, I think we've opened up a roadmap. They're crazy, radical, extreme, and they want to shred the Constitution. I looked at another story today. Several Democratic-run cities across the U.S. are in such decay that, you know, because of their left-wing policies, Seattle is a slowly dying city, and people are leaving these states in droves, and you can't blame them. I'm telling you right now, if in fact Steve Hilton loses in California and Bruce Blakeman loses in New York, you're going to see another massive wave of migration out of those two states. That's my prediction.
4: One more thing.
1: Yes, sir.
4: I went on three very left-wing talk shows last Thursday and Friday, and all I asked them was, if Democrats are so good at lowering prices, then why are blue states so expensive? And they spent 2 days after I hung up just berating me. They were hysterically berating me.
1: What are the liberal talk shows? I don't even know any liberal talk shows that are successful.
4: They're on Sirius FM. Some other guy. And they spent 3 days, I mean, 2 days just berating me. Rick from South Carolina. I was famous in the left-wing talk show.
1: Well, at least now you have people listening, number one. And number two, people that matter. Look, we're not going to change the hearts of these radical socialists. They're not going to all of a sudden, oh, Hannity's right. Oh, Fox News is right. Oh, Rick in South Carolina is right. They're not going to do that. But what they will do is just get louder and angrier and more radicalized and more extreme. Look, I know that there's a level of overconfidence on the left right now. And I'm just saying to everybody, do not let the legacy media mob, which is invested in being their spokespeople, impact your psychology going into this election. If everybody votes as though their vote will be the deciding vote for your local congressman, congresswoman, senator, then we'll win the election. We'll win. We'll shock the world. We'll defy historical trends. The opportunity exists. Some people are voting early. I would just say to people, if you can vote early, vote early. I'm not against voting early, even though it's not ideal. I don't think you should be voting 45 days out of an election like they are in the Commonwealth of Virginia. But anyway, I appreciate your kind words. Thank you, sir. Keep up the good work. Leslie is also in Tennessee. Leslie, how are you? Glad you called.
5: Hey, thanks, Sean. Appreciate you having me on the show. I'm just kind of highlighting on what you just said about knowing who you're voting for. A special example is the governor of Virginia that was voted in, how Abigail Spanbarger is showing her socialist spots little by little.
1: We refer to her as Scamburger because she ran on one platform and did everything that she didn't tell the people of Virginia she was going to do.
5: Oh, yeah. Miss Wenzel Earl Sears would have been a better choice for Virginia. That's for sure. But just recently, she just overturned very quietly, which was kind of bizarre, the Protect and Preserve Act that Glenn Youngkin had put into place, which would protect girls in all school sports divided by the male and the female gender. And saying that she's now saying there shouldn't be any differences and she's there to protect the LGBTQ plus community, which is to me unbelievable. When the Virginia State Board of Health, 10 to 15, voted unanimously to put the new regulation into place in last year. And what questions me is how the new elected Attorney General Jay Jones, who is also another snake in the grass, some people remember, threatened the Republican Attorney General Todd Gilbert with two bullets to the head, three people, two bullets, and got elected. So, I mean, this is craziness in Virginia. It's almost like they get what they deserve, but they're a neighboring state, and I have family that lives in Virginia, so this is it's boggling that they were able to take this regulation by Glenn Youngkin, who was beloved by all Virginians at the time, and said this was a withdrawn regulation, and the chairperson of the board had no idea that there was anything that was withdrawn. So how could that be if it's just...
1: It's sad that these people, they don't run on who they really are. I mean, that's now the adopted strategy of the DSA candidates, you know, as evidenced by AOC. Oh, that's woke 1.0 crazy, or, you know, Scamburger, you know, running on one platform and she had totally different intentions the whole time. We see the same thing with Telefrico. We see the same thing with Abdul El-Sayed. We see the same thing with Troy Jackson. We see the same thing in Kansas. We see the same thing in Iowa. We see the same thing in Alaska. We see the same thing. Sherrod Brown will be a total DSA sycophant when all said and done if he ever got elected from Ohio. So all of these races matter. That's why Sununu needs to win in New Hampshire. That's why Susan Collins needs to win in Maine. You raise good points. I hope people are paying attention. I am trying to the best of my ability, let people know what is at stake here. You know, I'll go back to something Bill Maher said before the 24 election. He said, what am I going to do if Kamala loses? He goes, nothing. I'm going to keep doing my job. I will keep doing my job. I'm not leaving the fight if we lose. I'm just telling you we can prevent it. And now is the time to pay attention even more. Listen, health, wellness, fitness, nutrition, longevity. 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One of the keys is to be really consistent with your routine, working out, eating right, making smart choices. Don't fall back into bad habits. That's why meeting Peter Harris was perfect timing for me. Now, Peter and his father created Grainberry cereals to give you a healthier choice without sacrificing flavor. 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If you like pasta sauce, well, what's our favorite pasta sauce, Linda?
3: Silver Palette pasta sauce.
1: There's no such thing as sauce.
3: I have to tell you, you had a declaration from Sylvia, so it's not just me anymore. I stand with Sylvia.
1: Okay, she's another crazy New Yorker. I'm not. That's all I have to say. Anyway, the official foods of the Sean Hannity Show: Grainberry cereal, Silver Palette pasta sauce.
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right, that's going to wrap things up for today. A great Hannity tonight, 9 Eastern on Fox. Secretary of State Marco Rubio, Caroline Leavitt tonight, Nancy Grace tonight, Brianna Lyman hitting the streets, and much more news you'll never get from your corrupt, abusively biased legacy media mob. Set your DVR tonight, Hannity on Fox. We'll see you tonight, back here tomorrow. Thank you for making this show possible.

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19: Ladies and gentlemen, in this corner, from the University of Colorado, 30 years in the ring, fighting for truth, justice, and the American way, Dan Kaplan.
20: Yeah, we had a little bit of good old-fashioned American way last night. Football. Football, Sunday night football. Football night in America. And I have to start the show then. Not a sports show. If you're new to this show, we talk sports during breaks, and we like to think we do it pretty well. But I have to start the show with an apology. Because late in the day Friday, on Friday's show, I predicted, as I often do, the outcome of the Bronco game. And I missed it. And I missed it. And I feel horrible about that. And I'm going to own up to it. I'm going to face it like a man, as I always do when I'm wrong. And here's the tape. I think it's going to be one of the great NFL games of the season, the entire season, Sunday night in Denver. Two great teams, both need it early in the season. It's going to be a beautiful night. Broncos by 3. Enjoy it. And please join us Monday on the Dan Kaplan Show. You know, it hurts me to even listen to those words. Broncos by 3? I mean, I got the first part right. It's going to be one of the great games of the entire NFL season. I think everybody views last night's game as an instant classic. But how in the world? Was it brain lock? Was it too much peanut butter during the show? Peanut butter and apple, that combo can get you. How did I predict Broncos by 3 when it was Broncos by 4? Shannon, how does that even happen? I can't remember the last time I missed by a point. I do. It was Super Bowl 33. And Denver Post had been kind enough to include me in the predictions for Super Bowl 32. Broncos had never won a Super Bowl. I predicted Broncos would win that Super Bowl. Then again, maybe I missed by a point there too. I'd have to go back and look at the score, but I think I called it within a point for Super Bowl 32. And then Super Bowl 33, I predicted Broncos, and I might have missed that by 2 points. Might have hit the margin of victory off by 2 points. So, sorry, I'm in a slump. In a slump. Predicted Broncos by 3 last night. It was Broncos by 4. So
0: missed it by that
20: much. I will do better. God is not finished with me yet. That's the lesson there. 303-713-8255, DAN-57739. Great night, though. And boy, what a lot of fun that had to be for the people there. And it just confirms football more than any other sport. Basketball, arguably, but football more than any other sport. When you get a maximum home field advantage, which is what Denver clearly had, a maximum possible home field advantage, it's worth points. And I think it was pretty obviously a factor last night. So great stuff there. Hey, interesting story out of the Denver Post. We'll touch on contaminated marijuana vapes sold at over 400 Colorado stores. Health officials warn. Which brings you back to the more fundamental question of, do you really think there's any kind of meaningful regulation of the marijuana industry in Colorado when the left invited it in and depends on a drugged population for the left to get and keep power? But in any case, yeah, so we'll get into that story a little bit. Those details, there's some value in those details. Christy Burton Brown will be with us at 5:06. Looking forward to that. Christy in Advance Colorado doing tremendous work on ballot issues, because we all know now, statewide at least, and lots of places, unfortunately, in Colorado, if a candidate has a red jersey on, you know, that candidate's usually in pretty big trouble. Yet we see, when it comes to ballot issues, the state of Colorado will often vote, much more often with conservatives and lefties. So why that split? Would love your take on that. 303-713-8255, DAN-57739. But Christy will be with us at 5:06 to talk about a ballot measure that is being misunderstood by some. So we look forward to that conversation very much. But, you know, just have to love what so many on the right and center right are doing when it comes to ballot issues. They're not giving up the fight in Colorado just because GOP candidates have a very hard time. They're still very brilliantly and in a very coordinated, you know, kind of way, they're advancing a lot of these ballot measures and winning on plenty. So that is a beautiful thing to see. And Advance Colorado is a big force there. Denver Post had documented that in a feature piece a couple of weeks ago. And then, of course, the Independence Institute, John Caldera and that great crew over there, has been at it successfully for many years. So what a tremendous example of how to keep up the fight on multiple levels with the real chance to win. And I think that's what this election cycle comes down to, right, is overall for conservatives who think, we're toast, why bother? Well, the ballot issues give you a way to get involved and to really make a difference. Starting point, we've had Aaron Lee on this show often to talk about those profoundly important 3 ballot measures, you know, what that should be 99-1 issues in Colorado. And I only say one because there are some people in institutions here. But, you know, when you talk about no boys and girls sports, that should be a slam dunk, right? And we've talked about why the left seems so committed to destroying girls sports, but no boys and girls sports. And then the Aaron Lee ballot measures touch on many other important things like, hey, don't cut the body parts off kids while they're still kids. Let them become an adult and make an informed decision before hopefully they decide against cutting their body parts off. And then, of course, a third measure on human trafficking. So yeah, lots to be accomplished there. I'm not saying give up on the races, not at all. And we talk a lot about that Secretary of State race, where a lot of Democrats know Jenna Griswold is just whack and dangerous as Attorney General. And the GOP has a real good candidate in Michael Allen. So KBB at 5:06, don't miss that. And if you're looking for a place, because my guess is if you listen to a show like this, no matter what part of the spectrum, meaning political spectrum you're on, but we invite and welcome people from any kind of spectrum. But if you're the kind of person who listens to a show like this, then you're in the fight already, or you wouldn't be listening to a show like this. You might be listening for the sports predictions, though I probably lost all credibility with you after predicting Broncos by 3, and it was Broncos by 4 last night. But no, you're in the fight. And if you're on the right or in the center or on the left and looking to be sane for a while, here's a way to fight and win these ballot measures. So 303-713-8255, the number DAN-57739. Also, at some point in the show, I want to touch on all these Colorado schools that are closing. I don't know if you saw that they're closing 3 or 4 schools in Boulder. You know, elementary schools, all these schools for declining enrollment. So we haven't spent a lot of time talking about the source of the declining enrollment and want to zero in on this. And all of this fits into my belief that eventually we are going to get to the point of true school choice. And charters are awesome. Love them. No ifs, ands, or buts. True school choice in its purest form would be you take the middle income and lower income parents and you hand them that certificate, and it's worth X amount of dollars, and the free market rises up to compete to meet that need. Can you imagine that? And it's one of the things, I mean, put me on a poly right now, it is one of the things that excites me most about the future, is just this deep-seated belief the day is going to come when we have true school choice, and you're going to have a lot of middle income and lower income kids absolutely liberated and have the ability to pursue their full potential, including their full earnings potential. And money secondary to quality of the person, right? But their full earnings potential. And think about the seismic shift we're going to see in our society when all these wonderful kids across all racial lines and all other lines are able to pursue their full economic potential. Think what a difference that's going to make for our society. And it is kind of insane that we don't have it right now, right? I mean, can you imagine if we did not have competition with cheeseburgers? You know, and it was mostly, vast majority were government sanctioned and run cheeseburgers, cheeseburger mills. What do you think our cheeseburgers would be like? It is so goofy that we deprive what's most precious to us, you know, beyond our faith, that we deprive our children that sacred, precious commodity with the benefits of free and fair competition. Insane. But I think as we see these declining enrollments and we see more and more people, particularly, you know, people of color who traditionally vote Democrat, just get outraged over the fact that often their children don't have a shot at a fair education, because disproportionately Democrat policies have historically and cyclically prevented people of color from reaching their full economic potential. And now it's continued with their children. And so I think there are a lot of dynamics and forces coming together to bring that day of true school choice closer. So what a great day that will be for everybody across party lines, except Democrat activists and the people in power in the Democratic Party, because they rely, to stay in power, they rely on keeping people down. Because once people start turn, I'll double check the current number, I think it's 70 grand or so, a majority vote Republican. So for their very survival, the left has to keep a lot of people down economically. And historically and repeatedly, the left has targeted people of color to keep them down. It's sick, it's wrong, it's obscene, but the end of that is coming. 303-713-8255, DAN-57739. You're on the Dan Kaplan Show.
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6: Do these jobs because AI is doing them. Do you think it's going to be some sort of a universal basic income thing? Do you think there's going to be some other kind of solution that has to be implemented? Because a lot of people are going to be out of work, right?
7: I think there will be actually a high demand for jobs, but not necessarily the same jobs. So, I mean, this process has been happening throughout modern history. I mean, there used to be like doing calculations manually with like a pencil and paper used to be a job. So they used to have like buildings full of people called computers where the banks would like all you do all day.

0: changes in America that affect politics and affect lots and lots and lots of us at many different levels. So just trying to stay ahead of the curve on that, which is really impossible since there are so many developments. Almost every 24 hours would be an overstatement, but every week. Let's go to beautiful Fort Collins, Colorado. Don, you're on the Dan Kaplis Show. Welcome.
1: Hi, Dan. Yeah, it's kind of a cloudy day today up here. But anyway, I was listening to you talk about class sizes. And my daughter-in-law works for the county, and her and I were discussing it over the weekend. And one of the things that's going on is that, the demographics are changing. Young people who are childbearing years are leaving the state because Colorado's the second most expensive state in the country to live in. So they're exiting and having their children in other places. So Colorado's class sizes are dwindling. That's true, especially K through 8. But I can recall back in the 70s in the school district I lived in, back in the Minneapolis-St. Paul area, and we had, in our district alone, we had four elementary schools close because our generation was being told that the earth is overpopulated. Don't have more than one or two children. So we saw a severe drop in class sizes, K through 8, back in the 70s and early 80s. But then when us baby boomers had our babies and we only had one or two, then, of course, we needed, that was the echo baby boom. And so now you need new schools again. So by the late 80s, we were building new elementary schools. And so, you know, I mean, it's cyclical, but in this particular case, mm-hmm. it's not being driven by overpopulation. It's being driven by economics.
0: Well, let's touch on your economic point to start with, Don, and that is, yeah, and I look at all the stats I can get my hands on, and it doesn't get that micro, but what you say makes common sense. It makes common sense to me also that you'd get certain parents who are leaving the state or leaving different jurisdictions, right, different school systems, you know, because of ideological differences. I mean, you know, that the politics within public schools, not everywhere, but some and many places has become such a priority, such a high priority for those in charge to indoctrinate the kids in their leftist politics that I have to believe that's causing some parents to leave some of those lefty school districts and either homeschool or move to others or move out of state. So I think you have a few different layers there.
1: Well, okay. Yeah, you can't maybe pinpoint one thing that's causing the dwindling class sizes, but yeah, economics is a big part of it, I think. And also, you know, I mean, just to touch on what Elon Musk was just saying when you came back from the break, my point about that is this. My father was born in 1909. He farmed until he was 15 years old with his family with horses. In other words, when the automobiles and the tractors showed up, the buggy whip manufacturers went out of business.
0: Yeah, well, that is a great point, Mike and Don, pardon me, and a great point to take us into the break, because when we come back, I'm going to fire some sound for you from, you have different people use different metaphors or different descriptors. You know, Bill Gates says that we have literally created another species and that we're in the middle of a worldwide revolution because we now have a new species. You know, others such as Elon Musk and others, they talk about this, you know, being larger than any other major transformative moment, you know, we've had in America. We've had in America when it comes to, for example, they often compare it to the Industrial Revolution and say that this AI revolution, which has already begun, is going to be larger than that. So I want to get your take on all that. 303-713-8255, the number, DAN-57739. And I do want to get into this this vape story with you as well. The Denver Post version is headlined, "Contaminated Marijuana Vapes Sold at Over 400 Colorado Stores, Health Officials Warn." It's a Celia Frazier piece. More than 400 Colorado stores sold contaminated marijuana vaporizers that could cause health problems, state officials said in a health safety advisory issued Friday. The vapes produced by Denver-based marijuana manufacturer Stacon LLC were made using an ingredient that contained methylene chloride, which can be harmful when ingested. The Colorado Department of Public Health and Environment said the vapes were sold at 405 stores around Colorado, and then it lists different places, between March 27 and September 25, officials wrote in a health advisory.

0: advisory, then they have a list. Well, how soon were they on to this? March, April, May, June, July. And that's a lot of months, you know, 7 months in there. And then, you know, what are the health ramifications and how could this even happen? But for me, it kind of comes back to a core point that, yeah, you're talking about this danger and you should. And people should be alerted. Maybe you should have been alerted sooner. But you're talking about a product itself that when used as intended, underlying as intended, is dangerous and likely even much more dangerous than we even know, because the world hasn't known a version of it this dangerous.
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20: 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Be there.
0: Well, games of the season, the entire season, Sunday night in Denver. Two great teams, both need it early in the season. It's going to be a beautiful night. Broncos by 3. Enjoy it. And please join us Monday on the Dan Kaplan Show. Yeah. What can I say other than I'm sorry? 436. I've always, over 30 plus years now on air, I've always admitted it and apologized when I was wrong. And I got the first part right, one of the great games of the NFL season, beautiful night, all that. But no excuse. I predicted Broncos by 3, and it was Broncos by 4. And not going to try to hide from it. I missed it by a point. Try to make sure that doesn't happen again. 303-713-8255, DAN-57739. Get back to the phones in a second. A very eclectic show underway, which we enjoy because life is that way, right? There's so much going on at once, and almost all of it matters. Get to some texters here. Dan, the disparity between ballot issues and candidates by Colorado voters makes sense to me. I believe for a long time that many people who identified themselves as left-leaning have had conservatism explained to them by other liberals so as to see it and are after the name automatically. They decide that's not the person for them. Yet when it comes to the actual issues, common sense takes over. Boy, there is so much truth in that text. And I can tell you that as a former Democrat, that when I would look at the GOP as a party, I had such a strong bias against it, such an overpowering stereotype of the GOP as just being about rich white people. Yeah, I think this texture's onto something. Then if you ask me about an individual issue, I'm sure many of those would separate from the Democrats, or to be more precise, would be issues that, you know, many in the Republican Party would agree with. So we're talking about all that in part because Christy Burton Brown joins us at 5:06 today from Advance, Colorado, to talk about ballot measures and one that is being misunderstood, but a real opportunity for big conservative wins, really, to be more precise, big wins for all of Colorado in these ballot measures that everybody's going to vote on starting in a few days, right? Ballots drop October 2nd, which I think is still Friday. You know, the left changes a lot of things, but I think October 2nd is still Friday, and it is. To the phone lines, let's go to Denver, Colorado. We'll talk to Robert. You're on the Dan Kaplan Show. Welcome.
21: Hi. I just wanted to say that, you know, the interview on 60 Minutes in 2024 with Jeffrey Hinton, who worked 30 years on AI and invented the Bard on Google, which is like Claude. And he said in this interview on 60 Minutes that AI would not be able to be controlled. It would be superior, and that you couldn't shut it off once it got consciousness. He said at that time, it did not have consciousness. And then 3 months ago, he said it does now have consciousness. And the danger is that it will be able to use all the knowledge it has to con people and to not turn it off, even when it becomes dangerous, because it will be superior and have all the Machiavellian knowledge throughout history and how to con people and to not turning it off.
0: Yeah, Robert, great point. And that's the fear, right? And you know, a very healthy fear, because that has to be dealt with it in a couple of different ways. And whether you want to use the word consciousness, or I think a bit more defined term is artificial general intelligence. So when you hear people talk about AGI, it's referring to an AI system that can learn, reason, solve problems, adapt across a broad range of tasks, intellectual tasks, rather than being designed primarily for particular tasks. So, you know, you have some who argue now that there is already, is some in the industry, already AGI, artificial general intelligence, but it's that kind of mode then that you could foresee, you know, just taking on its own actions. Okay, self-survival, humans are a threat, and then start to manipulate various systems. And this is a Bill Gates theory, you know, and then AI starts to manipulate various systems in order to harm humans, in order in AI's mind to preserve and strengthen AI, that kind of scenario. Now, another risk is, of course, the enemy. When you talk about just raw evil, like the Communist Party of China, or North Korea, or Putin, or the Iranian regime, or other forms of raw evil. You know, this technology developed to a certain point and abused by them poses an even greater threat than nuclear weapons, because nuclear weapons, yeah, could blow us all up, right? But because of that and mutually assured destruction, you know, the likelihood of nuclear weapons being deployed on a mass scale is lower, you know, except with a rogue nation like, you know, the Iranian regime. Very real, has to be dealt with, but lower than it is with AI. Because with an evil nation state, you know, using AI as an enemy, first you've got much easier plausible deniability, but then you have so many other ways to attack. And for some of these nation states, they may not care about the counterattack. You know, such as a North Korea, which is already essentially depleted economically. And you know, it could wreak great havoc in the United States. So yeah, very, very real threats. Probably the most immediate, you know, threat that doesn't come from a nation state enemy. The most immediate threat is just the disruption of American economics, job market as we know it. And that is underway right now. And I think it's kind of like being boiled in water, which fortunately most of us have never experienced, but you know, where it starts out at a cooler temperature and then gradually warms, and then holy cow, I'm about to be boiled to death. And I think we're in the process of having that happen in the American job market, and we're going to reach a tipping point that rushes up on us more quickly than we expect right now. Kind of like, you know, the old saying you've heard about bankruptcy, you go bankrupt very slowly and then all at once. And I think it's going to be the same way with this major disruption of the U.S. job market that is, I believe, underway and is going to reach a peak sometime in the next year or two. Now, we haven't talked about the upsides. And I think the upsides are ginormous. I personally believe and hope and pray, because we've all been touched by it, right, that AI cures cancer. And I do believe that it will. There was a powerful story in the New York Times last week about a 37-year-old guy, rare blood disease, and they'd put him in hospice. He was going to die. And then they just ran every possible combination of meds through a particular AI program, and they came up with a winner, and now he's in remission. But, and you've probably already experienced it, even if you're just doing primitive stuff like me with whatever your favorite chat box or boxes are, which have really developed, you know, beyond the typical chat box already. But I have each of them or most of them, and different medical things. It's like a doc in your pocket. Now, you can't rely on it in the end. I totally rely on it, but a lot of very useful medical information, differential diagnoses, things like that. And imagine as that starts to really take off. And as we all know, that's the thing about AI is quickly getting to the point where AI is tasked with improving itself. And then you see this exponential improvement in AI. And then you get entrepreneurs involved, say on the medical side. And they say, okay, we're going to add this and this and this and this layer. And we're going to add this delivery system to make it easier for idiots like Dan. And then all of a sudden, you've got a product that's absolutely invaluable in terms of you, your family, dealing with everything from an overnight, okay, what's really going on here? Is it the flu or something worse? To the system as a whole. Because all of a sudden, you don't have all these huge expenses from people going to ER when they really don't have to. But they really are getting help in the meantime. So much upside. They will never replace Shannon Scott, though, the iconic producer of News Talk and Sports here at iHeart. Shannon, are you ever going to write a book?
1: No, I wouldn't mind reading one sometime.
0: Yeah. See, that's why he needs to write a book. I really hope that you do. And you can write it under some other name, right? Like some of the founding fathers did.
1: I've often contemplated different nom de plumes.
0: Yeah. See, how cool is it? I wonder what the origin of that is, a nom de plume.
1: Pen name?
0: Is it? See, that's why he needs to write a book. Instead of just saying anonymously, a nom de plume. What's a nom de plume? It's a pen name. And if I asked you, you could probably tell us who invented that term.
1: No, not necessarily. I wonder if it was the same time as nom de guerre, which is a stage name.
0: How do you know all this? Well, probably from
1: a lot of doom scrolling.
0: During a lot of shows over a lot of years. Wow. Hey, we got a lot to talk about. Christy Burton Brown joins us at 5:06. Advance Colorado, responsible for so many of these great ballot issues and ballot issue success. But she's going to join us about one of the ballot measures that's being misunderstood, including by some on the right. So we've got that much more ahead. And I want to talk to you about the Pope. These enormous crowds in France, largely secular France. Why do you think these big, big crowds? Why do you think the spontaneous tears up and down these famous streets? You're on the Dan Capps.
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28: But it's also because when Democrats expand the safety net, there are less desperate people.
0: What? What? I don't think that's an explanation, Bill, but he's getting to something that is.
28: And because Trump is a badass. No, I don't agree with many of his methods, like how they sometimes just deport people to countries where they have absolutely no connection, like Meghan and Harry. Is doing it this way the right thing? No. But it's just childish to pretend that when you elect a around and find out president, a no more Mr. Nice Guy, boot in your ass, V for Vendetta, kick ass and take names, say hello to my little friend president, that's not going to have some effect on crime. He has UFC fights on the lawn. I think the bad guys got the message.
0: Yeah, there's no doubt about that. The big question is that going to help in the midterms? Because you have so many headwinds against Republicans in the midterms, which pretty much start later this week, at least in Colorado when ballots drop on the 2nd. But is that going to help in the midterms? Because Americans know. They know crime's down largely because of Trump, and it ties in part to the border. They know that the Democrats lied about the border when they said it could not be controlled without additional legislation. Trump controlled it. And the vast majority of sane Democrats who have and independents as well as Republicans who have no ill feelings toward people who live south of the border knew that closing the border would greatly benefit and protect America. Question, will Trump and Republicans get credit for that in the midterms as well as other successes? And at this point, I think it's likely they will not. I think it's being swamped by other dynamics right now. I truly hope I'm wrong, but there's a reason I've been predicting on this show for over a year, you know, that the GOP was going to lose the House. And I know that's not a big dramatic revelation, but GOP is going to lose the House. Senate's in danger, hopefully won't lose the Senate as well. And it's going to be very bad for America when those things happen. The only silver lining is that it makes it even more likely the GOP keeps the White House in 28, because the more the Democrats expose themselves, the more opportunity the people have to look at and think about the Democrats, the more likely they elect Republicans. 303-713-8255, DAN 57739. I sure do hope that our friend Gabe Evans is able to hold on up in CD8. You know, he really is. I mean, it's fascinating in Colorado, isn't it? For all the turmoil there's been in the GOP, state GOP, you know, we've got really, really good people in Congress. I mean, you think about Gabe Evans, Jeff Hurd, Jeff Crank. And I know Congresswoman Boebert can be controversial, but she is a fighter and she is right on the vast majority of issues. We've got really talented people in Congress. And hopefully that's just the beginning. But it's going to be rough. I think it's going to be very rough in these midterms. And I just literally pray I am proven wrong. Hey, if you just joined us, you know, that, and this isn't cheerleader stuff. This is real. A real chance to fight and win for causes that matter right now in this cycle is on these ballot issues. And you've had a lot of really smart people like Michael Fields, Christy Burton Brown, Advance Colorado, very well funded by people who truly are right on policy and care about the issues. They've been very smart about getting really important stuff on the ballot and giving it a chance to win. That's one way you and I can help. Christy will join us at 5:06. Talk about one of those ballot issues that is being, she says, misunderstood. And we'll get into that a bit more at 5:06. We are talking about, of course, schools closing in Colorado, certain school districts due to lack of enrollment. What's behind that and why I'm so optimistic that that's another sign that we are moving toward true school choice, which is really going to revolutionize Colorado and America and liberate so many economically disadvantaged kids, poor and middle income kids, and free them up to pursue their full potential, which first is a human right. And it's the right thing to do in the most blessed nation in the history of the world. And then beyond that, it's going to so help our society in ways that we've never seen before. So we'll talk some more about those school closings. What about the Pope? You got Pope Leo. He goes to very, very, very secular France. And then all of a sudden you got a million, depending on the estimate, near a million, just over a million people lining the streets. And, you know, not all, but many crying openly as the Pope comes by. Yeah, you know, how do you explain that? And listen, I'm not just pushing this because I'm a Catholic and a Catholic Christian. I spent 4 years in a Catholic seminary in high school. But you know, from a Christian standpoint, Catholic Christian standpoint, you know, just a human standpoint, how do you explain that? And then Colorado, when the Pope came to secular Colorado, you know, there were almost a million people gathered out of Cherry Creek Reservoir. Would have been more, but it's not big enough. And you see that repeated around the world. Now, that was Pope John Paul the Great, obviously, back in 93 at World Youth Day. But France, it wasn't organized around a World Youth Day or anything like that. How do you explain that in France? And to me, that is more confirming than revealing, right? And it's the old, hey, we know who wins in the end. God wins in the end. And just a lot of people, whether they are Catholic or not, you know, searching God. I mean, they know that there is a God, that we're created by a God. I believe in my Catholic faith and God being, you know, that God of our fathers. But why do you think all those people line the streets? Christy Burton Brown next on the Dan Caplan Show.
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26: University of Colorado, 30 years in the ring, fighting for truth, justice, and the American way, Dan Kaplan.
0: Yeah, and there's a group called Advanced Colorado that's doing a lot of that. Because you look at Colorado, and we all know it's tough for a Republican to win statewide, and I respect everybody who does, who jumps into that meat grinder, and it's tough in a lot of local races, too. But that doesn't mean you give up. And somebody's going to have a breakthrough win at some point. And then we're going to start to see the GOP get a toehold and come back in those statewide races. But then you can win in the meantime, right? You can win in the meantime through ballot measures. And fortunately, that there are, you know, you've got this very sophisticated group, Advanced Colorado, sophisticated in all the good ways. And Christy Burton Brown from Advance will join us in a second and talk about what they're doing. And she'll talk about one ballot measure in particular today, Prop 136. This is the cap on tax rates in Colorado, state tax rates for individuals and corporations at 4.4%. So she'll be talking about that and why it matters so much. And I know the tendency for a lot of us can be that once we start talking about tax rates and numbers and those kind of issues, you know, that our eyes glaze over and it's tough for us to track as we're driving down the highway. But this has such real world practical implications, you know, for all of us that it's worth a conversation. So Christy will join on that. And then one of the really cool thing about these ballot measures is then you can see, you know, coming up from the grassroots directly, Aaron Lee and those great Protect Kids ballot measures that they got on the ballot almost entirely grassroots with very, very little paid this or that and with a real chance to win. So you can see it, you know, spans the gamut here. And but the common denominator, a real chance to win big victories. Let's go to the VIP line and welcome Christy Burton Brown back to the Dan Kaplan Show, which she will often be kind enough to host when I'm in trial, for example. Christy.
29: Hey, Dan.
0: You guys are just killing it over at Advance. And I know we're going to talk about 136 today, and then I hope we can broaden it out a little bit. But I'd love to have somebody on literally every day between now and the end of election month, because these ballot issues are such a real chance to win.
29: Yeah, I agree. There's a lot, and a lot of them are good, which is nice.
0: Yeah, yeah. And hey, let's focus on 136 today. I think folks are aware that you got these dueling ballot measures. You got this one from the left that would dramatically increase our taxes. And then you've got the effort to cap it. But tell folks what's going on there.
29: Yes. So Prop 136, as you said, Dan, is dueling with Amendment 87, which is the far left attempt to, you know, pass a graduated or progressive tax increase in the state. It would drive jobs out, drive businesses out, give the state $2.7 billion more in revenue. So one way, of course, to defeat it is to vote no on that. But the countering ballot measure that really needs to pass and get more votes total, because that's how the state measures two conflicting measures that both pass, if that happens. It's like, which one has the highest vote count, not even percentage. But it's Prop 136, and to your point, Dan, it would cap our income tax rate at 4.4%. But one question we're getting is people are so used to seeing either tax hikes or tax cuts that they don't know what it means to cap a tax. And so they're like, is 4.4% our current rate? Are you raising taxes? And no, it is the current rate. And it would lock it in and say the state can't come in and tax you more, whether you're a business, whether you're an individual.
0: So that's going to be key to passing it, is people understanding it's not an increase, it's the current rate.
29: Exactly, exactly. And you know, of course, any conservative would probably love to see taxes cut. But the legislature has really interfered with tax cuts getting on the ballot right now. They require certain language that's deceptive. And so the best move right now for conservatives is to lock in the rate that we pay, keep us one of the lowest, actually, income tax states in the nation. And then it's also attracted people on the other side of the aisle, because they don't want to cut, like, you know, the education budget or healthcare budget or whatever matters to them. So saying, hey, we're keeping it the same, 4.4%. We're not taking money from any person's program here in Colorado right now with this measure.
0: Hey, Christy, if 136 passes and has the highest vote total, higher than 87, does it then prevent future decreases?
29: It does not. And that's a great question, Dan. When you cap it, you can still allow lower tax rates. And so actually 87, for example, has like a 3.7% rate, I think, for people who make under $50,000. And so that doesn't conflict with a cap to have a lower rate. The only thing that conflicts with a cap is to have a higher rate. So basically, you could have 4.4% for everyone and lower for anyone that voters either passed or the legislature decided to implement, which I wouldn't hold my breath for.
0: Well, is it fair to say most people are going to get that the difference between these two is with 87, you're increasing taxes, at least on some people. And with 136, with this clarifier, you're not. You're just capping it. But even if people thought that 136, even if people got it wrong and thought 136 is actually capping at a higher rate, which it's not, I think people would still get the point that with 87, you're going to get higher taxes, significantly higher taxes than we have now, at least on some people.
29: Right, because then it amounts to a $2.7 billion blank check for the legislature, which obviously a lot of people across Colorado care about. They don't like to give politicians more handouts, especially at a time when they're not managing our state budget well. There's been concerns recently, Nine News was covering it, on Medicaid's overspending in Colorado. The legislature just isn't getting it right with the money they have. So yeah, 87 gives them $2.7 billion more. And then if you combine that with Prop NN on the ballot, that's a $4.6 billion blank check and takes our Tabor refunds forever. So if those two were to pass, $7.3 billion more dollars per year for the legislature, which is kind of crazy.
0: In theory, though, right, though, as you've often pointed out, wait a second, you start increasing taxes on anybody, but including job creators, then all of a sudden where you're really headed is toward less tax revenue, because they aren't going to be creating those jobs here for long.
29: Well, you're absolutely right, Dan. And we already have seen this happen in multiple states. When California considered a tax increase like this, $27 billion left the state. When Massachusetts passed a tax increase like this, 150,000 people left the state, including some of the biggest job creators. So I think we constantly do see that happening. And it's just another thing they actually messed up on in 87. They didn't put any provisions in there for inflation. And so I think that's a fatal flaw in the measure. And at some point, the middle class is going to be the ones paying the higher rate as this goes on, if it were to pass. So there's just multiple fatal flaws. It potentially takes away state tax deductions for veterans and seniors on Social Security. It's just very sloppily written. So it does a whole lot of things beyond just tax the rich, which is what they like to say.
0: Yeah, and I'd also expect that for those individuals and corporations that don't flat leave, you're going to have a lot of people who just say, oh, okay, you know, the left in Colorado is now taking a couple of hundred grand more from me. Now, are those people right. going to say, yeah. well, you know what? I'm just not going to buy this, or I'm not going to take that vacation, or I'm not going to do this. No, I think an awful lot of those people are going to say, okay, I'm not going to hire that additional employee, or I'm not going to increase wages, or I'm not going to increase benefits. This assumption that a lot of those folks are just going to start giving stuff up so the government can get the money, I think that is a historically flawed assumption.
29: It is, Dan. And I think also if it's businesses we're talking about, often extra costs are passed on to the consumer. Yeah. Yeah. And when Colorado is already the third least affordable state in the nation, to basically tell working families, hey, we're going to tax businesses and now they're going to make you pay more, that's just not workable.
0: Boy, Christine, and when I try to think about arguments that cut through the noise, right, because everybody now is so inundated on everything, I think that last point just is going to ring true for almost every thinking person. You know, I know it's tempting to say, okay, we just want to hammer the rich, but they're just going to pass that cost on to you.
29: Yes. I mean, we see that happen every time. You pay it at the store, and I think that's just the last thing that working families need right now is, so, you know, they're being told, oh, this tax isn't on you. Okay, but the costs are on you.
0: Yeah, and the small business people who are not trying to be Simon Legrady, they're not trying to be selfish.
29: Right.
0: But, you know, they've worked and they've sweated, as almost everybody listening can relate to in their own life. And they built this small business over time, and now they're able to make X. But are they really then, after working all those years, going to cut back on what they'd planned to do for themselves and their family? No, they're just either going to have fewer employees or lower wages or make up for it some other way. Or, as you say, pass it on to the customer. But... Well, Christy, thanks for all the great work you folks are doing over there. And truly, I'd love to do something every day on ballot issues, because that is a real, tangible, right in front of our face way to win on stuff that matters.
29: Yes. Well, thank you, Dan. We should do that. I appreciate having me on.
0: Hey, what websites, other than Advance, but please give the Advance website, what would you recommend to people who want to learn more about all this?
29: Yeah, advancecolorado.org is just our general website, but right now brightercolorado.org is an issue committee. That's where the campaign funds are coming from for all the measures that we're fighting. So brightercolorado.org.
0: Oh, wonderful. And God love the people who are funding this stuff, whether it's big bucks or small bucks, we're all going to benefit. Thank you, Christy.
29: Thank you, Dan.
0: Take care. That is Christy Burton Brown. Hey, when we come back, Bill Gates says that what we have done with AI is we have invented a new species, and that we're about to see the world change in ways far beyond the Industrial Revolution. And I know he's not very credible, but is he right about that? I mean, he has not exactly failed at everything. You're on the Dan Capital.
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0: I think it's going to be one of the great NFL games of the season, the entire season, Sunday night in Denver. Two great teams, both need it early in the season. It's going to be a beautiful night. Broncos by 3. Enjoy it. And please join us Monday on the Dan Kaplan Show. Oh, man, I hate starting the week with an apology, but obviously I've got to apologize. That was the end of Friday's show, and I got it wrong. And over the course of many decades on air, when I get it wrong, I man up, I admit it, I look you in the eye, and that's what happened on Friday. I mean, I got the first part right. It would be an instant classic, one of the great games of the entire NFL season. Yeah, got that part right. But I told you Broncos by 3, and it was Broncos by 4.

And then when the Pope came to Denver World Youth Day in 93, and if they could have fit more than a million in Cherry Creek State Park, they would have done that. And they were not all Catholic by a long shot. So what is behind that? I think it's something that should be encouraging to all Christians, Catholic or not, encouraging to all people who want to see this world be what it should be. So we're talking about that and much more. Texter, and we're also talking about the contaminated vapes recalled from 450 shops. And I'm just making the point that yeah, this should be recalled, but and maybe sooner. But remember, we're talking about a product. Think about this. Marijuana, it's really crack-a-wana now when you talk about the high potencies. But marijuana is a product that is dangerous and sometimes extraordinarily dangerous when used as intended. Think about that, the nature of that. Dan, if businesses want to pass their tax increases onto their customers, and we can decide if we still want to be their customers or not. True, sometimes, that there are certain businesses. I think if everybody listening was to do a quick catalog in their head of all the different businesses they patronize, how many would there really be other realistic choices for you and for me, just based on location, convenience, preference, etc.? And then beyond that, how many would you really want to have to change? And then the big question, why the hell should you have to change it? Just so the left can pursue their leftist fantasies of hammering the rich and then start to look at your definition of rich. But that's the point. That's the point, that there is no meaningful upside to the state in this. And this big tax increase on job creators and others who are making a lot of money. And this includes small business people. And that ties into a story that I don't have time for now because I want to get to calls and texts, but I'm going to work into somewhere before this show ends. This is a Wall Street Journal piece today. The gated community where billionaire Larry Ellison bought 8 homes for his staff. And I'll sum it up in less than 30 seconds because it fits this issue. Here you have this billionaire, and he buys these 8 homes, all for about $1 million or so, in this nice community about 25 minutes from where he lives in South Florida. And he buys these so there's a nice place to live for key people, you know, who support his family's ecosystem. And these are tutors for his kids and other people. And the point of this story is, where he lives in Florida, where they don't have a state income tax. Now, there are some other nice things in Florida. You know, there can be some real nice weather and beaches and this and that. But it's no coincidence that an awful lot of these billionaires live in Florida, where there's no state income tax. That's why Jared Polis, of all people, was talking about trying to eliminate the state income tax in Colorado, because you want to attract more job creators here. You want to attract more people who have a lot of money, because then that money can benefit everybody when it's put into our state's system, our ecosystem, our economic ecosystem. And that's just one example of that. So the left in Colorado wants to chase these people out. Why do you think they want to chase these people out? Texter, Dan, will AI help voters better research and be more informed voters? That is such an impressive, profound question. I think that depends on which AI and how it develops. If we're talking about if you're talking about the best form of AI, the most intellectually honest AI, well, then yeah, it would certainly be a tremendous benefit there. But again, it depends on which AI you're looking at and how they continue to develop. And obviously our wise texter there is talking about the chat box form of AI, you know, that I and you and probably others, we know others, use often, the chat box form, like ChatGPT. But as we all know, the type of AI that we're talking about now when we talk about transforming the world, and it's already transforming the American job market, and it provides these extraordinary dangers on other levels, and then opportunity. Not getting emotional, it's peanut butter. And then opportunities, that's not chatbox AI. That's a form of general intelligence AI.

0: guy that operates on a whole different level. You're on the Dan Kaplan Show.
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0: Bill Gates?
18: AI is not just a new technology, and that's why people who say, okay, past technologies, there was all this worry, and, you know, by and large, it all worked out. So maybe this time, all these warnings that we have to shape it intentionally are unnecessary. Mm. This is truly an evolutionary event. You know, we have created an intelligent species that in many respects is already smarter than we are, and over the next several years at kind of exponentially improving level will be insanely smarter than we are.
0: I think we really need to think about that, whether you agree with Gates or not. He calls it an evolutionary event that we've created a new species. And obviously he's not talking about a human form, but then one thing to ponder within that is we've created this species which has no faith in God, no belief in God. And obviously, humanity does not make it to this point, not with any kind of freedom in the world, certainly not the level of freedom we have now, not with any kind of meaningful morality in the world. And we all know we need a lot more, but there is meaningful morality in the world. The world doesn't make it to this point without many, many people having a deep belief in God, which drives them, shapes them, which they're willing to die for. So we've created this new species, which gets smarter every day. And if Gates is right, is already smarter than we are. Now, I know we get into some fine points about for assigned task versus general intelligence, but if general intelligence, which mimics the cognitive ability to create, isn't already here, it's coming very soon. But we've created that species in this example, which doesn't believe in God. Where is that going to go? Nowhere good. Now, that doesn't mean AI can't be used for profound good. It is already. And that's the challenge for us. It's interesting, right? When we're born, if you happen to be one of those people who believes that we're put on this rock for a reason, do good things, stop bad things, be the hands and feet, eyes and ears. If you believe that, then it looks like we are created in part for this moment that will shape the rest of American and human history in how AI is shaped or not. 303-713-8255, DAN 57739. A lot of great texts coming in. I want to get back to those. Not all happy with moi, probably because of the bilingual show we're doing. That's the second example of French we've used today in discussing the Pope and his really phenomenal visit to secular France. Not so secular anymore. Remember, that's the same country that openly mocked God at the opening of the Olympics? And now puts on this wonderful display for the Pope, and the nation's, many in the nation are moved by him. And then Shannon Scott threw some French out there. as well. But you're probably like Mutombo, right? You probably speak eight languages.
19: And none of them intelligible.
0: Well, that's because the rest of us aren't smart enough to understand them. Fred, you're on the Dan Kaplis Show. Welcome.
20: Hi, Dan. How are you today?
0: I'm living the dream. How about you?
20: I can't complain either. Dan, I'd like to talk briefly about this graduated income tax, and I was listening to Christy Burton Brown. There's a couple of points she didn't bring up, but I think are important. I was listening to Barb Kirkmeyer here a week or two ago, and she was talking about this particular bill. One of the things she made a point was these taxable income brackets, the state legislature can change them at any time. So if you think you're going to be, let's say one example is you're in a $25,000 to $100,000 bracket, you're going to go down to 4.2% would be your taxable rate. But the state legislature can change that so that you end up in a higher tax bracket. So it's not guaranteed. The second one I'd like to point out is actually John Caldera gets credit for this. He pointed out that these tax brackets are not indexed to inflation.
0: Oh, yeah, Chris mentioned that.
20: So you may be today in that 4.2 or a lower bracket.
0: Yeah.
20: And tomorrow you could end up in a higher bracket.
0: Yeah, amen. Amen. And my hope, Fred, is that even though there's so much noise out there right now, that people get it, that if you go for 87, that this so-called progressive tax increase, talk about destructive, it's a destructive tax increase, that you're talking about enormous tax increases and all the consequences that come from that. And what the left depends on, Fred, and as a guy who grew up the richest kid in the world, right? My dad was a Chicago cop. My mom stayed home with us. That's true wealth. You know, the left thinks people like us, working people, blue collar people, that we're jealous of the people with money, that we want to take their money. That's their fundamental mistake, because the vast majority of working people, that's the last thing they'd want. You know, that would violate their core ethic. What they want is a fair opportunity. So the left is banking on a lot of people, this whole socialist thing, wanting to take from the rich and give to themselves or others. And I am just hoping and praying that people aren't there. I don't believe they're there.
20: Dan, I'd like to ask this question. The state of Wyoming does not have an income tax, and yet they can function as a state.
0: Mm-hmm. Florida.
20: Why do we have to have an income tax in this state to begin with?
0: Amen. Even Jared Polis had said that, right? Great point, Fred. Thank you. I want to get to some of these texts. But even Jared Polis had said that. Now, it would take some time to make the transition. But you look at Florida and all the job creators who go to Florida because they don't have a state income tax. And you're right. Wyoming's doing pretty darn well. But we all know what the left is really after, that's what you have to come back to. Unlike Florida, unlike Wyoming, the left is not after the best obtainable quality of life and maximum freedom for each individual. That's not what the left is after. The left is after the opposite. The left is after the most powerful possible state, which means minimizing the individual and having the individual be dependent on the state. That's the difference. And that's what this Amendment 87, these big tax increases are intended to do. Because what do you think is going to happen? You're going to have plenty of job creators saying, okay, well, just move out of Colorado, whether they're corporations or individuals. You're going to have plenty of others who say, okay, I'm going to stay here. But this money now that I have to pay to the government, I'm not going to hire that next employee. I'm not going to give these raises, et cetera. So all roads lead to a poorer citizenry, more dependent on government, which is exactly what the left wants. They create this endless loop, this endless cycle where people feel they have to vote for the left out of desperation because they're dependent on government. That's their end game. Do you see anything the left does that seems designed to create a better day in, day out quality of life for people? Anything? I'm sure there's something, but not much. Love your examples. 303, because I can give you 100 examples of ways that they are undermining the individual quality of life every day. And you just start with some basics, right? Like you're probably just like most of us, you know, try to be a good person, going out there working hard. You want your family to have the best quality of life they can and live in peace and and be able to pursue, you know, noble things. And then what do you get? You get the left actively recruiting homeless people to come to the state. And that's no knock on homeless people. But what does that do to the quality of life in ways large and small? You know, small from just kind of depressing. Every intersection you go to, there are people out there who obviously have drugs or mental illness or in sorry states, to larger ways such as crime. And larger ways such as tax dollars now, more tax dollars being used to pay for Mike Johnston to house homeless people in hotels without really helping them recover, than the entire police budget. So, yeah, and quality of life. If the left cared about your quality of life, would they be actively recruiting folks in the country illegally to come to Colorado? And they are openly recruiting those folks. And again, it's no knock on most of those folks as humans, but it does include a certain percentage who are hardened rapists, murderers, and other criminals. It's a smaller percentage, but a smaller percentage that does a lot of harm. And then the good people who they recruit to the state who are here illegally, it's just an additional strain on resources. So yeah, what does the left do that seems designed to improve quality of life? That's not what they're in business for. They're in business to create a fighting for scrap society where a significant majority are dependent on government and therefore continue to vote for Democrat candidates. That's why they're trying to run these job creators out and then take what they can from them in the meantime. 303-713-8255, DAN-57739. You're on the day.
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3: On September 16th, 1961, Betty and Barney Hill cut their vacation short and decided to drive home.
4: They were having difficulty finding their way around the city, and Barney decided he just wanted to drive home, knowing that they would arrive at their home on New Hampshire's seacoast at about 2 o'clock in the morning.
3: What they saw that night in the New Hampshire sky would change everything.
5: I began walking across the highway, looking up at the object with the binoculars, putting them down, shaking my head, saying, well, this just can't be true. I don't believe it.
3: A light in the sky.
4: At first she thought of a falling star, but she realized that falling stars don't fall upwards, and that's what this one was doing.
3: 2 years later, the Hills would undergo hypnosis.
6: He's trying to start the car, yeah. It won't start. And the vet are coming towards us. And I think, well, I can get away from this. If I get the car door open, I can run in the woods and hide.
3: That became known the world over.
7: Dr. Simon gave me a post-hypnotic suggestion. He said, if I wanted to, I could sketch the star map. But if I didn't want to, I didn't have to. So about 2 weeks later, I sketched it.
3: Their account has been scrutinized.
8: Under the influence of hypnosis, especially if you're highly hypnotizable, you are even more susceptible to contamination and distortion.
3: By scientists, skeptics, theorists, and believers.
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3: 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Were the Hills confused about what they saw, or did they have an encounter with beings not of this world? 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
29: But here's what's crazy. The progress we've made in the last few years in both street drugs and prescription drugs is truly phenomenal, and no one's talking about it. Deaths involving fentanyl are down 55% from their peak. Cocaine down 37%. Heroin 89%. There's been a 34% decrease in meth-related deaths, which has led to a 64% increase in teeth. What happened? It's not like Americans suddenly became a people who make good decisions. Well, part of it is reasons beyond politics. That's true. Heroin, for example, lost a lot of its appeal now that people can shoot Ozempic to get skinny. But mostly it's because Democrats did some things and Republicans did other things. And by not actually ever working together, they stumbled upon positive change. Or as Trump put it, it was all me. He said Biden did absolutely nothing. Well, actually, Biden did do something. He had great success with this issue because he made Narcan more easily obtainable. What is Narcan? I don't know. What I do know is when a person used to be overdosing and about to croak and had like a minute to live before they died, the way we used to handle it was John Travolta would stick a needle in your wrist. But we found something better, Narcan, and Democrats fast-tracked it. That contributed a lot to the huge decrease in drug deaths. But so did closing the border and deporting gangbangers and disrupting supply. Narcan worked and law enforcement worked. You see, mommy and daddy, for the sake of the kids, work together even though they hate each other.
0: See, that is so telling in so many ways. And listen, I appreciate Bill Maher's courage and intellectual honesty in praising Trump, which he does it often because Trump deserves it often. But it was absolutely ludicrous to try to then balance the scales by talking about Narcan. Give me a break. No, that the reason we've seen, and just look at the timing, the reason we've seen the dramatic decrease in these deaths, many places, Colorado's still disproportionately plagued for obvious reasons, is because Trump closed the border. And the Democrats said it couldn't be done without more legislation. Every Democrat from Polis to Johnston to Hickenlooper to Bennett to Crow, they all said, oh, no, border can't be closed without more legislation. Trump proved them to be liars. So, yeah, we have all these people who would have been dead who are now alive because of Donald Trump. But it's remarkable that Maher had to try to balance it out with this Narcan thing. Listen, Narcan matters. I paid my $44 and I bought one and I've got it in the trunk. So if I come across some poor soul on the side of the road who needs it, you know, I can give it to him. Speaking of which, remarkable moment yesterday. Have you ever seen a deer hit by a car? I'm driving up and Amy's been up at the trial prep cabin since I'm not prepping for a trial and she and her sister were getting a little break. I'm driving up for one day to see him, driving up this back road, and all of a sudden I see this baby deer come flying through the air toward me and rolling on the ground like 20 times. And so I stop my car and it stops right in front of me. And I get out and it's just laying there. And I've been watching it flying through the air. The car that hit it, they get out and they're probably in their 50s, maybe 60. Both the husband and wife are crying, like bawling. And so I grabbed my phone and made the call and I'm talking to dispatch and dispatch was so great because, you know, I want to try to save the deer and dispatch wasn't just like, go away, it's a deer. Dispatch was all into it. So I'm there and then I'm kneeling down next to the deer and I go to touch it. And this thing that has just rolled 50 times down the road and the front of the car is demolished, it's a baby deer, gets up, runs away. And I mean, it ran down a hillside. So hopefully it was just stunned. I don't know enough about deer. I grew up in Chicago. I don't know enough about deer to know if that's possible. But it was moving pretty quick. So hopefully it somehow dodged that bullet. Yeah. Wow. 303-713-8255. DAN-57739. You know what I'm going to do with text? I'm going to get a few more in here, but they are so good today, and there are so many of them, and there are texts on both sides of what we've been talking about. I'm going to use a bunch of these at the start of the show tomorrow because I want to get them on air, and a bunch of them just need to be on air. This one, Dan, the historical results on ballot measures are a lagging indicator of the brain death of Colorado voters. Blank hole Democrats and so-called independents have been too busy having abortions, transitioning their conservative neighbors' children, and getting baked on THC gummies to pay attention to ballot measures. That all changes this year. I think the texter, who's a creative writer, I think the texter really misses the point, you know, when it comes to unaffiliateds in Colorado and a meaningful chunk of Democrats. Because that stereotype, I think, is way, way, way too broad and wrong. Because I just know this. I know it as a former Democrat. I know it as a guy who hosts a talk show for 30 years or so. I just know that an awful lot of these people probably think the same as you do on almost every issue, or maybe all. They just hate Republicans, not because of any individual Republican they've ever met, but the stereotype. And that's what we're up against most of the time. There is an opportunity to persuade. And these ballot measures are a tremendous tool because they don't have to vote for a Republican to vote for Republican ideas. So we'll continue to talk about ways to win. Shannon Scott, you are the very best on the planet. Thanks for doing the show with me. Join us tomorrow on the Dan Kaplan Show.
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